0: He is New Zealand's Foreign Affairs Minister Winston Peters, who is overseas on other business.
1: Iran denies that it has requested negotiations with the United States. President Donald Trump on social media this morning said that Washington and Tehran had agreed to continue talks despite a recent escalation of hostilities. But Iran's foreign ministry spokesperson Ismail Baghaghi says Tehran had not sought negotiations but had accepted a visit by the Qatari mediator to Iran. Mr. Trump has stressed that the June ceasefire between the two nations was over. Welfare teams are returning to flood-affected communities in Kaikoura today to check on residents after this week's flooding. Two homes in the South Bay area have been issued with precautionary red stickers due to the risk of landslides. Three other properties have been yellow-stickered. Teams are visiting Blue Duck and Puhi Puhi and possibly the Waiotoa Clarence areas to see whether locals need help. Meanwhile, the transport agency says the latest slip, which came down onto State Highway 1 yesterday, adds to complex efforts to reopen the road. The section between Kaikoura and Cheviot is already closed until at least Tuesday. Building assessments are underway in the Hawke's Bay town of Wairoa today. Eight homes and a commercial property have been yellow-stickered because of flood damage. Four of the houses are on Kōpū Road and Grant Street, which were evacuated on Thursday night, and others are at Kihitū. The state of emergency was lifted yesterday afternoon, and evacuees have been able to return to their homes, stay with friends and family, or be moved elsewhere. MB is providing temporary accommodation support. Emergency management is warning there is a lot of wandering stock and dogs because of damaged fences. Declarations of local states of emergency are already triple those of last year. John Price from the National Emergency Management Agency says there have been 24 so far this year. There were 8 in 2025.
2: What that does give us is an indication of New Zealanders taking a very much a preparedness approach to these, which is a great thing. So the system needs to be prepared. Those in authority need to make the right decisions, but it really comes down to the individual making the right decisions about their own safety.
1: John Price is warning people not to be complacent and to have a plan for the worst case scenario. Three South Island locations have had their coldest mornings of the year so far. There was a low of minus 9 degrees in Canterbury's Mount Cook, minus 2.9 in Invercargill and minus 0.3 in Nelson. Met Service says it has even been a frosty start right up in Northland, with the far north township of Kaiore chilling to 1.1 degrees Celsius. It is urging people to be mindful of persistent inland fog, including driving to the conditions, and to prepare for more icy weather over the next few days. Russia has halted shipping through its Don Azov Channel, affecting the grain trade after Ukraine attacks. The Don Azov Channel is a navigable waterway linking the Don River with the Sea of Azov. A shipping halt could affect almost one quarter of Russian wheat exports. The move follows a Ukrainian attack on 13 Russian vessels in the Sea of Azov this week, including 10 tankers. Ukraine has also recently intensified attacks on Russian petroleum refineries, triggering fuel shortages across the country. The former director of the World Anti-Doping Agency says Russian athletes will go through double the amount of testing if they compete in the Olympic Games. It comes as the International Olympic Committee has provisionally lifted the suspension of Russia after its invasion of Ukraine in 2023. It had previously been banned by the World Anti-Doping Agency for state sponsored and systematic doping. David Harmon, who is now the chairman of the Athletics Integrity Unit, told Saturday morning that Russian athletes will be subjected to rigorous tests in Los Angeles in 2028.
3: We've already laid out a program that we think the Russian athletes who do want to compete internationally will have to go through before they're allowed to do so. And that will be at least twice, if not greater, the amount of testing. In an intelligent way, we do quality testing, not quantity testing, before they come back into the fold.
1: The Athletics Integrity Unit is an arm's-length watchdog and tester on doping in world athletics. The British police have arrested a man on suspicion of murdering a former government minister. 78-year-old Anne Widdecombe was found dead in her home in rural southwest England, having sustained serious injuries. She was well known for her socially conservative views, first as a Conservative Party minister and latterly with the Reform UK Party. The BBC's Helena Wilkinson reports.
4: Police confirmed that a 26-year-old white British man had been arrested and remained in custody. He was detained a short drive away from Miss Widdecombe's home. The incident isn't being treated as terrorism. Officers also said there was no information to suggest the killing was politically motivated and that it was too early to comment on whether the suspect was known to the former MP.
1: In Sydney, a teenage boy has been charged with ransacking a school and causing hundreds of thousands of dollars worth of damage. The ABC's Digme Werfmuller reports.
5: Investigations began last month when police were called to a school on Bensley Road in Macquarie Fields and arrived to find multiple windows and property within classrooms damaged. Police will allege 27 rooms within four blocks of the school suffered $300,000 worth of damages. Following inquiries, police arrested a 14-year-old boy at a home in Macquarie Fields yesterday. He was refused bail and will appear before a children's court later today.
1: Kai Manawa Wild Horse Charities are raising money for a third muster of the year, which would save a small group of the animals from being culled. A group of 15 horses has moved into an ecologically sensitive area of Defence Force land near Waiuru on the North Island's Central Plateau. The group is away from the main herd in an area where the horses could damage the alpine environment. If the horse charities raise $50,000, a muster will take place and the horses will be rehomed. By Friday, just more than $33,000 had been raised. The New Zealand saxophonist for the Australian band Cold Chisel has died from cancer. Andy Bickers played with the band for more than 30 years. The band on social media has described Andy Bickers as a great person and an incredible musician. And researchers believe they have figured out exactly how often those sitting at a desk for most of the day should get up and take a break. The University of Otago research has found taking a short walking break every 20 minutes reduces blood sugar and insulin. The study's lead author, Dr. Jen Gale, says without exercise, the body relies on insulin to turn blood sugar into energy.
6: By doing a bit of exercise, going for a walk, doing a couple of squats, that activates kind of the bigger muscles in your body, like your quad muscles, your thigh muscles. And by doing that, the sugar in your blood is taken into the cell to kind of help do that muscle contraction.
1: Jen Gale says people should try to take a break every 30 to 45 minutes if they aren't able to after 20. That's the news. Now with sport, here's Daniel Gilhooly.
7: There's been high praise for the first German-born player to represent the All Blacks ahead of his likely test debut this afternoon. Blues flanker Anton Segner is on the bench to face Italy in Wellington, along with uncapped outside back Josh Morby. All Blacks captain Ardie Savea says Segner has impressed him since the squad was picked last month.
8: He's come in hungry. He's like a sponge. He's always wanting to learn, get better, asking questions. So if he does get the opportunity, I know it's going to be special for his family here in New Zealand and also in Germany.
7: Kickoff is just after 5 o'clock, where New Zealand will want to make it 2-from-2 in the Nations Championship after beating France last week in the first test under coach Dave Rennie. In other tests tonight, both in Australia, the Wallabies and France meet in Brisbane before Japan and Ireland square off in Newcastle. Meanwhile, in Super Rugby Opiki, unbeaten leaders Matatu can confirm a place in the final if they beat Hurricanes Poa in Timaru this afternoon. The Black Caps return to action tomorrow morning for the first time since their Test Series win in England. They're in the Caribbean for 5 ODIs against the West Indies. Captain Mitchell Santner says he'll be excited if quick bowler Matt Fisher is handed a 50-over debut in the opening game in Guyana. The world's top two ranked nations have been confirmed to meet in the semi-finals at the FIFA World Cup. European champion Spain beat Belgium 2-1 in Los Angeles this morning thanks to a late goal from substitute Mikel Merino. They'll play world number one France in Dallas on Wednesday. The two remaining quarters are both played tomorrow, with England against Norway and defending champions Argentina facing Switzerland. And finally, New Zealand paddler Amy Fisher will chase a second gold medal at the Sprint Canoe World Cup in Montreal tomorrow morning when she contests the K1 500 metre final. Fisher was a dominant winner of this morning's 1000 metre final. Koina ngā pūrongo, hākine kina.
9: 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Catch up with Hamilton-based American folk singer Brandon Dela Cruz, preview Exploding Rainbow Orchestra's star-studded new show, and fresh from his win at the Aotearoa Music Awards, Mark Perkins is our guest on the mixtape. 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
1: Now the short forecast from Met Service to midnight tomorrow. Northland mainly fine, a possible shower in the far north from this afternoon becoming frequent and possibly heavy tomorrow. Auckland to Kapiti, including Coromandel Bay of Plenty and the Central High Country, fine with morning frosts. Gisborne to Wairarapa and Wellington, partly cloudy, showers about northern Hawke's Bay and Gisborne, clearing tomorrow and becoming fine everywhere. Nelson and Marlborough to Canterbury, mainly fine, remaining cloud, clearing Banks Peninsula this afternoon. Buller to Fiordland, cloud increasing this afternoon, with isolated showers developing in Westland this evening, spreading elsewhere tomorrow. Otago and Southland, fine for central Otago, with severe frosts and valley fog, otherwise cloudy periods with isolated showers clearing to fine tonight. And for the Chatham Islands, mostly cloudy, with a possible light shower. This is RNZ National. It's 12 minutes past 12.
11: Ngai wio te motu, tēnā koutou katoa me ngā mihi, kia o tātou tini mate, kia o tātou tini aitua, e kara e napa takoto maira, moe maira, au e taukurie. 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And a very warm welcome to Mapuna on this Matariki weekend. I hope wherever you are in the country, you're having a good day. Later on in the show, we'll head south to Te Waipounamu to hear from Ngaito. First, we'll talk to Victoria Campbell, who will talk to us about the Dark Sky Project that celebrates 20 years of astro-tourism. And then we'll talk to Keith Robinson-Gore, who yesterday was at a Matariki Hotapu ceremony and also a special tree planting ceremony at Takapuneke on Banks Peninsula, a place with a sad history, which they now want to be a place of healing. But for me and a small crew from RNZ, Matariki started yesterday in the wee hours of the morning at Takaparawhau in Tāmaki Makaurau for the National Hotapu Ceremony hosted by Ngāti Whātua o Rāke. Our small makeshift studio was in part of the administration block at Rāke Marae, but our view was world class. As the sun came up, both ourselves and guests had untrammelled views of the Waitemata Harbour, the North Shore and Rangitoto Island. After the Hotapu ceremony was finished, a lineup of young Ngāti Whātua leaders joined us, starting with Kingi Makuare.
12: It's something special for us to do this at home, but also to do it with the marea, with the nation. I think that was one of the main focuses in the last few years is that in some ceremony it feels like it's them watching us, and so we've been trying to integrate everybody into the ceremony itself, a bit of participation so they can feel part of it, so they can see themselves in it and we can celebrate together.
11: They're part of the ceremony where we acknowledge those who have passed, the kawaki ngā mate, hearing tūraukawa call for the names. And I saw the photo of Sharon Hawke there, and it made me think of Matua Joe and Auntie Rini and them. It's been a tough year for Ngāti Whātua, it's been a tough year for Māoridom. That part is really poignant, eh? It speaks to, as I say, tears on the on your heartstrings a little bit, you know?
12: Koera te ahuatanga kei a tau, te Māori nē, that's what we do. And when you're a part of the ceremony, it is difficult at times to keep the composure, especially when you're hearing the names being spoken aloud and from the crowd as well, and hearing others that you have known, and you hear their names, and it really does make it real. And I think that's one of the beautiful things about Matariki is that it provides another opportunity to grieve together. And we're not rushing past that. I think that's at the crux of it all. And so that also provides, I guess, a platform to then launch into the new year. A bit of gratitude, being a bit more thankful and a bit more nicer to each other when we think of those people and what they stood for as well.
11: And Shannon's just yelling out who our next guest is. Thank you, boss. Lisa Davis. Lisa Davis is joining us now. Now, she is actually one of the bosses. I know I mentioned Kingy was one of the chiefs, but she's actually one of the bosses. And we talked before with Kingy. For you, given your role with iwi, but just as an iwi member, describe to us what it's like to see, hear, feel what happens in the Hautapu ceremony on your land today.
13: I think for me it's the sixth year. I think we've done the Hautapu up at Takaparawhau. For me, every year it gets better and better. But to see the smiles on our, you know, tamariki and just how proud they are, and probably even within myself, because they are standing in the front line. The next ones coming through are super strong, stronger than us. But, yeah, super proud.
11: Yeah, it's awesome, mate. There's some, I was talking to Kingy about some poignant parts, and Tama and I talked about this as well. The part near the middle-ish, Te Kawaki Ngamate, where Marama does a poroporo ake, and then Tū Raukawa asks the people to call out the names of those who have passed on.
13: Yeah.
11: And actually, you've had a few here recently.
13: We have, yeah, very recently, in the last week.
11: In fact, we'll go back to Sharon.
13: Yes.
11: Yeah. You know, and it's been pretty regular, and you think to yourself, gee, what's that like for you when you're hearing the names of your whanaunga? So many of them.
13: So many. I mean, I think for me, we've just definitely got a changing of the generations in particular. And matariki is always a time where many of our elders get unwell and sometimes pass on. But to have a space to tuku and to say their name, remember them once again. My nan also passed earlier this year, so...
11: Right. Yeah.
13: So to remember her, hear her name and feel her presence, and I do think that's what they call on, you know, within yourself. You get to shed some of those tears, but you also get to say goodbye. And it feels beautiful. And then you follow it up later with Hiwai Te Rangi. And it's almost like all those wishes, you know, that your tūpuna had, or particularly my nan, have come to life with what I was able to participate in this morning. So it's beautiful.
14: Kia ora tēnā tātou te iwi. Ko Monique, mai he pihia mā tōku ingoa. He uri, ai, no konei whātonu tonu. Ngā puhi hoki.
11: We've just been talking to Arama about today. Of course, you were part of the ceremony today. Beautiful.
14: Tēnā koe.
11: Beautiful, by the way. How would you describe it?
14: This is why we do it. And succession has never been an issue for Ngāti Whātua Rake. We're always about bringing the next rangatira up alongside us first to āta titiro, āta whakarongo, and then me mahia.
11: And it carries on a long tradition, Monique, of Ngāti Whātua re-imprinting its place and its eternal right to stand in this place.
14: Ai, tāmaki he ringa waka, he ringa tangata, koina. He o rite ki a matariki, he ringa waka, he ringa tangata. And, you know, this is about binding our past to our present, to our future. Ko arama te future. Ko rātou ngā rangatahi. And so, you know, we celebrate our traditional art forms, of course, mihi ki taku tuakana kats, mihi kia rātou katoa. But we also celebrate and acknowledge the future.
11: That was my cousin, Monique Maihi Pihama, who was one of the crew that did the karakia and karanga at the Hautapu ceremony at Takaparawhau yesterday morning, as Ngāti Whātua o Rākei hosted the national celebration of Matariki. During yesterday's broadcast, there was a lot of feedback on this show from listeners around the motu and about how they were celebrating Matariki. One of them, Greg, wrote and saying he climbed Hua Tākerekere, also known as Little Mount Peel in Canterbury, to watch the sunrise for Matariki while listening to our NZ Nationals live broadcast of the Hautapu ceremony. And that's the perfect way to introduce our next guest. Her name is Victoria Campbell. She's the general manager of the Dark Sky Project, a joint venture involving Ngaitau, which organises stargazing tours at Mount St. John near Takapō in the Southern Alps. It's a beautiful place in the country, and it's a beautiful place to go. They're celebrating 20 years in astrotourism this Matariki, and Victoria, or Tori as many of us know her, joins Mapuna now. Tori, tēnā koe, hoa no maira.
15: Oh, good afternoon. It's awesome to be with you today to share some kōrero.
11: Tori, if I start just reflecting back on the comment we got yesterday from the fella called Greg who climbed a mountain. Did you do the same? Did you climb a mountain yesterday as a part of your Matariki work?
15: I'll tell you what, truth be known, our mountain roads are all shut off because the snow is so thick here that actually, our roads are pretty treacherous and we can't get up any mountains.
11: Gee, so what did you do for Matariki yesterday, Tori? Because you're very much a part of it down into Waipounamu.
15: Yes. Well, oddly enough, I was inland, keeping the fire burning while our whānau were down on the coast doing their hotapu. And then yesterday afternoon, they come through to join us at Dark Sky Project. And we had a big hākari there for all of our kaikarakia and our community and whānau as part of the opening of our Matariki Festival.
11: Awesome. That must be awesome, eh, Tori, because you were a part of that advisory committee as well to the government, the then government at the time, when the national celebrations were taking shape, to see how that's gone now. I mean, for you, and given your involvement, that must be, you must feel some way about that.
15: Absolutely. I mean, we hear people say, poho kereru, and it couldn't be more true. Just the fact that there are so many initiatives happening within our communities, hotapu and whatever forms they look like for whatever stage our people are at, there's been exponential growth, and I particularly am proud of seeing our young ones come through and stepping into that space and really owning it, if we're being honest.
11: If you don't mind, I wanted to take you back a couple of years, actually, to that beautiful service that occurred within
15: up in
11: the
15: Wānaka.
11: Up at Wānaka there. And wow, and I watched that live. And you're absolutely right. There were a lot of young ones undertaking those responsibilities on the day. But man, that was so awesome to see. When you look back on that now, I mean, that's giving effect to the words that you were just talking about before, right? Rangatahi, ko puta mai, ko hapa I te Māori.
15: Absolutely. And, that's part of our intergenerational succession planning for not only te reo, but also, for those people who need to uphold our kaitahutaka in all its forms.
11: What's that like, seeing the growth of that matariki kaupapa and the undertaking of those responsibilities by rangatahi within the takiwa? What's that like now, seeing that, as you say, grow exponentially, but also, know that there is a clear succession plan? There are people ready to go now.
15: Every year, there's just more and more things happening. Yeah. Although, if I'm being honest, we've still got a lot of learning to do because this is practice that we have only recently really reconnected with. Mm. And so the fact that we're intentionally re-engaging with that mātauraka and with our mahika kai practices, getting familiar with how we connect our mahika kai with our tātai aroraki. And so that's beautiful, especially for someone like me who just loves that corpus of knowledge and can't wait for it to be, something that's just in every home throughout Aotearoa.
11: See, I was going to say, Tori, and I know this given my mahi done in Ngaitau territory for a while, but in terms of mahi ngakai, like Ngaitau very much long line of transmission of knowledge around mahi ngakai practice. In fact, many would say Ngaitau is ahead of many other iwi in terms of their mahi ngakai practice, all the way back to the claim in the settlement, which included mahi ngakai. In fact, that was one of the core tenets of the settlement itself. So, to hear you say that, it's quite interesting for me in terms of the mahi ngakai, that connection and link to matariki and, to tātai aorangi.
15: Absolutely. So what I find when a lot of the mahi I do is just spending time with our hapū throughout the takiwa, having those conversations and a lot of them are like, we don't know anything about astronomy, and I challenge them and go,
16: yeah.
15: Actually, the fact that you will harvest your titi by the moon phases, and that influences your practice, your familiarity with the tides, with the tile, that is astronomical work. And so it's just reframing it really, and really encouraging them to, discover that practice some more through different lenses.
16: Tēnā koe. Dark Sky, what an amazing project, celebrating 20 years in astro tourism. Just remind us, how did that all eventuate?

0: other co-founder, Graham Murray, they get together and are like, let's do this. Let's share these stars with the world. You know, and then our 20-year story starts to unfold. But what is really integral to that story is the deliberate thought or whakaro to look after our stars, and of course the creation of the Auraki Mackenzie International Dark Sky Reserve came from that whakaro of astrotourism and dark sky project.
1: Tori, why in particular around Mount John, or the name that it is known by the people of Ngaitahu, or Te Hiwai?
0: Ai.
1: Why that location in particular?
0: Basically, there's been actual astronomical work undertaken there for decades through the University of Canterbury. And so the location itself is, it's very remote. Obviously, we've talked about those beautiful Southern Alps. And so there is no light pollution from, because of its isolation. Those mountains provide a good kind of shield, shall we say, from any light. So those, the environment as well as the work that was going on, really put it on the map internationally as a place of significance for not only astronomical work, but obviously through Dark Sky Project, the fact that people can experience that firsthand when they come visit us.
1: I used a phrase earlier about astrotourism. Is it a growing market, Tori?
0: Absolutely. So what I can tell you is that for us at Dark Sky Project, over the last 3 years, we've had an 81% increase in visitation. So that's all our manuhiri coming in, both domestic and international. And in fact, last year, 14% of our international visitors participated in stargazing activities compared to the previous year, which was only 3%. So we know that there's growth, and here in the Mackenzie, we are back to our pre-COVID tourism numbers.
1: Hey, that's awesome. That's awesome. You said there was that growth from 3 to 14%. Do you know why that was the case?
0: I think basically, you know, reopening after COVID, but also there is a real trend throughout the world for people to reconnect with the natural world. And so, of course, you know, over 80% of the world cannot see stars because of either light or air pollution. And so New Zealand is a prime destination to come and have those experiences. But also just the beauty of Papatūānuku, of Aotearoa, you know, our lakes, our mountains, our rivers, those are all things that people really value and appreciate. And I do believe that that's part of the reason. And the last thing, and my age is showing now, but a lot of travellers are now seeking a quiet experience as well. And by quiet, I literally mean, you know, no traffic noise, just that ability to, slow down, take stock, reset. That's the type of thing that you can experience in Te Waipounamu, of course, in Aotearoa.
1: Mm. Where are most of those 14% international visitations coming from?
0: Now you'll start to get outside of my stat
1: knowledge. I thought I might be, sorry.
0: I can talk specifically about our visitors we get at Dark Sky Project. And so a huge base comes from China. So the Chinese are really interested in not only astrotourism, but of course the beauty that we have that I've spoken about. We have a lot of Japanese visitors, and I would like to think that's part of our origin story with Hide-san being of Japanese heritage. Mm. We have an increase in Indian visitors. And then of course we've got our Australian cousins that like to come over, and then the rest is spread throughout the world. So a good mix, but predominantly Chinese, Japanese and Indian.
1: Yeah, I guess that sort of surprised the Asian market, particularly Japan, given the connections, as you say, not just on this project, but also the connections between Ngaitahu and Japan.

0: Man, I think of your mother in Tatipuna Oregon, eh? You know, long held connections.
1: Mount John itself, we have what's called the Moore Telescope, which is part of initiative between another university over in Japan. So we do have some international connections through that research that goes on in Takapo as well.
0: Is sustainability going to be an issue? And I mean that in terms of if it is a growing market, as you say, could there be a point in time where it becomes too popular? I mean, you rely on seclusion, right? So how do you maintain the sustainability of that?
1: Look, that's a big rabbit hole, and I use rabbit hole because we are in the Mackenzie country. That is part of, you know, the topical conversations that we're having as tourism operators, as community members. It's finding that balance. We want the growth. We know that it will be good for us, but it's a case of ensuring that our infrastructure can support the needs of that tourism visitation. And of course, all of us agree that, you know, we must protect the integrity of not only our whenua, but our sky as well. So, we need to be careful how we nurture and continue that development.
0: Dark sky also taps into the Ngaitahu traditions around whetū stars. What can you tell us about the Ngaitahu narratives that are told and expressed and shared with manuhiri, who are looked after by Ngaitahu as a part of the dark sky experience?
1: Yes, so we have a variety of experiences, and so throughout all of our experiences, we obviously like to extend manaaki, to recognise where we are. So mana whenua are sharing kōrero about the landscape itself, which is so rich in our kōrero tuku iho. And then we have our dark sky experience, which really speaks to our origin narratives from the Big Bang, but obviously through a kaitahu perspective, and touching on our applied astronomical knowledge. So we really speak about astronomy as a navigational tool, but as you said before, also mahika kai. So we're really proud to be able to share that applied astronomical knowledge through our dark sky experience. And of course, when we talk about our different whetū and planets up there, we're able to share mana whenua kōrero as part of that offering.
0: It also helps to have a bit of a mātanga in yourself doing and protecting that kōrero, Tori. I mean, that is a big responsibility for you.
1: It is, but it's one that I feel like I've been prepared for. So I don't know what I've done for my sins to have this wonderful position, but I'm certainly taking it in my stride. And I think that, yeah, just the fact that we have this platform to showcase our indigeneity, to share te reo, to share our kōrero tuku iho, for me, that's really important as a parent. To make sure that the world is shaped, through a lens that my children look at it as well.
0: Yeah. How many people do you get annually as a part of the experience, Tori? Do you know?
1: I do. We've got some big numbers. So, you know, we talk about Mount John. Pre-COVID, we're clocking up to about 50,000 cars that will come through every year. So, you know, quite often there'll be a car full of people.
0: Yeah.
1: And last year we had just under 40,000 visitors over the year, and we're expecting around the 50,000 to 60,000 visitors for this next financial year as well.
0: Wow, it's really put Takapo on the map, eh? Which is awesome. I still hear people saying to me, I'm off to Takapo. And I say to them, no, it's Takapo. And they look at me going, I've never heard that before. For the uninitiated, Tori, if you don't mind, what is the tikanga of the name Takapo?
1: Okay, so what we do know is that our ancestors recorded it as Takapo. And in fact, I've seen a beautiful picture of the old pub that used to be in the township, which was called the Takapo Tavern. And just over time, you know, there's been a typo And of course, for about, you know, seven generations, the iwi was busy having a conversation with the Crown about settlement. So our focus was on our claim, and once we settled that, we were able to really focus on our place names and ensuring that, you know, we can share its whakapapa so that people can learn it. So taipo, it's takapō. And for me, I like to encourage everyone, if they forget, just think takapōsum.
0: Yeah, and for everyone else, if it was the name of the pub, so kua mana pea ki etahi atu I tēnā, kua mana, takapōsum, awesome. And because it's takapōsum awesome, do you think one day that the National Hautapu Ceremony might be held at Takapō, and indeed at Dark Sky, or that location in some way, shape or form in the future?
1: I can assure you that that has been part of the vision. Like, we like to think that we're visionary, and, you know, we have had Hautapu there. We've got our festival, and I would love to see that. Absolutely. We welcome it.
0: If only you knew Professor Rangi Mātāmua, Tori.
1: Mm.
0: If only you'd done some work with him before.
1: Yes. I think I might know. I know people that might be able to, you know, have conversations with people.
0: Tori Victoria Campbell, tēnā koe. 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
1: Kia ora. Hei
0: kona. Kia ora, maira. Victoria Campbell there. And Dark Sky, a beautiful place to visit and to learn, to be educated, and also to be informed. And as she said, it is takapō, not tekapō or tekapō. Takapō, takapōsum. Just some feedback coming in, particularly on Matariki. Please acknowledge all the primary school teachers who make Matariki magic every year. Tika. Tautoko. This has to be a huge part of the reason so many people are open to celebrating. Certainly having a public holiday helps with awareness, but teachers have been focusing on it for at least a decade with joyous events, kapahaka and art. E tautoko anō I ēnā kōrero. Thank you, Renata, for that feedback. And another one here. When you look up and see the night sky and the Milky Way, you never forget it. Mā nawatia. Amatariki, tēnā koutou katoa. You can keep that feedback coming in, 2101. It is 21 minutes to 1. 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Tēnā koutou katoa, whakaro maina. E noho tunu ana tātou ki te Waipounumu. E noho tunu ana tātou ki te iwi o Ngaitau. We're going to stay with te Waipounumu and with the iwi of Ngaitahu in the south for our next interview. Yesterday at Takapūneke Reserve on Banks Peninsula, not far from Wānuku Marae, Ngaitahu held a special ceremony. There was a matariki ceremony and also a special tree planting ceremony as well. It follows the recent installation of a main pou and 9 matariki pou markers designed by Ngaitahu master carver Fane Robinson. Oh, Fane Robinson. Amazing, amazing artist. In 1830, the Ngāti Toa Rangatira, Te Rauparaha, arrived at Takapūneke aboard the ship Elizabeth, hidden below deck with a party of his warriors. A massacre soon followed. Now, the local Ōnuku Runanga are turning it into a place of healing. And joining us now from the beautiful Akaroa is a member of the Runanga's co-governance group. His name is Keith Robinson Gore. Keithy, tēnā koe!
2: Tēnā koe, Jules. How are you?
0: Yeah, long time no see. Good to talk
2: long
0: to you.
2: Long time.
0: Good to talk to you. First of all, tell us about what happened yesterday at Takapūneke.
2: Yeah, yesterday was a pretty special day for us, our hapū, and also our hāpuri. So we gathered at dawn, over 150 of us from both hapū and hāpuri, and some very special visitors actually from the Jaja Wurrung Nation in central Victoria. We had our first hautapu on Takapūneke that would have been since the times of those raids, so in over quite close to 200 years. To honour our dead and set our intentions for the year ahead. And we were, yeah, like I said, we were joined by community and by our special visitors. And it was just a magical ceremony, a coming together of cultures and of worldviews to set our intentions for Matariki.
0: Māori and non-Māori, Keith?
2: Yes, Māori and non-Māori. We had European tourists as well, and of course our whānau from Te Whenua Moimoia.
0: Yeah, beautiful. Let's go back to 1830 then. Mm-hmm. How significant was that event, e takapuneke, for Ngāi Tahu, and for the hapū?
2: So for our, I guess, our treaty context, takapuneke is one of those catalysts for Te Tiriti and the appointment of James Busby to Aotearoa from a Ngāi Tahu perspective. And so the events that happened, as you mentioned, they were hidden below a British sea captain's boat. And that for us marks a sort of the first kind of British intervention in what was traditionally inter-tribal warfare.
0: And the effects of that event impacted the community for a long time, didn't it, Kiwi?
2: Yes, for a very long time. I'm still to this day, and so the work that we're doing at Takapuneke now is to sort of unpick that and create change and healing. But for even my grandmother's generation, my father's generation, they were told never to go on to the whenua there, but we were never told why. And so as part of that healing, it's about telling those stories to not to forget the past, but to ensure it remains, but the feelings associated with it change. And so for our next generation, Takapuneke won't be a desolate place, absent of our people. It will be a place of reflection, of wānanga, and of remembering.
0: And I do want to move on to that, but just to close this part of the, I guess, the chapter of the history off, mm-hmm. is it understood and known why Te Rauparaha went to Takapuneke in the first place?
2: It is, yes. So it stems from a skirmish that happened at Kaiapoepa. So Te Rau Paraha and his uncle, Te Pehe Kupe, and a number of others had come down under the guise of trade and were in the pa. When they were there, one of our Irakehu Rangatira Tangata Hara actually had killed Te Pehe Kupe. And so it is that event that really targeted us here at Takapuneke.
0: Takapuneke also has an amazing history in terms of natural plant life, and in particular harakeke. I think I remember Pere Tainui, Chi Karoha Tu Aikifi. But he used to talk about the presence and the manufacture, I think is the right word, of harakeke, or processing of harakeke at Takapuneke. Is that correct?
2: Yeah, tika. So Takapuneke was our trading post here for Akarua Harbour. If we think about those times, Akarua, most people are getting around Aotearoa via the ocean, via the moana, and Akarua would have been a lot busier place. What we were doing at Takapuneke, we were trading flax cordage, which was used for the sailing ships. At the time, they were using hemp rope, but harakeke is far more durable. And so it made the trips to Sydney and further back to Europe a lot more economical for those merchant sailors.
0: Kiwi, who were the ones who had the ambition and the drive and the vision, I guess, to transform Takapuneke to become the thing that you talked about, a place of inspiration and motivation and future thinking? I mean, obviously I've mentioned Matua Pere, but there are others that come to mind. George T. Kyle's name comes to my mind, and certainly in my time in Ngāi Tahu. Who came up with that vision?
2: So it was a vision that was progressed, I guess, over generations from the hapū at different stages of Takapuneke's evolution. There have been a number of hurdles, barriers to jump through. Takapuneke was also the town rubbish dump. We still have the wastewater treatment plant really close to our site, or if not on the ancestral site of where our tipuna once occupied. And it was earmarked for subdivision. So it's through the work of many of our kaumātua, but particularly our former upoko, Uncle Waitai Tikau, Uncle Pere, as you have mentioned, Morris Manawarua Gray. And then I also need to shout out to those of our people who are still with us, like Auntie Nairi Tainui, Mel Tainui, who was instrumental in getting it established as a wāhi tapu, and then the crew that we have today. So there's myself, my uncle Rick Tainui, who is our Runanga chair.
0: Yes.
2: And then we've been very lucky to benefit from Debbie Tikau and her expertise in landscape management and architecture.
0: Keith, I think, if you don't mind me picking up on a point you just made around the waste management, I thought that was going through a process which required much more input from the people of Ōrākau and Ngaitau. Where is that? Is that still going? I thought that moves were in place to try and stop that. Not, by the way, not just by the Runanga, but also by the community as a whole.
2: Yes, so it's had a bumpy road, shall we say. There was a resolution to move that. However, we've faced some challenges from part of our local community who would rather it stay there than come to a bay that is close to their homes and affects them directly. Where we have landed with that is the council did reconsider their commitment to a land-based option in Robinson's Bay. However, just of recent weeks, they've reconfirmed their commitment to that solution. And so over the next few months and years, we will see that wastewater treatment plant removed and the disposal of the treated wastewater to a land-based option.
0: Kapai. That's part of that wider healing process, eh, that you mentioned.
2: Yeah.
0: You're talking about the Tai Ao there. For the people, how do you see the healing process panning out in the future?
2: I'll just quickly touch back to that, Jules, because I am on Akaroa Harbour. I'm on the boat this morning. And so in terms of healing our Tai Ao, it's really important for us to remove that waipara from our harbour.
0: Yeah.
2: In terms of the human connection, the tangata, our people, it is really about having a place that we can return to and so that we can start to have a different relationship with that whenua so that our people can hear their stories, can see themselves reflected and understand their identity in a more wholesome and more fulsome picture. And that is what we are trying to create at Takapuniki.
0: Keith, one of the other things that comes to mind, particularly around the events that happened yesterday with the pō that were made by artists. Actually, that's not the right... The man's a tohunga.
2: Ringatoi, yeah.
0: Ringatoi tohunga. And, of course, I'm talking about Master Carver Fane Robinson. Can you talk to us about those pō? It must be beautiful to have those markers on the land at Takapuneke now.
2: Absolutely. So the part of Takapuneke, the interpretation around that area where we've put that installation really talks about honunga and relationships. So the main pō represents puaka as one of our stars that heralds the turning of seasons and the new year. And its name is Puaka Tātairo or Irakihu, really referencing the many connections that our hapu have both to those who have passed away, to ngā whetū, and to one another. And then there are 9 smaller pō, each reflecting one of the stars of Matariki. And so the intention there was really to tātai or to honunga ourselves and both past and present to that place so that our future can be more prosperous.
0: Good on you. Hey, you said you're on the Akaroa at the moment. What's your fish species you're looking for today? Kiwi, what's on the menu?
2: We've actually just put down some coda pots. This time of year, our coda are breeding, though, so we haven't been as lucky as we'd like to think. So we've had to put back some of the wahine because they're laying eggs. But we're out here really just to show our manuhiri, our whenua, our country, our landscape, and really tātai some of our pūrākau, our kōrero to those peaks and those natural features.
0: I can tell the people who are listening at the moment, if you're into haupuka, you don't have to drop a line that deep in the Akaroa because of the temperature of the water. It's a beautiful place to go fishing. Just thought I'd mention that. Hey, Keith, one final kōrero. One of the best hāngis I've ever had is at Ōrākau. And that's not to say that the other runanga aren't my favourite runanga either, Kiwi. But Ōrākau hāngi, when your Uncle Pere was doing the mahi, it had a beautiful fragrance to it. Has that been passed down, Keith? You still got the tohungas doing the hāngi at Ōrākau?
2: Yeah, do you know our best hāngi cook now is Tione? So that's Uncle Pere's son.
0: Oh, wow.
2: And, he is just, I don't know what he does, but it's magic.
0: And so is Waitangi Day at Ōrākau next year, Keith, or is it the year after?
2: Oh, gosh, that's a hard one,
0: Julian. I'll put you on the line. Yeah, sorry, bro.
2: You put me on the spot with that
0: Sorry.
2: I think Last year was us. No. So next year, our whānau down in Murihiku will be hosting at Awarua. Hey,
0: yep.
2: The following year, it comes back to us.
0: Ka pai. I might have to pop down there just for a visit. Hey, thanks.
2: Keith, yeah,
0: thanks.
2: Please do.
0: Hey, cool to talk to you, bro. It's been a while.
2: Yeah, kia koe hoki.
0: Kia ora maita. Thank you, Keithy. That is Keith Robinson-Gore on behalf of the people of Ōnuku, Ōnuku Runanga, talking to us about Tokapuneke, a significant site in the history of Ngaito, and a significant place now for the future of the people of Ōnuku. Speaking of people of significance, Tony's joined me because he's looking after Music 101 because apparently Cara did a 7-hour show yesterday, bro.
3: She was up to something yesterday. I don't know.
0: She was in here. We'll get into Music 101, but man, that top 100 was so good. It was such a good show. It's so good to listen to. And
3: I felt very proud of myself because I'd guessed that Ankemi would be number one. It wasn't. I think it was five.
0: Yeah,
3: but I was
0: pretty
3: pleased with that. I also guessed that Jesus, I Was Evil by Darcy Clay would make it in, and it did.
0: Yes.
3: It was in the top 50.
0: Yeah.
3: Were there some surprises for you?
0: Look, I'll be honest. When I was talking to Mark Williams about it, I thought poor year, but I thought that was my bias because cultural identity and all that kind of thing. 1984 was a seminal year in my life. This was my journey onto the Māori and all that kind of thing. So to have that as number one was awesome, and also because it was part of the Pātea Māori Club in the 90s. So I have laid no claim to poor year, but I was in the Pātea Māori Club. But there are a couple of omissions, and they're just personal ones. One of them we're going to play later on. But I thought it was a beautiful, beautiful cover.
3: I got a little preview of what you're going to play, and I'm surprised too that it wasn't in there. But I think next year, you know, this is a learning and a growing experience. I think next year will maybe be a bit more of an accurate reflection.
0: We'll see how it goes. Okay, who have you got on the show today, Tim?
3: We've got some interesting guests today, man. We've got Paloma Schneiderman coming in. Now, I know her as a rapper called Polly Hill. She has just released her debut feature film, and she got awarded with a prize at the Biarritz Film Festival in France by Kristen Stewart, the actress.
0: Yes.
3: She won that part of the festival.
0: It was on the vampire-y movie things. Whatever.
3: She was in Twilight.
0: They're Twilight.
3: Sorry. Yeah.
0: Sorry, whānau. Sorry.
3: So Polly Hill, a.k.a. Paloma, she's going to be coming in live. Looking forward to that. We also talked to some members of the Exploding Rainbow Orchestra. This is when various musicians get up and sing a song they have written that hasn't been released yet. Hmm. And they are backed by a 40-plus member orchestra. That show is on Sunday night. I'm going to be talking to Josh and Chelsea. And our mixtape. This is a guy called Mark Perkins, who won Best Engineer at the ARMA, presented by Cara Rickard. Cara's actually doing the mixtape as well. He worked on Marlon's album and won Best Engineer for that, so I'm sure he'll have some good yarns up his sleeve.
0: Wicked. Was there a song that you thought should have made the top 100 that didn't make it?
3: I was trying to think. When we were talking about this, I was trying to think of one, and there have been a bunch over the week, but none of them are springing to mind. I know you've got one there.
0: Yeah, we'll be playing one. We'll be playing one soon. Looking forward to the show, bro.
3: Thank you,
0: Tony. Really appreciate it. There'll be Tony with Music 101. It's going to be a good little show. And by the way, if you did contribute to the top 100, good on you, man. Tony, stay there because I haven't finished yet. But it was just good to hear songs like Sisters Underground. Oh my gosh.
3: We were saying this downstairs. Yeah. Well, Sisters Underground, that's one that I thought would be top 10, maybe top 20.
0: Yeah, yeah.
3: So it was surprising to see it a little bit lower down.
0: Yeah.
3: Also, one that
0: a little bit lower down. It was in the 90s. It was like 91 or something.
3: In the office, people were just talking and someone said the phrase, oh, how bizarre. And then a light bulb appeared above my head and I was like, oh, of course, that's got to be top 10, right?
0: Top 10.
3: As it was.
0: We've got a bit of feedback, not just on the top 100, but also on people listening to the show and about Matariki as well. Your listener who acknowledged the role of primary school teachers in uplifting Matariki, I volunteer at Victory Primary School in Nelson, which has 300 pupils. They do a great job. Thank you to Maddie for that feedback. Listen to your Night Sky interview with interest. I remember clearly taking a group of Year 9 students. Wow, that would have been interesting. At Kōkako Lodge in the Hunuas, people from China, they're asking me about the stars. She said, are they always there? Well, that's a good little bit of feedback. And then also just before, one talking about Professor John Hernshaw, New Zealand's premier scientific observers at Mount John. The first was opened and supported by Whetū Tiri Kātine Sullivan and husband Dennis as well, and whose son Tori were both astronomers. Thank you so much for all the feedback. Thanks, Tony.
3: Looking I thought to of an omission. Shapeshifter.
0: Shapeshifter. Fair enough.
3: Next year.
0: Yep, it's 4 minutes to one now. Tony will be in with Music 101 after 1 o'clock. Here's one I thought would make the top 100. It's Southside of Bombay What's the time, Mr. Wolf? Have a great day. Kia ora tātou.

0: RNZ News at 1 o'clock. Good afternoon, I'm Sarah Bradley. The Prime Ministers of India and New Zealand say they want to elevate the relationship between the two countries to a strategic partnership. Mr. Modi is in Auckland today in the first visit by an Indian Prime Minister to New Zealand in 40 years. Christopher Luxon and Narendra Modi agreed to a roadmap to 2030, which includes a goal to double two-way trade in 4 years. It also includes proposals on investment, technology, maritime security, education, tourism, sport, agriculture and community. Mr. Luxon says implementing the India Free Trade Agreement is central to the new agreement. In a joint statement, both Prime Ministers say progress on the roadmap will be reviewed regularly by ministers and senior officials. The National Emergency Management Agency is warning those affected by recent downpours to avoid any floodwaters. A local state of emergency is in place for Kaikoura, while Waitaki is in a recovery stage. Director John Price says the danger isn't over.
1: Worst thing with any sort of water situation is to get anywhere near the water. So driving through water is a huge no-no. Going into water or trying to cross rivers is extremely dangerous. We don't want anyone to lose their life.
0: John Price is also urging people to wear safety equipment and protective gear to clean up as the water could be contaminated. The death from Venezuela's twin earthquakes is now reported to have risen to 4,118. The number of injured in the quakes on June the 24th remains unchanged at 16,740, while an estimated 18,000 people remain homeless. Research by the BBC has established that foreigners from more than 40 countries are now known to have died fighting for Russia in Ukraine. The BBC's Olga Evgenia reports.
2: Russia is widening its recruitment efforts as it looks for new ways to replenish its forces in Ukraine. A BBC investigation has identified at least 3,589 foreign nationals killed while fighting for Russia from more than 40 countries. The largest group were North Korean troops deployed under a military agreement with Moscow. Others came from Africa, Latin America, Asia, and the former Soviet republics. Researchers say recruitment has shifted from prison inmates to overseas volunteers seeking higher wages and more recently to labour migrants pressured into signing military contracts.
0: Apple has filed a lawsuit against OpenAI and two former employees alleging misappropriation of trade secrets. The complaint, filed in a Northern California court, alleges a coordinated effort to steal Apple's confidential information, including product designs, manufacturing processes and supply chain strategies. The move dramatically escalates tension between Apple and the ChatGPT maker that has been simmering for months as the race to develop AI products intensifies. That's the news.
3: The world's biggest survey of news has found that more people pick social media for it now than the channels of the actual news outlets that create it. And more of us are watching the news there, not reading it. On Media Watch, we ask where that might lead and whether headline-hungry politicians are undermining trust in the news here for their own ends. That's Media Watch after 9 on Sunday morning with Jim Mora, and again after the 10pm news this Sunday on RNZ National.
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0: I've got the Met Service long-range forecast for all of New Zealand to midnight on Wednesday. The situation, a high pressure establishes itself across New Zealand today. The high slowly drifts out to the east tomorrow while a large trough approaches the country from the west. Looking at the weather to midnight tomorrow, for Northland, mainly fine. A possible shower in the far north from this afternoon, becoming frequent and possibly heavy tomorrow. Auckland to Kapiti, including Coromandel, Bay of Plenty and the Central High Country, fine with morning frosts. Gisborne to Wairarapa and Wellington, partly cloudy, showers about northern Hawke's Bay and Gisborne, clearing tomorrow and becoming fine everywhere. Nelson and Marlborough to Canterbury, mainly fine, remaining cloud clearing Banks Peninsula this afternoon. Buller to Fiordland, cloud increasing this afternoon with isolated showers developing in Westland this evening, spreading elsewhere tomorrow. Otago and Southland, fine for central Otago with severe frosts and valley fog, otherwise cloudy periods with isolated showers clearing to fine tonight. And for the Chatham Islands, mostly cloudy with a possible light shower. Now the outlook for the following 3 days. First of all, for the North Island. On Monday, mainly fine, isolated showers in the north and west. Tuesday, a period of rain spreading from the west, followed by showers, but only scattered falls in the east. And on Wednesday, showers in the west and south, partly cloudy elsewhere. Now to the South Island. On Monday, rain developing in the west, possibly heavy with scattered showers in the north and south, mainly fine in the east. On Tuesday, rain in the west, possibly heavy with scattered showers in the south, mainly fine in the north and east. And on Wednesday, rain in the west, possibly heavy with scattered rain or showers elsewhere. And at the Chathams, mainly fine, then a few showers developing during Tuesday, northerlies developing on Monday. 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It's 5 minutes past one.

Kia ora, welcome along to Music 101, ko Tony Stamp tēnei e mihi atu nei kia koutou. We have some wonderful guests for you this afternoon and some tunes I am very excited to share. Soon award-winning filmmaker Paloma Schneiderman will join me to discuss her musical output as Polly Hill and how it informed her debut feature film, Girls Don't Cry. After 2 p.m. I'll speak with Brandon Dela Cruz, the American folk musician who's been based in Aotearoa since the COVID lockdowns. At 2:40, we'll dial up Natasha Griffiths in Dunedin to talk about Dunn Records, spearheading a wave of new bands. After 3, Joshua Worthington Church and Princess Chelsea will preview tomorrow night's Exploding Rainbow Orchestra extravaganza. At 3:40 p.m, So'o Malo Eteni Schwalga is in to share some music he's loving on Song Crush. And after 4 p.m, Cara Rickard speaks with Mark Perkins on the mixtape. He won Best Engineer for his work on Marlon Williams' Te Whare Ti Weka Weka. Plenty of local music on the way, I promise, but let's start with a few American musicians. Firstly, Curtis Mayfield from 1971 with Beautiful Brother of Mine.

That was American musician Kevin Morby with Javelin. This is Music 101. It's about 19 minutes past 1 p.m. The long list for this year's Silver Scroll Awards was unveiled during the week, with the next song among them. And coincidentally, Paloma Schneiderman was set to join me anyway. And then her track as Polly Hill with Samara Alofa, remixed by Mokotron, made the finalists. Paloma's going to join me in just a second, but first let's hear the song. It is called Home.

0: That was Home by Polly Hill and Samara Alofa, remixed by Mokotron and featured on the long list of Silver Scroll nominees for 2026. Now, Polly Hill is the artist name of Paloma Schneiderman, and her film, Big Girls Don't Cry, is set to open this year's NZ International Film Festival. It recently won the Nouvelle Vague section of the Biarritz Film Festival in France. She has been traveling the world, taking this film with her. And Polly Hill has been releasing music since 2020 as a rapper and producer, most recently with Samara Alofa, as we just heard, on the Aquarius EP. And she joins me now. Kia ora.
1: Kia ora. Thanks for having me.
0: First of all, congratulations on the Silver Scroll nomination for Home.
1: Yeah, thank you. It was such nice news. I feel like, in all honesty, I can't take heaps of credit for that one because it's like Mokotron, really.
0: It's a three-way effect.
1: I'll take the flowers. But yeah, I mean, I remember receiving the song when it came through from Mokotron, and I was just like blown away. So I'm very happy that that's the one that's gone on to Silver Scroll in such incredible company.
0: Yeah, it's a great list.
1: It's such a hot list. I'm like, wow.
0: But you are having an incredible year, because the other thing I need to mention is, yeah, your win at Biarritz Film Festival, the Nouvelle Vague section. So tell me about the moment when you heard Kristen Stewart read out that you have had won. And she also said, "I loved this film with my whole heart."
1: Yeah, it was pretty surreal. Like, it was funny because, you know, when they were curating the awards, like, half the time I couldn't even understand what award it was because it was in French. Yeah. And there were such amazing films in our competition, and I kind of didn't think there were any awards left when they were like, but then I could understand the Grand Prix. And then, yeah, when Kristen started talking about a 14-year-old girl, in 2006, I was like, hold up, this sounds quite familiar. And then, yeah, like, it was a crazy one to hear her speak about the film and some other jury members that, like, I don't know, other people can speak about your work almost better than you can because they're like receiving it with a new lens and it's touching them like in a way that feels like just for them. I'm like, that's really the special part of being like, oh, like, this will connect to people outside of myself. Like, that's everything, you know?
0: Right, yeah. We are speaking about this film now, but New Zealand listeners are not going to get to see it for a little while. It'll be at the Film Fest and then opening, what do they say, opening wide in October.
1: Yes, yeah. So it's the opening, all the film festivals in the respective cities around New Zealand, and then, yes, a general release later this year.
0: I have not seen it yet either, but I was very keen to talk to you. But for our listeners, yeah, how would you describe Big Girls Don't Cry?
1: It's described as a coming-of-age story over one transformative summer in 2006 New Zealand that follows one girl, Sid Bookman, as she kind of tries on versions of herself to kind of figure out who she is. But really, yeah, it's like, I guess I would say it's the film I wish I had seen when I was 14, that I think it probably would have prepared me for some things or made me treat myself with a bit more compassion or feel less isolated. So it's kind of the universal coming of age experience. I think everyone will be able to kind of identify something that reflects them or their experience.

0: Fat Freddy's Drop, like that was like Rhombus, Quarter, like there was this like wave, Concord Dawn, of just like epic music. And I'm trying to figure out if there was just, yeah, something in the water, or if like I just was watching too much Juice TV, you know?
1: I think you're definitely onto something with like the invention of certain types of technology and what that enabled.
0: Yeah.
1: But I will say, like, I'm slightly older than you, and to me it's the 1990s that I hold.
0: Yeah, yeah, of course.
1: In high regard, because I was a teenager.
0: Yeah, well, maybe that's it, right? Yeah. Like, maybe it's that consciousness you get at 14 and your, like, taste starts to develop and
1: everything feels so special.
0: Yeah, yeah. Like, I remember, like, yeah, based on a true story, and I don't think it's a coincidence that this movie is coming out, like, 20 years after that album. Like, I was... That was when I was like, oh, New Zealand music is good, like no shade. But when you're like a teenager, or you kind of influenced by anyone but New Zealand, or at least I was, but that's when I was like, I even think I like plagiarized Del Fuego in my like creative writing assignment.
1: But that's another thing, right? Is that I remember people at school saying frequently, oh yeah, it's pretty good for a New Zealand song.
0: Yeah.
1: But dude, that's changing, right? We don't have that cringe anymore.
0: I reckon it's changing now, but I think it's taken a long, long time. Like, you know, it's even like interesting doing these festivals, or like getting, you know, a co-sign from someone like Kristen Stewart, as I do think we do have a little bit of a mentality to be like, well, if someone else says we're good, then we must be good, you know?
1: Oh, totally. There's a reason I mentioned Kristen in my intro. It's an international co-sign.
0: Yeah. And it's like, I'm so grateful for it. And it's like, you know, given the film a little buzz. But I'm really excited to bring the film home to New Zealand, because A, it was literally made for New Zealand, but also like, I'm asking the same question, like, I feel a real sense of pride, like, coming home, like, and celebrated, but I'm like, will we do that cultural cringe thing, or will we stand up and be like, yes, we did this, and we're proud, and we feel seen and celebrated?
1: That's what I'm hoping for.
0: I'm hoping for too.
1: I'm hoping for the best.
0: Yeah.
1: Speaking of dubstep, how did you approach soundtracking this movie?
0: It was so fun. And also, like,
1: I thought you might say that.
0: Yeah. Like, it was so fun. And it was also quite challenging because that sweet spot of like good music, but also like teenagers aren't often like really listening to good music. They're kind of listening to top 40, which is not saying it's not good, but it's like a certain pop sensibility. I'm like, so how do we kind of bridge the, like music that I love that also is true to what teenagers, because the film's about, you know, there's a big group of teenagers. But I was kind of spoiled for choice. And I really wanted like a big music moment in the film. And there's a few of them, like when the drum and bass kicks in at like a dank party in a shed somewhere, or like New Year's Eve, you know, like there's definitely some music moments that I don't know, it's just like I didn't really have like a plan going into the score and the sync, but it was like just being truthful to like those epic songs that I remember from summer and paying homage to them. Really.
1: That's so intriguing.
0: Yeah.
1: Let's talk about your musical output. At a certain point, I became aware that you were a filmmaker, but I knew you first as Polly Hill, the rapper / producer.
0: Mm.
1: Did these interests of yours happen simultaneously?
0: Like, yes and no. I think, like, the music thing was always, like, a little bit of a dirty secret for me in many ways. Like, I think because, I'm not musically trained, so I felt like an imposter, and often, you know, still trying to shake that one.
1: But you'd be amazed how many interviews I've done with musicians who say exactly the same thing.
0: Yeah. I mean, I think that probably ties back.
1: And I'm like, but you're doing it, so therefore you are a musician.
0: Yeah. No, it's buzzy, like, how much it takes to actually accept and see yourself as a musician. Like, I think I'm only starting to do that now as well. And same as a filmmaker, which, you know, I've been doing this stuff for like nearly 10 years now. Mm. So, but yeah, the music, I just used to like rap in secret with like friends that made beats. And then I think also there was like some discomfort, like being like a white woman queer rapper. I was like, is there ever going to be anyone that ever wants to listen to that, you know? but I think that's the thing about music, is that, you know, you don't have to be tied down to your, like, identity to make music.

0: everyone can like get on board with.
1: 100%. And also time has told that, yes, there are plenty of people who enjoy listening to that. Yeah,
0: exactly. And so first it was just rapping, and then when I formed Polly Hill with my dear friend Ollie, I realized like I needed to empower myself by learning how to produce as well, because it's just like another set of language to articulate what you're trying to say, right? If you can control some of the musicality and like production of it. So that was a journey. I definitely did my like 20,000 hours of making beats, and like I was digging around my first few beats the other day and I was like, wow, these are truly garbage. like I almost wanted to leak like the mixtape of the world's worst beats. Like I think I was sampling bagpipes at one point.
1: Wow.
0: Like, which, you know, I'm sure someone will enjoy.
1: You gotta be ambitious though, right?
0: You gotta try.
1: It's all trial and error.
0: And you know, that's kind of my whole mentality, is like I don't often have an idea. I just go in and try and experiment, and it will often show me what it wants to be rather than me pursuing or pushing or trying to control something.
1: I had a question about beat making, because on Aquarius you were mostly producing.
0: Yeah.
1: Samara was singing.
0: Yeah.
1: I did wonder if that's because you were also making a feature film and maybe had to step back slightly.
0: No, I mean, that was actually just because, I mean, Samara is like my favorite lyricist and vocalist in the country. So, and also I think for me, like, I didn't have anything I really wanted to say with words at the time. Like, historically, Polly Hill has been like quite verbose and wordy and all overt. You know, there's not a lot of, there's subtlety, but you don't have to like look too hard to know what I'm trying to say and that. Whereas, like, I think I was just moving through a space of, having less I felt I needed to say, and also just maybe, celebrating other people that I thought did have things to say. And, and also just the spirit of collaboration. Like, I'd make a beat and give it to Mara, and you know, there were a couple songs that felt like it could maybe, you know, vibe well with me vocally. Like, they think I'm on two tracks and that, and that was just about like the, you know, the energies that made up the track. But generally I just felt like Mara was the right person to kind of do that, be that orator and like, you know, say what we needed to say.
1: Starting out, do you think you were attracted to rap as a format because it is a form of storytelling and you are a filmmaker?
0: I think like that's, I kind of had that realization the other day, like, because the love of rap was so like kind of primal and like in my body from like age 7, you know, like I remember like Wu-Tang Clan and and like Big Al and Nas, and not really having like a direct line to like why I loved it so much. I'd just see it on like, you know, Juice TV or whatever. And I guess I was obsessed with, the storytelling and the wordplay. I think words for me have always been like, so empowering, I think. And for someone that maybe didn't feel super empowered, like for a lot of the early years, like, a connection with words kind of allowed me to feel that.
1: I know the film is about a teenage girl called Sid, and I also know that it's, I think, a semi-autobiographical story, maybe drawing on your life.
0: Yeah, there's definitely like elements, like I grew up in a rural town where over summer it got infiltrated by city folk, and so there's like a essence of the story is like based on my life, but you know, the script took like 4 or 5 years to write, so you start to interweave other story. Yeah.
1: I mean, maybe this happens in the film, I don't know, but do you think Sid would possibly go on to be a rapper?
0: I don't think so. Sid, love her so much. I don't know if she's got the steez to be a rapper.
1: Interesting. Okay.
0: And I'm not saying I've got the steez, but I think, what could I picture her doing? I'm going to have to think of
1: something
0: that
1: more introverted. Maybe.
0: Well, she does both. She walks a line of being an introvert and an extrovert. She's, you know what? Maybe she'll become a poet. I don't know about a rapper.
1: Producer?
0: Producer. artist of some variety.
1: I was going to ask about the process of releasing music, right? Especially these days. You're posting singles, you're trying to get attention, you're trying to get streams.
0: Yeah.
1: How does that compare with releasing a film where you are, I assume, trying to get funding and pitching to festivals and things like that?
0: Yeah. That part's not too dissimilar, I guess. Like getting into an A-list festival is probably the equivalent of getting onto like a really big playlist or a really like a sync deal or something. But in terms of are they similar, I guess for me making music has always been the bonus that never had any weight over like I was never trying to form a career in music. It was only ever catharsis and expression and for me. So the fact that it's like gone on to have this quite like organic and natural life is like, yeah, I mean, I guess I kind of need that because the film one is like, oh, I kind of need to make it as a filmmaker because that's my career. And honestly, I'm not that good at many other things other than like kind of storytelling. So if that doesn't work out, like I'll be in trouble. But
1: it's nice to hear that because like I say, I had kind of forgotten about the filmmaking and the fact that you're crushing it now at all these festivals is really heartening.
0: Well, yeah, it's been a long time coming and I think people do see the wins, like they see the like award and the festival and this and that, but I don't know if you see the like 1,000 rejections I've had along the way how hard it is. Like the film not only took like 5 years to write, but like a year and a half or a year to like then shoot and edit and then like, so it's such a labor of love. And I think the thing about music and why I could feel this massive void growing because I wasn't able to make music regularly whilst making the film, other than with my composer for the score, because we worked quite closely to make the score for the film. But I felt that massive void and longing for music because, you know, a film you need like a plan and a strategy and a crew and a script, kind of.
1: I was going to say lots of collaborators.
0: Lots of collaborators, lots of forward thinking, whereas, you know, when I make music, I sit down in a dark room and push a button and hear something instantly. Yeah. And the instant gratification of that is unmatched, I think.
1: Mm.
0: So similar, yes, in that, like, you know, and we're so, like, I think we are so supported here in New Zealand through our funding bodies. I think I've learned that more now traveling the world and talking to people who are, like, from the States, who there's no, like, cultural government funding. They're all out there, like, meeting rich men at cocktail parties and asking for money. So yeah, and that funding system is quite similar, but for me personally, my relationship to them are quite different.
1: The film is Big Girls Don't Cry. It is the opening night film at the NZIFF in every region around the country. It is written and directed by Paloma Schneiderman, who makes music as Polly Hill. Paloma, thank you so much for your time. We're going to play Void by yourself and Samara Alofa. Is there anything you'd like to say about this one?
0: This song, actually, we made during COVID. So we weren't able to like work in the same room for it. We just sent it to each other. And I think, maybe you'll hear that like that conversation between Samara and I and that kind of that need for collective healing that was going on at that time. But yeah, it's such a privilege to be here.
1: Oh, thank you so much for being here. Let's listen. It's Polly Hill and Samara Alofa with Void.

was golden. On the stage I reach and I'm rolling. That was Jurassic 5 with What's Golden. This is Music 101 on RNZ. My name is Tony Stamp. Prior to that, Polly Hill and Samara Olofa with Void. We are getting a lot of texts asking for the playlist for yesterday's Waiata 100. You would have heard Cara Rickard doing overtime, quite frankly, doing a marathon effort on that broadcast yesterday. If you text the word playlist to 2101, I will send you a link to listen to all of those songs. Now, yesterday, no, it wasn't yesterday. It was during the week, though. The long list for the Silver Scroll Awards was released, and I was very, very happy to see Te Whanganui Ātara musician Ma featured twice. Once for Afters with Troy Kingi, and once for the following track, which she performed amazingly at this year's Aotearoa Music Awards. It is written from the perspective of a possum and a kereru, and is called Traps Jam.

0: you doing, bruv? Wake up, what you doing? What you doing? Where you taking me?
1: Where you taking me?
0: Where you taking me?
1: Where you taking me?
0: Where you taking me? Yeah, doing, bruv. Wake up, what you doing, bruv? Wake up, what you doing, bruv? Wake up, what you doing? What you doing? Where you taking me?
1: Where you taking me?
0: Where you taking me?
1: Where you taking me?
0: Where you taking me?

doing, bro? Wake up, what you doing, bro? Wake up, what you doing, bro? Wake up, what you doing? What you doing? Where you taking me? Where you taking me? Where you taking me? Where you taking me?

0: This is Aldous Harding here on Music 101 with the song The Barrel that came in at number 59 on the Waiata 100. Great to see so many of you texting in to receive that playlist of Waiata 100 songs. I mean, really, an overwhelming number of texts. Just a small bit of housekeeping. It's just the word playlist. Just text that to 2101 and you will receive a link to the Spotify playlist to listen to all those amazing tunes. We had a text about Jurassic 5, which we played earlier. Oh man, J5 is exactly what I needed this afternoon. One of the best gigs I've ever been to, about 10 years ago at the Power Station in Auckland. So good. I was at that show too, and I can attest that it was. I love that song. It really took me back. Someone else texted in about Paloma Schneiderman saying, everyone has imposter syndrome. I've been a professional engineer for 30 years and I'm just shaking it out now and I'm about to retire. You need to keep learning. Back soon.
1: RNZ News at 2 o'clock. Ahi ahi marie. Good afternoon. I'm Sarah Bradley. The United States has issued new sanctions against Iran at the same time as President Donald Trump says negotiations with Tehran will continue. The ABC's Satyam Weinstein reports.
2: The fresh sanctions target a key banker for Iran's new leader, Mojtaba Khamenei. The Dubai-based financier, Ali Ansari, had previously been sanctioned by Britain for supporting the activities of Iran's Revolutionary Guards. It comes as a delegation from Qatar arrives in Iran in the latest attempt to salvage a peace deal between Washington and Tehran after an escalation in hostilities this week. Officials in Washington say Iran has told them that recent attacks on ships in the Strait of Hormuz came from an errant part of their system, as the U.S. demands that Iran publicly states that it will stop attacks on ships and allow traffic through the waterway without any tolls.
1: Russia has launched another airstrike on Ukraine's capital Kyiv with ballistic missiles. A Reuters witness heard a series of powerful explosions in the city before the air alert was announced. The city military administration says the attack has damaged a non-residential building in one district, while smoke is coming from another and an office building is in flames as a result of the strike. The US Department of Homeland Security has told states they must adopt what it calls common sense election security measures if they are to receive certain emergency funds. To qualify for three grant programs related to preparing for terror attacks and other threats, states must use a federal system for verifying voters' citizenship and accepting hand-marked paper ballots. Homeland Security Secretary Mark Wayne Mullen says the new requirements will preserve election integrity and ensure that Americans can trust the results. The grant programs have existed for years. None was designed with election security specifically in mind. Police say they are investigating a complaint that an officer punched a man during an arrest in Hamilton. Footage loaded to social media shows a man being pulled behind a car by police while others watch on. Moments later, he appears to be hit in the face by an officer standing beside him. A woman can be heard telling the man to resist. Waikato District Commander Superintendent Scott Gemmell says a complaint has been made and police are taking a closer look at the circumstances. And an Otago University researcher says those spending their days behind a desk should try and get up and exercise every 30 to 45 minutes if they can't take regular 20-minute breaks. New research by the university has found taking a short walking break every 20 minutes reduces blood sugar and insulin. The study's lead author, Dr. Jen Gale, is conscious not everyone can meet that timeline.
3: The research we found looked like 20 minutes was that sweet spot. But of course, you know, we've got to be practical. Not everyone has the opportunity to get up every 20 minutes. So, you know, even 30 minutes, 45 minutes. But in terms of the research, yeah, every 20 minutes seemed to produce the greatest benefit.
1: Jen Gale says the sitting breaks should be about 2 to 3 minutes. That's the news.
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1: Now the short forecast from Met Service to midnight tomorrow. For Northland, mainly fine, a possible shower in the north becoming frequent and possibly heavy tomorrow. Auckland to Kaipiti, including Coromandel, Bay of Plenty and the Central High Country, fine with morning frosts. Gisborne to Wairarapa and Wellington, partly cloudy, showers about northern Hawke's Bay and Gisborne, clearing tomorrow and becoming fine everywhere. Nelson and Marlborough to Canterbury, mainly fine, remaining cloud, clearing Banks Peninsula this afternoon. Buller to Fiordland, cloud increasing this afternoon, with isolated showers developing in Western this evening, spreading elsewhere tomorrow. Otago and Southland, fine for central Otago, with severe frosts and valley fog. Otherwise, cloudy periods with isolated showers clearing to fine tonight. And for the Chatham Islands, mostly cloudy, with a possible light shower. 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

No mai hoki mai, welcome back to Music 101 and RNZ National Core, Tony Stamp, aho. Very soon I'll speak with American folk musician Brandon De La Cruz about spending the past 5 years in Aotearoa. Then Natasha Griffiths will tell us about the 4EPs project championing young Dunedin bands. After 3pm, we preview tomorrow night's Exploding Rainbow Orchestra show here in Tamaki Makaurau. So Omalo Eteni Schwalga shares some new music on Song Crush. Then the mixtape at 4pm is with Aotearoa Music Award winning engineer Mark Perkins. Let us start the hour though with a classic from British producer Inflow. This track is called No Fear.

That is Ghanaian-Australian musician Genesis Owusu with Situations. You're listening to Music 101 on RNZ National. A text has come in. What was the name of the beautiful song with reference to birds you played before the barrel, before the 2pm news? That was Wellington artist Ma, M-A, Macron over the A. The song was Traps Jam. Yeah, written from the perspective of a possum and a kereru, which I agree, it is beautiful. Very soon I'll be joined by California by way of Hamilton singer-songwriter Brandon De La Cruz. First, let's hear his song, Every Little Boy in Auckland.

0: You're listening to Music 101. That was Brandon De La Cruz with Every Little Boy in Auckland. He's a California-born musician who's been based in Aotearoa since 2020, but will soon be heading back to America. Welcome to the studio, Brandon.
1: Thank you for having me. Happy to be here.
0: Can you please tell me about that song?
1: Yeah, that song I wrote somewhere around 4 or 5 years ago, and the idea for it came around that time in a dream. Sort of had the phrase come to me, started as Every Little Boy in Austin. And then it had a little thing after that too. It was sort of this rough phrase that just came out of nowhere to me, and I've spent very little time in Austin, so it's not like I was inspired by that city or something. So it's something I wrote down in my notebook, and then at some point around that time was, you know, met who's my now wife, who's the person that sort of I met at the start of my time in New Zealand and has kept me here. And it's a song I wrote about her. It's just like kind of my observations and of our relationship at that time, or how I wanted to describe her. And I was living in Auckland at the time. We live in Hamilton now and have for the last 5 or 6 years. But at that time, I was living in Auckland. And so that's sort of what it was born out of.
0: Do you often get inspiration from dreams like that?
1: Not often. Sometimes like imagery or a phrase. Like it's rare that like something will come full-formed, but then, you know, like every once in a while, something you have in a dream right has a profound effect on you and stays with you past the dream. It might even have like way more weight than most of your experiences in waking life. And every, you know, when you get one of those, sometimes you just turn it around and then you want to understand it or you want to communicate it and it turns into something.
0: Well, that one turns into a beautiful song. And so get back to your time here. You came here to see friends. You got caught by the COVID lockdowns.
1: Yeah, so I came in February 2020 to visit a couple friends in Auckland. I'd been living in Portland, Oregon for 5 years previously. And when I left, I sort of had a relationship that had ended really abruptly. And I'd been working for 4 or 5 years there and kind of was looking to start a new chapter. Not necessarily to live here long term, but just kind of get some fresh air. So I had quit my job and left my apartment. So I was kind of set up to start something new, but I was not at all thinking I'd be here long term. But yeah, so February 2020, just kind of traveled around, and then the lockdown happened, and my friend's family was nice enough to let me stay with them. My flight got canceled. I had a few flights canceled that year. And then I met my now wife that year, and so that kind of became part of my thread for staying.
0: Yeah. And so in that time that you've been here, like as you say, you met your now wife, you got married, you had a kid, and you've released 2 albums. So those are some meaningful years that you've spent here in Aotearoa.
1: Yeah, very meaningful. And I've made lots of friends and people I'd consider family along the way. And a lot of been embraced by, you know, a lot of different communities. And it's like a second home now, or maybe like a third or fourth home.
0: So speaking of community, you have collaborated with people like Brooke Singer from French for Rivets, producer D. Stevens. What are your impressions of the New Zealand music scene?
1: Yeah, it's interesting. That's a big one. I mean, to me, the communities I've connected with are sort of spread out. So there's like Brooke and the Home Alone folks. Tim is a big part of that. Tim Blackman down in Wellington. My friend Tom also in Thomas and Wellington. Those are kind of three big people that I got introduced to early on and have kind of deepened like in my collaborations and friendship with over the years, play lots of shows together. That's like one hub of it. And then there's like the Hamilton hub where I live, and that is a bunch of different people, like people that have this studio out in Te Pahu and kind of like orbit around that. And then a really small, tight-knit group of people that are like pretty dedicated musicians and artists in Hamilton. And then a handful of people up in Auckland too.
0: Was that your sort of intention when you landed here, was to connect with groups like that and continue performing live, for example?
1: Once it was clear I was going to spend some time here, definitely. I mean, and there were some really serendipitous moments. I mean, two of the people that are sort of, I met two people early on that sort of became the hub. So like I met this guy, Matt Crawley. I went into flying out on right off K Road, and I had been working at this record company called Mississippi Records in Portland, Oregon, and I went in there not knowing he was connected to it at all, and just like, hey, you know, I feel like when you hang around in record stores, like you quickly sort of know and immediately connect with those other people that hang around. And it was clear that like we're both people that hang around and record stores and have a lot to do with me. And it was just, and then all of a sudden you're like, oh yeah, I know this person. And he's orchestrated tours for people from Mississippi, and so that was a quick like, okay, I know who you are, you know who I am, let's do stuff together.
0: Matt is a firm friend of RNZ, and also the first time I met him was in a record store, and he actually recommended me an album.
1: Okay.
0: It was the Postal Service.
1: Do you
0: service.
1: Remember it was Postal Service? Yeah. Back like when that came out?
0: Yeah.
1: Crazy. Yeah. That's awesome. Yeah. He's such a connector. And then my friend Sarah, who, the quick story of how my connection with her is, I was working at this record store, a record company and cafe in Portland called Sweetie D. Sweetie D is the name of the cafe, and Mississippi Records is next door. And Sweetie D is named after a Michael Hurley song. And Michael Hurley was, records were put out by Mississippi next door. And so he could kind of, he lived in Astoria, which was like an hour and a half away. And he must have been in his 70s at that time when I was living there and working there. And he could kind of come in and get free meals whenever he wanted, whenever he was in town, like once or twice a month playing shows. And so I think I met him at the cafe first, and he had his regular order. And I kind of learned how to take care of him. And we got to be friends slowly over the years. And one time, maybe a year before I came to New Zealand, he came in with Sarah, who's my friend now. I didn't know her at the time. And she was with him sort of like doing research, I think, to prepare a possible memoir for him. And I met her really briefly, like just at the cash register, and just kind of like, oh, hi, this is my friend Sarah. Anyways, very, very quick impression. And then when I was in Auckland for the first month, I bumped into her at a cafe, but didn't remember who she was. I was just like, I have this feeling that I met you. And I didn't even know she was from New Zealand. I don't even think we got that far in the conversations. And then just quick, you know, after like, oh, do you know this person? And then it was just kind of like, oh, I met you in Portland a year ago or whatever. And those two people were sort of like, okay, like, I know some people here and have an entryway.
0: You include a cover of I Love You, Babe by Michael Hurley on your most recent record. Were you guys, you know, were you relatively close? He died last year. Was that kind of included as a tribute to him?
1: Yeah. I mean, that record came out before he passed. So I had already been sort of prepared, you know. Like, yeah. But I wouldn't say we were close, but I would say that we had a friendship, and that sort of steadily built over the years. But he, you know, he's a very eccentric person. Like he was a very eccentric person, to where he had his like niche things he could talk about and go into and float around, and definitely kind of like one of, I would say like you know, certain artists you meet, they feel like they're kind of like on a different plane. And I would say that's how it was being around him, where it's kind of like you were around him and you talked to him, but he's also like kind of floating around in his own. But he's also from such a different generation. I mean, his first record came out on Folkways in the 60s. You know, so it's probably strange for him wandering around, and the what to him is the future, I guess, at that time. But more I'll say about it, my relationship with him is, when I started working at Sweetie D, I didn't know his music at all, and we had a bunch of his records there, and I noticed people putting them on, and it slowly started to build on me. I feel like his music is that kind of music where it's like it's so on its own plane, it's so slow that it really has to like slowly, you kind of slowly sit in it, and it, you know. And I had so much time working every day putting it on in the morning, and it became, it's just, he's become one of my favorite artists, but just so coincidental. And it's hard to explain that it's like one of those things you don't plan, but it just happens. And then after it happens, you're like, wow, this is incredible that I'm immersed in this now. Or,
0: it feels predetermined, maybe.
1: Predetermined or something. Yeah. I mean, it's strange.
0: So you are heading home soon. I mean, I say home, you're heading to America soon.
1: Yeah.
0: Because you've been awarded with a fellowship with the Iowa Writers Workshop. What does that involve?
1: So it's an MFA program, and I'm specifically in the poetry section of that. So I'm essentially there working under, like, teaching poets with a cohort of about 20 other poets, workshopping poems every week, going to seminars, going to readings all the time, and then also teaching. So, like, when I go back in August, I'll be teaching a poetry writing class to undergraduates. So it's a mix of both of those things, which is cool. And it's in a small town called Iowa City, which is probably a population close to Hamilton size, like roughly a little bit under 200,000.
0: When I heard about it, I was kind of wondering if it involved writing novels, but yeah. Poetry makes much more sense.
1: Yeah, and a lot of the people there are writing novels. Okay. Like, there's a whole other cohort alongside mine that's just doing, like, fiction and short stories, and there's a lot of crossover with that. And I think a lot of people do both. Like, a lot of people write novels and poetry, and I could see myself in the future. I feel like with a novel, it just...

0: traditional forms, but I think I play with the arrangements a lot more.
1: Mm-hmm.
0: But when I was in my 20s, when I was in college, I would have spent a lot of time going like, I would spend a lot of time writing songs and being like, how am I going to write like this person? And how am I going to write as well or better than this person or that person? And you know, reading lots of interviews and taking, you know, just really trying to be a student, as you say. And I feel like when you're doing that, you quickly realize how much people are kind of promote the idea of imitating. And then you realize, right, like that a lot of the song structures that Bob Dylan used and every other folk singer in that time, it all comes from stuff that is traditional, stuff that like didn't have a name attached to it before. And so I think when I realized that, then I realized, okay, if I learn these forms, then I can just pull at them and move them and change them and have that to come to and pull out of without feeling like I have to invent it every time, which is like what I think I was doing as a teenager, say, when I was writing, sitting down and writing, like feeling like you have to invent new music every time you sit down. And it's tricky, right? Because it's a certain point, it is plagiarism. All right, right? And at a certain point, or and where we draw that line seems to shift every day in every court case or whatever. Yeah. But like, yeah. So you have to be careful. But then at the same time, especially in folk, I think people understand like this basic, you know, structure is universal.
1: One thing that really strikes me about your work, and maybe it's a kind of subversion, I don't know, but you have a real attention to detail with sound design.
0: Mm.
1: I feel like a lot has gone into that, and it feels sort of labored over in a good way. Like maybe the structures are familiar, but the sounds often feel very new. Is that something you work on a lot?
0: 100%, yeah. Mm. And that's a new thing. That's something that I've started to explore, I would say, mostly with the last two or three records, which are the ones I started arranging in New Zealand.
1: Mm.
0: And that's, I feel like that comes out of me just having more time.
1: Mm.
0: It has, like when I first moved here, I wasn't able to work. I was able to get, you know, like money, unemployment money from the States. And that just gave me a lot of time. There was a really cheap studio I was renting with and a friend with Hamilton, and I didn't have kids yet. And so, like,
1: was this Never Project Space?
0: Yeah, the Never Project Space, which was there for maybe my first 3 years being here.
1: Hmm.
0: And me and my friend Nick shared a studio there. And I'd spend hours in there every day kind of just working on arrangements, I guess, working out, like, sounds and arrangements. And I think I'm a really big fan of hip-hop, and I guess I've always, like, kind of been inspired by it, and I guess figuring out how does that work into my own ethos and my own creation, because I don't rap at all, but, like, the way a hip-hop album's produced, I think, is really beautiful to me, the way it's built. It's layered, and the way how rhythm, you know, it's based around like a rhythm and like more, you know, more like drums and bass and samples a lot of times. And that spending a lot of time building that, building sort of arrangements inspired by hip hop has been a big thing for me the last couple of years.
1: Brendan De La Cruz, we're going to go out on The Wildcat, I Can't Calm, Keeps Me From My Home. Is there anything you'd like to say about this song before we hear it?
0: The imagery for it comes, I went on a Vipassana meditation retreat.
1: Okay. I've never done one of these. I've heard a lot about them. So you can't speak for a certain amount of time?
0: It's a 10-day silent retreat. They have these centers all over the world, but there's one maybe an hour and a half north of Auckland. I went on one, my only, first and only one, maybe 3 years ago, and I won't go into too much. It's a wild experience, and anyone that feels called to and feels ready for something like that, I definitely encourage it. But and it's donation based, right? It's very accessible. But towards the end of it, I had a very intense time, and I kept having these images of like a cat that was very tense, and I would say sort of like in fight or flight mode, and I was trying to calm this cat, but the cat was like so wound up and tense, right? And it kept this vision kept coming to me, like over a few different

0: nights where I felt like I was really working through whatever's going on with me. But like that, it's just become kind of a key to my life, I guess, something that I'm, an image that it feels important to me to like work over. And that this, the song's sort of born out of that. I feel like on the album, this is one of the more impressionistic songs. So I'm not going to try to unpack like all the lyrics. They do all mean something to me, but they all kind of orbit around that experience and that image. And then the music, you know, is like more inspired by like, I would say like the early Sun recordings, especially like the slapback and early Sun, but also like sort of these like bouncy Tom Waits songs.
1: Mm. The album is Blue Irises and Hologram. I've been speaking with Brandon De La Cruz. Brandon, thank you so much for your time.
0: Thank you.
1: We're going out on The Wildcat. I Can't Calm Keeps Me From My Home.

0: You're listening to RNZ National. The show is Music 101. I'm Tony Stamp. And from 1981, that was early, very early, Flying Nun signees, The Pin Group from Christchurch with Ambivalence. We are heading to Dunedin, though, to learn about the four EPs. This was named as a nod to Flying Nun's Dunedin double EP, and it features upcoming bands You Know Juno, Civil Talk, SOG, and Vagina Dry, and was released on Dunn Records. From that label, I am joined on the line by Natasha Griffiths. Kia ora, Natasha.
1: Kia ora, Tony. Nice to talk to you. I don't think we've actually talked in real life after all these years.
0: I think this is the first time, and it's happening live on air. Now, tell me about this release. Is this a physical format-only release?
1: So far it is. That was the idea. None of these bands are on Spotify, and it was kind of like, well, if we're going to make vinyl and CDs, we obviously want people to take them to their homes. And, yeah, it's worked out really, really well. You know, there is a hunger for physical releases, and we are going to put the individual EPs on the band's Bandcamp down the track. But at the moment, you know, just celebrating the joy and wonder of what this record actually is.
0: It's really heartening to hear you say that there is that hunger for physical media, and I've definitely encountered that out in the world, honestly, particularly among younger people. I did wonder if that was maybe a political choice to sort of keep it off the web entirely.
1: Well, I think as far as Spotify and such like go, it is. And Bandcamp, you know, everyone quite likes Bandcamp, but so that's good. Bandcamp ticks the boxes.
0: They're one of the good guys, yep.
1: Yeah, but, you know, I think everyone's dream is to be on vinyl.
0: Mm.
1: And but also, everyone's really digging CDs at the moment too.
0: Mm.
1: And so, you know, the audience feels the same way. They want to take something home.
0: Mm.
1: And we are still having sort of these amazing independent record stores that sell these records, and we want them to keep going. And, you know, it's just the general buzz seems to be, yeah, the full media. And so we did things completely wrong, as in the way you're not meant to,
0: yeah.
1: Which, you know, is of course a very Dunedin way to do things. And it's worked. It's worked better than we could have imagined.
0: So if you pre-order this release, or if you attend a release show, you could win a first edition of the Dunedin Double, originally owned by Martin Phillips of The Chills, and Martin's estate also donated to cover mastering costs. Why were they such big champions of this project?
1: Wow, they're lovely people. And we went into this project with zero money. Like, I don't have any money. Stebbing kind of gave me an account. It was like, here you go, you can make vinyl, no upfront costs, we know you're going to sell it, so then you can pay it off. And then the bands are all pretty self-sufficient, being able to record, or we have people like Nick Rowan with a community studio.
0: Mm-hmm.
1: And then I knew that we needed really good mastering. Angus McNaughton, and that is an upfront cost, and it's not cheap. And I was like, oh, I could maybe drain my bank account to do this. And
0: yeah.
1: I was speaking to Rachel, Martin's sister, and she said, oh, we would really love to, you know, invest in this. And we just really felt what a beautiful way to have Martin connected to it too. And then a few days later, she was digging through more of Martin's stuff that she'd been working through, and found his original Dunedin double. And the beautiful thing I think about that is, when we got the vinyl back for these young bands, they just stared at it, and so did I. And I can imagine Martin doing that when he got Dunedin double, you know. And
0: absolutely,
1: it's like, of course you do. But that has actually been and gone. That was for pre-orders before release.
0: Oh, my bad. Oh, well, that's an interesting little snippet anyway.
1: But the really weird thing is, like, we had over 100 people to draw the name, you know, draw names from. And it ends up being Andrew Wilson from Die, Die, Die who won. Oh,
0: we love Andrew Wilson here on Music 101.
1: You don't just love him. Dunedin loves him. All of these young fans, you know, you talk about the number one influence, it is Andrew Wilson. I actually hosted a Q&A with him at Pioneer Hall a few months ago, and, you know, nearly 50 young people caught the bus out to hear us talk for an hour and a half.
0: I'm so glad to hear that.
1: So that was just a really beautiful moment.
0: So Dunn Records lets Otipoti bands own 100% of their music and have full autonomy over their releases. This is your label. Why was that important to you?
1: Because it's really easy for especially young people to lose ownership of their music, you know, for very little. Like, hey, I'm going to put out your record, and but I'm going to own it. I'll own the master's rights. And then a young band could have something released on vinyl, and then someone in Holland could say, hey, I'd really like to put that record out. It's like, cool, you know, you can put it out, but you need to speak to the people who own the masters, who'll then say, oh yeah, you need to pay us $10,000. And then the record doesn't come out. And this has happened. And there are quite a few people, you know, from the older generation of Dunedin musicians, and some who are just really blatant about it with me, including Brent McLaughlin, well, not Dunedin musician, but we lost him this year from Belter Space and the Gordons. He said, Natasha, just please teach these young people to own their music. I haven't had anything from anyone for my, you know, my music, nothing from any of the labels. I don't know what I own. I've never been treated like I own my music. And it was kind of similar for Martin Phillips as well. And it's very easy to keep hold of your music and even easier to lose it. So I was like, if I can teach these young people and then just show, hey, I'm not going to take your music away from you, it's yours, but you can still put the music out. And, you know, I hope in 5 years' time we have 10 independent labels of all of these bands releasing their own music and their friends' music.
0: Speaking of these bands in particular, so it's Uno Juno, Civil Talk, SOG, and Vagina Dry. Why did you want to champion these four bands specifically? Like, what did you see in them?
1: Well, there are going to be a few other records this year, so the good thing is there are a few more up my sleeve because there's so many good musicians. And, you know, when we're talking about these young bands, they are so talented. Like, they haven't got much else to do. They can't go on tour, so they're playing. The musicianship is high level. My son is Tane from Civil Talk, so I have a front row seat to how, and yeah, I'm Civil Talk's mum, so you kind of don't want to say anything horrible to me because he might write a song about you. That's actually what people have said to me, so that's quite good. Yeah, anyone who wants to check Civil Talk out and find out what I mean by that, then they should go watch Bottom Feeder online. Yeah, so the front row seat, they work so hard, Tony. It's amazing, you know, and their musicianship is next level. And so when I thought about this idea, which kind of came about when I was like, oh, everything really sucks. I wonder if I can do something good. And, you know, it was a no-brainer that it was going to be Civil Talk. And then SOG, who I've known probably for half their lives now. They're not quite, but they are in year 12. But I've known them for a few years and just really love their music and what they have. The trio has like just such chemistry. Like, they're so good. And then, you know, Juno and Vagina Dry, they didn't know me as well, but they were just all my first choices because I love their music. I love what they're about. And then I also instinctively felt like they all had that EP ready to go.
0: Right, okay.
1: And I knew they had it inside them. And then there was some sort of synergy with the four bands, but not from overthinking. Like, it's just kind of organic. And then as this project went on, it just became more and more apparent, you know, the four EPs family that has come out of this. And so, yeah, I guess some instinct there. And I'm still so blown away that my first choices said yes, you know.
0: That's very cool.
1: And it also includes, like, I thought, well, if I can get it past Tane, if Civil Talk is, like, not suspicious and of me releasing his record, then, you know, the rest should be okay.
0: So just finally, Natasha, I was in Dunedin a few years ago doing some work, and some people told me you're facing a lack of mid-sized venues. The Crown Hotel was facing noise complaints. Do you think the town is still a nurturing environment for these young bands?
1: I think it is, because what we do have, everyone's going hard, you know?
0: Yeah.
1: Like,
0: yeah.
1: When you have the Crown, you don't just have a venue. You have the Crown and you have Jones, and that is like a safe third space for all sorts of people. And same with Pearl Diver. And then with Pioneer Hall out here in Port Chalmers the last couple of years, what Jonathan Holloway's been doing there, where a lot of these especially high school bands have just learnt to put on gigs and created this audience, you know, like we put on the Hori P shows, they both sold out. It's hard enough to sell out one show, but we sold out Pioneer Hall and The Crown, and that's amazing because the audience is there as well. You know, like this record is very, it's you consider the musicians disenfranchised. We have trans kids, queer, neurodivergent, you know, and the audiences are as well, and they're all singing about what's crazy about the world right now, and the audience is singing along, and it's just really beautiful and amazing. So I think, you know, I don't really focus on what we don't have. It's more like what we do have, and what we do have is an incredible community. It's saving lives. It's changing lives. And then they've made this amazing record that, do you know that we hit number one on the charts yesterday?
0: I did not see that. Congratulations.
1: Well, we were number one on the New Zealand album charts and number 10 on the top 40 charts.
0: Wow. Okay.
1: Isn't
0: that's
1: that
0: amazing.
1: Insane?
0: Yeah.
1: Isn't that insane? And we're the second biggest physical selling record after Madonna.
0: Congratulations. That's so cool.
1: Thank you. And I don't think most of the musicians even knew about the chart. You know, of course, I know all about chart returns and that, you know. Yeah. But, so, yeah. So the number one album, New Zealand album, and we're in the top 10 of the top 40, which is just amazing. And you can, you know, imagine how that must feel.
0: Absolutely. For some
1: these,
0: of these
1: younger people. But on top of that, like, you can't just do that just from, like, our promotional budget was zero. The thing is that it's a really, really good record, and I think it's iconic. And anyone who's just been wondering, oh, should I take the risk? You really should, because the music is amazing.
0: I've been speaking with Natasha Griffiths, who runs Dunn Records in Dunedin. The four EPs is available to purchase now. We'll put up the details of some of those shows you have coming up, Natasha. Release shows in Christchurch and Geraldine. We'll put those on our website. We're going to listen to a Uno Juno song now, Skyscrapers. And yeah, thank you so much for your time.
1: I thought you'd choose that one. I saw that you liked that.
0: I do very much.
1: Tony. Nice to talk to you.
0: You too. See ya.

We're listening to You Know Juno and Skyscrapers. I wanted to jump in and quickly read out some of these texts. Before our last song of the hour, someone said, hi, can you advise what the name of the song was you were playing at around 2:15 p.m. before Brandon De La Cruz? I think the performer may have been Australian. That is an artist called Genesis Owusu, who is a Ghanaian-Australian musician. Fantastic musician. Someone else said about Brandon De La Cruz, great interview and such a comforting song, which I resonate with strongly. His music is very, very comforting. And to someone else who just texted in, who was currently singing, I'm pretty sure that was Brandon De La Cruz. That happened at about 2:40 p.m. As I say, one more song for the hour here on Music 101. This was also announced as included in the Silver Scroll long list of 20 songs during the week, and it is, I'm just going to say it, this is my favorite song of the year. It's by Leao, who we had in last week with Kara, and the song is La La La.

0: RNZ News at 3 o'clock. Ngā mihi o te rā. Good afternoon, I'm Sarah Bradley. The Prime Ministers of India and New Zealand have arrived at an India-New Zealand business event at Auckland's waterfront. The event, dubbed a winning partnership celebration, comes after the two nations agreed to a new strategic partnership with the goal of doubling trade and deepening defence ties in the next 4 years. Among the attendees are Dame Therese Walsh, Auckland Chamber of Commerce Chief Executive Simon Bridges, and Air New Zealand boss Nikhil Ravishankar. Mr Modi is due to attend a community event at Spark Arena this evening, where thousands are expected to attend. The United States is demanding a public statement from Iran, guaranteeing that the Strait of Hormuz will be kept open and safe to use. From Washington, the BBC's Peter Bowes reports.
1: In a briefing with reporters, senior officials said a message to Iran's leadership had been conveyed through regional mediators. It demands that Tehran publicly acknowledges that the Strait of Hormuz is open and pledges to stop firing on commercial ships. The Trump administration says Iran violated the Memorandum of Understanding it signed with the US 3 weeks ago by repeatedly attacking vessels in and around the strait.
0: Meanwhile, a delegation from Qatar has travelled to Iran in the hope of salvaging the fragile peace deal between Washington and Tehran. The chairperson of the Pātea Māori Club is proud that the song Poi E is still resonating with New Zealand. It has been voted as number one in RNZ's Waiata 100, as well as Aotearoa's most loved Waiata Māori. Laura Maruera told Saturday Morning that it was written to bring the South Taranaki town of Pātea together after the meat processing plant closed in 1982. She says coming first brought back memories of when Poi Air reached number one in the New Zealand charts.
2: I can actually remember that day. It was so fabulous. Everyone just squeezed each other and Dal was actually crying and it was more happiness tears, you know, from the whole group, you know, and to bring Pātea alive, it was so awesome and it's still alive today.
0: Laura Maruera says the elder members of Pātea Māori Club had hoped the song would never die. Taiwan's government has evacuated more than 14,000 people from mainly mountainous areas, with the island shutting down ahead of the arrival of Typhoon Barvi. The storm is weakening and not expected to make landfall on the island, but the government says it is taking all precautions to prevent loss of life. Officials also cancelled 917 international flights and 274 domestic flights. Forecasters are predicting almost 1 metre of rain in some areas, with blustery winds already buffeting the capital, Taipei. Barvi, which is now considered medium strength, is forecast to hit the eastern Chinese city of Wenzhou, home to 10 million people, early on Saturday. And the number of confirmed Ebola cases in the Democratic Republic of the Congo has increased to 1,830, including 648 deaths. The government data represents all confirmed cases as of Thursday. That's the news.
3: 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And in late night, Phil, we'll remember the great Christine.

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2: We're back with Tony Stamp and Music 101 in just a moment, but first, the short forecast from Met Service to midnight tomorrow. For Northland, mainly fine, a possible shower in the north, becoming frequent and possibly heavy tomorrow. Auckland to Kapiti, including Coromandel, Bay of Plenty and the Central High Country, fine with morning frosts. Gisborne to Wairarapa and Wellington, partly cloudy, showers about northern Hawke's Bay and Gisborne clearing tomorrow and becoming fine everywhere. Nelson and Marlborough to Canterbury, mainly fine, remaining cloud, clearing Banks Peninsula this afternoon. Buller to Fiordland, cloud increasing this afternoon, with isolated showers developing in Westland this evening, spreading elsewhere tomorrow. Otago and Southland, fine for central Otago, with severe frosts and valley fog. Otherwise, cloudy periods with isolated showers clearing to fine tonight. And for the Chatham Islands, mostly cloudy with a possible light shower. 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It's 5 minutes past 3.

Tēnā koutou and welcome back to Music 101. I'm Tony Stamp. Coming up very soon, I'll speak with Joshua Worthington Church and Princess Chelsea about tomorrow night's Exploding Rainbow Orchestra show here in Tāmaki Makaurau. So Omalo Eteni Schwalga joins me with new music on Songcrush. And after 4 p.m, Kara Rickard speaks with award-winning audio engineer Mark Perkins on the mixtape. It's a big final hour. Let's start with some more soul, though. This is Charles Bradley, and Where Do We Go From Here?

Charles Bradley. And where do we go from here? Oh, Music 101 here on RNZ National. Honestly, the horn parts in that song, my goodness me, they're just so, so good. I could listen to them on a loop, but we need to move on. Let's play some Tiny Ruins, led by Holly Fulbrook, who is part of the Exploding Rainbow Orchestra. We will learn more about them in a moment, but for now, here's The Crab / Water Baby.

0: You're listening to Music 101. That was Tiny Ruins with the Crab Water Baby. Their band is led by Holly Fulbrook, one of the performers who will be on stage tomorrow evening as part of the Exploding Rainbow Orchestra Jukebox of Joy, which sees a lineup of singers joined by orchestral backing conducted by Joshua Worthington Church, who joins me in the studio now. Kia ora, Josh.
1: Kia ora, Tony.
0: How are you feeling about tomorrow night's performance?
1: I'm feeling pretty exhilarated. I just get so excited for this every time it rolls around.
0: So this year you've got Chelsea Prestiti from Skila,
1: yeah.
0: Diggy Dupe, Maynard Larkin, Priya Sami, and plenty more. I did wonder, is the jukebox concept, is this kind of a best of?
1: Oh, I vehemently deny the notion of a best of. The thing is, I have invented this fiction that people are trying to gotcha me with the best of thing. It's not the case. It's a really obvious, read. And But I think, I think the reason I don't like best of is because it obviously implies that the way that we selected was who did the best job?
0: Oh, I didn't even think of that. I guess I meant more like a sampler.
1: Great. Sampler's really, really good. See, I like that. I just don't like the implication of that that there was a hierarchy.
0: I touched a nerve.
1: No, it's like, who's your favorite kid?
0: Yeah.
1: You know what I mean?
0: Yeah.
1: A little bit.
0: But these are all songs that have been
1: performed. Before. So they're all part of previous songbook concerts that we've done. Yeah, that's right. You know, some of them will be quite drastically reinterpreted, either because the arrangers have just wanted to do something different, or just by virtue of the fact that the band is almost double the size it was when we started.
0: Let's touch on that. So is it your fifth year?
1: This is our fourth year, but it's our fifth show.
0: That makes sense. Yeah. So the orchestra keeps growing. I know that it's more than 40 people now.
1: It's 44.
0: 44.
1: I finally locked the count in. And there was one more than I thought. It gets quite tricky.
0: And so where have all these players come from?
1: Short answer is all over the place. But more specifically, there's a real strong core that I know through the University of Auckland Jazz program. That's where I've come up. And so that's the scene that I have really strong roots in. That bleeds into a lot of the indie and kind of pop scenes in Tamaki in particular. So there are a lot of people who maybe didn't go to jazz school per se, but swim in very much in the same soup. We're increasingly poaching APO members. So we've got quite a few more of them on board this year. We've got one of our percussionist students is playing with us this year, which is really, really awesome. It's a real mixed bag. Because the orchestra is multidiscipline, and so it has to, we have to cast as wide a net as possible for that to really mean something.
0: I know that in previous years you've had, I think Holly Fulbrook was part of the orchestra. I think Liz Stokes from the Beths is part of the orchestra.
1: Princess Chelsea is our glockenspiel player.
0: So not as, not featured performers, although they might do that
1: they
0: as
1: all
0: well.
1: They all have been and are. This year.
0: But they're also doing time.
1: But they're also performing in the band. Yes. The first show we did, that was largely the only way that it could sort of work at that stage where it was really unclear what specifically we were trying to do. It was very proof of concept. It was just us. It was asking friends and it was asking people, hey, do you want to do this? And, doing as much multi-tooling as possible just to get the thing over the line.
0: So a new addition to the Jukebox of Joy is Dom Hoey, also known as Tourette's. He is going to appear as a narrator.
1: Yes. Yeah,
0: Explain to me how that will work.
1: Oh, I wish I could.
0: Oh, no.
1: No.
0: It's a surprise.
1: Well, yeah, maybe to me as much as... when we were talking about doing old songs, we were like, we don't want to fall into a sort of trap of just retreading we don't want to... As much as possible, we want to still be offering something new because that's sort of a big part of this is celebrating new things. And so we thought, well, how can we expand the format a bit? And that was the immediate thought was like, if we had a narrator was what we sort of landed on. So Dom's going to be performing some poetry, some new poems, some old poems, sort of weaving a bit of a thread through the evening. There's a couple other surprises in there. you know, the way a lot of it works is quite fluid, this band, which I really love. It's, you know, I think it would stress some people out, maybe the level of fluidity and things, but I think being able to play with the shape of a show right up until it's go time is I find that incredibly exciting and gratifying.
0: Another new addition this year is Rahana Tito Taylor from Leao and Wi-Fi. He is providing rangatūone conduction. Now, please explain that to me.
1: Yeah, so technically not a new addition in that Wi-Fi was one of our featured artists in 2024. And last year, Rahana actually did do a conduction with us. It wasn't on the poster because it was a fluidly late addition to proceedings. So rangatūone is a method of gestural conduction developed by Ricky Gooch, incredible drummer based in Wellington who's mentored Rahana, and it's really something. Like it comes from a world that I've always had a lot of time for, of sort of improvising music. Seeing that with an ensemble this size is really gratifying, in the way that kind of seeing a lot of music perform this big. But the scale, I think, is really on display with something like this. But also, for me, as a sort of burgeoning, enthusiastic, and ultimately somewhat amateur or self-taught conductor, it's really such a treat to watch Rahana kind of take the reins. And it's an incredibly performative, just in the sense that, like, there's a lot of performance, there's a lot of physicality, almost dance at times, to how he sort of brings that conduction to life. It's a real highlight for me, and I'm really excited to have it back in the fold, especially, as part of sort of Matariki weekend and everything.
0: I'm so intrigued.
1: Yeah.
0: Hey, we're going to listen to a recording. It's Maynard Larkin performing with the orchestra, Rattlesnake Boy.
1: Yes.
0: Was this recorded prior to Maynard's album coming out?
1: Yeah, it was about, funnily enough, this was for our second songbook show.
0: Oh, so quite a while ago.
1: It was quite a while ago, 2023. And I was looking for, I haven't talked to Maynard about this, but I've been telling this story a bit. I was looking for a rapper. And I thought, I always see Randa around, and I was really, really loved Randa. So I hit Maynard up and was, hey, would you want to do the show? He's like, yeah, actually, I've been working on this new stuff with Shannon. And I was like, oh, cool, that's awesome. So didn't get our rapper that year, but...
0: Maynard has made a pivot into alt country.
1: Yeah, but sent this gorgeous tune through with an absolutely stonking huge chorus. And I was pretty blown away back then even. And yeah, it's been really nice, because that's happening a lot now. That's just been a big part of the process, is we ask for unreleased songs, and typically what that means is soon to be released. So people are working on a record and they go, okay, well, this stuff is, I'm happy with this song, so let's do something with that, but it's not out. That's really common. So we've seen that with like Jasmine Mary, Mousy, quite a number of the artists we've worked with more recently. This one took quite a long time comparatively. Yeah, yeah. So it was really nice this year to finally have the record come out. And on Little Chief, Chelsea's been involved in all that as well. But yes, this was very much a demo at this point. And it actually has changed structurally very much the same, but a lot of the sonics have changed around quite a lot from when I first heard it, which was interesting.
0: Let's listen. It's Maynard Larkin and the Exploding Rainbow Orchestra, Rattlesnake Boy.

0: That was Maynard Larkin with the Exploding Rainbow Orchestra and a rendition of Rattlesnake Boy. I'm joined in the studio by Joshua Worthington Church. And joining us on the telephone is one of this year's performers, Princess Chelsea. Kia ora, Chelsea.
1: Hi there, how's it going?
0: It's going well. Thank you for calling in from an undisclosed location. You've got a bit of a history with the orchestra and indeed Josh. Maybe tell me about that.
1: So Josh and I worked at Marbex Record Store together for quite a few years, and that's how we met. And then I asked Josh to play in my band.

0: Rainbow that was at Neck of the Woods, I was one of the original songwriters as well.
1: Mm.
0: So I penned a song especially for the orchestra, actually, so it hasn't come out on any of my releases.
1: Oh, wow.
0: And yeah, so this year I'm doing that song again, but on a bigger scale. So that's quite cool. I rehearsed it last night, and it's been so long that I actually forgot all the words.
1: I was very interested to read your profile, Josh, in The Listener, written by Russell Brown. One thing he put in there, and I'm including you in this question, Chelsea, because Josh is in your band. It was this idea that it's an egalitarian payment system. So you are funding this all. You are paying everyone the same amount of money. Yeah, it just kind of feels like in terms of fair pay for musicians, it feels like you're sort of leading by example.
2: Yeah, well, it's, I mean, I have spent a long time working in a part of, because it's, you know, it can be easy to generalize. There are musicians, and there is music work that is very reliably paid, and it's paid quite well. But there's a sort of understanding that there's almost an inverse relationship with the sort of creative gratification or investment that you can have in the job. So, like, the more kind of corporate wedding type gig, a bar bands, that sort of covers, basically, like, that tends to reliably pay well and maybe isn't as creatively fulfilling. I don't see any particular good reason for this other than the fact that, like, if something's really creatively fulfilling, people are often compelled to just sort of do it, which is really, that's bad economics. But it's, you know, that's kind of the reality of it. So you have to sort of put your foot down a bit and commit to doing things differently. If you're gonna claim to have a sort of principled issue with the status quo or whatever. So yeah, it has come out of that. And the equal footing thing is like half a principle thing. It's half a making it realistic of like this is sort of a way that it can still be achievable. You know, we always try and get a real broad spread with our featured performers of like some real big names and some real up and comers, and I think we've done a good job of that for the most part. I'm sure it probably has cost us the opportunity, maybe nothing major, nothing specifically I can think of, but I'm sure it's cost us the opportunities to work with some people.
1: Oh, I see.
2: For the sake of not necessarily meeting what they'd be used to, because it's quite difficult to explain the what the thing even is, let alone get that sense of kaupapa across. And you know, it's if you're cold emailing people, it's just not reasonable to expect that they're going to read between the lines. And then they'd also have to believe in that, which not everyone will, which is totally fine. But I know for a fact that some people specifically, and like some of the bigger names we've had, have specifically done it for that reason, that that's been a really attractive thing to them, of like, oh, cool, I'm getting paid the same as the flute players or you know what I mean? Like everyone's sort of being looked after equally and treated as an equal part of the whole. Yeah, I don't know. It does mean a lot to me. And all of this.
1: What do you think about that, Chelsea?
0: Oh, I mean, I think it's great, and I stand by that as well. Like, for instance, when I do my midwinter balls, like, the way I view about it in that context, I'm sort of a promoter as well. Everyone, every musician or person that I employ is in my duty of care, and so it's not their problem if I sell enough tickets or not. Like, they don't take a pay cut if I screwed up promoting my gig, so I, you know, no matter, the loss falls on me. And I mean, I'm in a fairly privileged position in my career to be able to handle that, I guess, but ideally these things could be less risky for people like myself and Josh, with, you know, more funding support is always great. We do need that. I think a lot of events, like for instance at the Town Hall, any orchestra event is usually funded.
1: Yeah,
0: because they're just by nature really expensive, and if you have so many people involved and you want to pay people fairly, the kind of logistics with the ticket prices don't really add up. So I feel like that's something really important, which I guess I'm just going to direct this to whoever might be listening. It might make a difference there. And also, you know, people should take a punt and buy

0: to these sort of events, even if it's something you haven't done before, because that's also part of it is public support.
1: I'm going to tangent because I saw photos, I think it was on your Instagram recently, Chelsea, that you were spending some time in Japan with the Dream Warriors, Princess Chelsea's band. What was going on over there?
0: Well, we were tracking an album in the forest. Yeah.
1: Amazing. The footage was amazing. What was that space?
0: Well, it was in this region called Nasushiobara, which is 3 hours north of Tokyo. And it was two interconnected log cabins with a, what they call a music rehearsal room.
1: Oh.
0: So it's actually fairly common in Japan for like school choir groups or groups of musicians to go to places like this and make a whole bunch of noise there and sort of do a full immersion thing. I wonder, I'm going to take a punt and suggest that maybe it's because in very populated cities, like noise and disturbing others is kind of a no-no.
1: Oh,
0: right. So it's like finding somewhere to go and do that, and also having more space as opposed to a tiny space in somewhere like Tokyo. So we went and did that, which is, it's a whole story in itself, really, but that's what we were doing.
1: I am so tempted to ask a follow-up, but yeah, maybe we should put a pin in it until those recordings have seen the light of day.
0: Yeah, like they're going to be worked on for a little bit, but it's a very old school approach. And it's kind of with the ethos of this record we're making, which is very collaborative and very chemistry based. And we wanted the experience to feed into the music, essentially.
1: Well, that is tantalizing. So tomorrow night in Auckland at the Kiritakanawa Theatre, Exploding Rainbow Orchestra, you guys are going to be performing, and we're going to go out on a previous recording of Priyasami from Bub performing Stupid Lame Cliche. Is there anything either of you would like to say about this?
2: Come to the show.
0: It's
2: yeah.
0: Bring your children. It's all ages. Like, it's really such an amazing event. Like, it probably shouldn't exist because it's so ridiculously like ambitious. Yeah, most people just like talk about it and don't do it. Yeah, you actually did it. It's amazing.
2: I do want to give a special thank you to Priya, actually, because she came in last minute on the very first show we did to step in for someone who sort of pulled out. No shade, and I won't name names, but, you know, Priya, maybe with a week before, I was like, hey, do you have a song? I had to, like, smash up an arrangement. But she pulled through, and she closed that show, and it was really, really special.
0: It's a phenomenal song.
2: Yeah, which I think is still, it will probably end up on a Bub record, but at this point is still unreleased. So this is the only opportunity you have to hear it. And many of these other songs.
1: Exploding Rainbow Orchestra performed tomorrow night at the Kiritakanawa Theatre in Auckland. I've been speaking with Princess Chelsea and Joshua Worthington Church. Guys, thank you so much for your time.
2: Thank you. Thanks for having us.
0: Thank you. Bye.
1: Bye.
2: See you, mate.
1: Here is Stupid Lame Cliche by the orchestra featuring Priyasami.

You're listening to RNZ National. This is Music 101 with me, Tony Stamp. And that was the powerful pipes of Priya Sami from Bub performing with the Exploding Rainbow Orchestra, her song Stupid Lame Cliche. The Exploding Rainbow Orchestra Jukebox happens tomorrow night at the Kiri Te Kanawa Theatre here in Tāmaki Makaurau. Mariana has texted in earlier this hour and said, Kia ora, I'm having a kani kani around the kitchen. Pretty sure that was about that Charles Bradley tune. Such a good tune. I was having a kani kani here in the studio. Let's go to a brand new one now, though, from Ōtautahi Christchurch musician Hannah Everingham. It's I Want You.

0: You're on RNZ National. This is Music 101, and that was Hannah Everingham with Want You. I'm Tony Stamp. I'm going to borrow one of Kara Rickard's phrases and say we are racing towards the top of the hour. It's time for Song Crush, though. This is our music review feature where we are joined by a guest who shares their love of certain songs. And this week it is RNZ's So Omalo Eteni Schwalga. Hello, sir.
1: I'm grateful to be here, man.
0: I'm so grateful to have you here in person in the studio. And I'm excited about these songs, which I have had a preview of. I'm going to read out the name of this first one, and then you take it from there. This is Choosin' Texas x Jam Sesh x DJ Flea. How did I do that?
1: No, you got it right. It's perfect. This is an Ella Langley song. This is Choosin' Texas. Mm-hmm. It's a remix. Mm-hmm. If you have or happen to stay around some of the outskirts of the Auckland region, South Auckland, West Auckland, these places I call home, you may know of Sirens. Mm-hmm. And I actually found this song because this kid riding his bike past my house was playing it. And I was like, Tully, what is this? And he was like, DJ Flea. So I was like, all right, okay. DJ Flea is a very famous DJ in the Samoan or just Pacifica community, done some incredible remixes over the years. Remixes are like really baked into sort of Samoan music. Mm. I have many memories of growing up in Samoa and like the buses sitting on our house in American Samoa was like on the corner of this road and it was all bush and I could never see when the bus was coming, but I could hear it. Just mad subwoofers and and you just hear like a Little John reggae remix.
0: Yeah.
1: And you just hear like, yeah, yeah. And then this bus would come around the corner. You're like, sweet, there it is. And buses were like, it was like a sedan with like a box welded on the back of it. It was great. I love it. And I love these remixes because they just they take me back home.
0: Mm.
1: And this song is so good. It's like, I mean, I really love the original song with Alice. She's incredible.
0: Well, you have this side of you that enjoys country music, yeah.
1: Don't tell anyone.
0: You're a big champion.
1: No. Don't go telling other people that I enjoy
0: it's
1: country.
0: True, though.
1: There's no one else listening to this, right? Nobody's going to know, but I say that I enjoy country. I actually would say I lean more towards folk music.
0: That's
1: I think it's like country folk or something like that.
0: You've got facets. Yeah.
1: I'm not an expert in music by any means, but I love the song. It's fun. It feels like summer. And that being that it's like sub 20 here in Aotearoa, probably around the country, I think people are going to really appreciate this song.
0: A little bit of sunshine
1: yeah,
0: on a Saturday. Let's have a listen.

0: The summery sounds. Oh, she's still going. Ella Langley, remixed by Jam Sesh and DJ Flea, as selected by So'omalo Eteni Schwalga, who is in for Song Crush.
1: You cannot hear the ad-libs on the sirens. You know what I mean? Like, it's just all bass or all treble.
0: Oh, so you're hearing those now for the first time.
1: I'm hearing those for the first time.
0: What was it? Hands in the air?
1: Yeah. Mm. Let me see you two-step. And you know what? It always happens with someone like Busfika remixes. There's always like a Little John or something like that in the background. It adds some atmosphere. It's just, it's layers. We're an onion. We're peeling it back. And Ella Langley really needed a little John in the background.
0: All I really want to say about that one is I listened to it earlier today, and then she's from Texas.
1: Yeah. Like
0: it was in my mind from then on out.
1: It's such a good, like, the original is a great song. Mm. It's so good.
0: This really gives it that halftime hip in the step.
1: Every song's a reggae song.
0: Every song can be a reggae song. Yeah.
1: I'm yet to hear a song that hasn't been turned into a reggae remix. Genuinely, there are some dark places on the internet, Tony, and they remix everything that you enjoy, and they don't always do a great job, but I think DJ Flea did a particularly great job with that one, and I love the ad-libs, I love how it sounds on sirens, I actually genuinely love siren music culture, I know some people find it very disturbing, but I really enjoy seeing young people engage with music like that.
0: Who was the guy who came out of siren culture?
1: Josh 685. Yeah, quite famous for his song with Jason Derulo and sort of putting siren songs on the map, which is like really funny.
0: But for people who don't know, I'm assuming everyone does know this, but for people who don't know, it's literally you are riding around with a siren.
1: Back in the day, young people were climbing up poles at schools and taking school bells and then operate them out of that. Fortunately, these days, with the invention of cheap free shipping on the internet, people are now buying them, which is great. You see a bike with, like, genuinely, I look at people and I go, you should be an electrician. It's like 13-year-old with like 12 sirens strapped up on his bike. And I'm like, you should definitely pursue electrician. Like, this is super impressive.
0: It's Kiwi ingenuity.
1: Yeah, at its finest, then.
0: Let's go to your second selection. This was an artist that I was kind of familiar with, in all fairness, because you had played me some of his earlier records. It's Solly with Fair Dinkum. This features Breakfast Road and Zion Garcia, who I'm not familiar with, but also Church from Church and AP.
1: Years ago, we had Church come in for an interview, and I was talking to Church about how just like I love him and the Zips, Renzo, AP, Dead Forest. And I was just like, man, you guys are so genuinely talented, and I don't hear anyone doing music like you guys here outside of you guys. You're it for the sound. And Church goes, you haven't heard of Solly yet. And I looked into Solly, and I was genuinely really impressed. You can see that they definitely are cut from the same cloth. They have this real hustle. Solly was quite famous as a producer originally before getting into rapping himself, and he's one. You know when a producer starts rapping, there is sort of you that kind of like there's a part of you that goes like, but should you? You know, it's like DJ Khaled rapping. You kind of go,
0: like it could be a Kanye West scenario.
1: Yeah,
0: which admittedly didn't turn out that well in the end, but to begin with was very good. Or it could be a lot worse. Yeah,
1: and Solly came through, and he's incredibly talented. He is such a phenomenal producer as well as a rapper, and Church teaming up with Solly, as well as Australian-based musicians Breakfast Road and Zion Garcia, who is sort of like part of the Zips with Solly, like the Australian version, I guess you could say. I think they've produced an incredibly fine piece of music. I really love, I just love the vibes from this, Tony. It's just really sound.
0: Let's have a listen. I love the Australian name as well. Let's have a listen. It's Solly with Fair Dinkum.

0: Solly with Fair Dinkum here on Music 101. So Omalu Eteni Schwager is still here in the studio.
1: Yeah, we, as you may know, Australians do have a habit of swearing.
0: Yeah.
1: And there were some censors that needed to be made. Unfortunately, there was not a radio version available, so we censored it ourselves. I hope you enjoyed the silky sounds of that production. But the beat on that's great, right?
0: I have to say, shout out Ali Marsden for providing some of the sound effects to censor some of those bad words. The beat's incredible. Solly is amazing. The flow is great. Also, really impressed by Church adding the top line there. Really, really coming into his own as a singer, I think. He's almost like a Prince vibe.
1: Yeah, I know that comparison is the thief of joy, but I often describe him as reminding me heavily of Pharrell. His production style, his vocal style.
0: I think you're totally right. I always draw the comparison with Church and AP with Outkast, two halves of that coin. But you're right. That is very, very Pharrell coded.
1: Yeah, and the thing that I really love and respect about the Zips is they're all so equally talented in their own right. Like everyone, and for those unaware, the Zips Collective being Church, AP, Dead Forest, and Rinso, they're all so talented in their own right. None of them, they all bring their own flavor, and they all bring something different that they're super talented in. And I think Church has really found his groove.
0: Are you very across Australian hip hop?
1: I am relatively. I think that we've seen this massive boom of Australian hip hop in the last 8 years. I know it's been around for longer, but it's been really great.
0: If I'm honest, I just avoided it for a long time. But I will say in recent years, things have changed.
1: It is in a very healthy place right now. Yeah, I'll send you some more stuff after the show.
0: Thank you very much. Solly is a very good example of that. Well, 40 seconds to go till the end of this hour. Kara Rickard is up after 4 p.m. with the mixtape. She's speaking with award-winning audio engineer Mark Perkins. Thank you so much to So'omalo Eteni Schwager for producing the show today and providing Song Crush. Thank you to Ellie Marsden for operating over there in the control room. My name is Tony Stamp. Cheers to all the guests, Princess Chelsea, Joshua Worthington Church, Brandon De La Cruz, and of course, award-winning filmmaker Paloma Schneiderman. Kara Rickard is up after the 4 p.m. news.
2: RNZ News at 4 o'clock. Ngā mihi o te ahi ahi. Good afternoon. I'm Sarah Bradley. Prime Minister Christopher Luxon says a new strategic partnership with India is a significant step forward for New Zealand. Mr. Luxon, alongside Indian Prime Minister Narendra Modi, announced the new partnership this morning. He says strong relationships are more important than ever.
3: In a world that is increasingly volatile and uncertain, strong partnerships are more important than ever before. And this provides a stronger platform for practical cooperation in prosperity, security, and people-to-people connections.
2: The agreement will see the two countries commit to work closer together on issues such as trade, maritime defence, and technology. Wairoa homeowners whose properties have been yellow stickered after flooding are being encouraged to contact the district council if they want their homes reassessed. The Hawke's Bay town suffered damage from Cyclone Gabrielle in 2023, flooding the following year and again this week. The council says its building team will help anyone who has questions about the placarding process. Meanwhile, crews have been working to restore power to nearly 300 Wairoa customers who lost electricity when trees fell on lines. Motorists on State Highway 38 are being warned there could still be surface water and debris along the route. The United States is demanding a public statement from Iran guaranteeing that the Strait of Hormuz will be kept open and safe to use. Quoting a Washington official, the BBC's Peter Bowes reports.
4: The officials said that we are in a wait-and-see moment and that the next couple of days will be interesting, but they said that they won't wait forever. And crucially, they said a message had been sent to Iran's leadership, and that message demands that Tehran publicly acknowledges that the Strait of Hormuz is open and that it also promises to stop firing on commercial ships. And that, of course, was the reason why the US launched two nights of strikes back on Iranian sites in the south of the country earlier this week.
2: Meanwhile, a delegation from Qatar has travelled to Iran in the hope of salvaging the fragile peace deal. The chairperson of the Pātea Māori Club is proud that the song Poi E is still resonating. It's been voted as number one in RNZ's Waiata 100, as well as Aotearoa's most loved Waiata Māori. Laura Maruera says it was written to bring the South Taranaki town of Pātea together after the meat processing plant closed in 1982. She says the elder members of Pātea Māori Club had hoped the song would never die, so she was happy to see it alive after more than 40 years. And to sport, with a little over an hour to kick off, the All Blacks will be looking for a strong performance over Italy in their second Nations Championship test in Wellington. The Italians have never beaten New Zealand in 17 tests and slipped up against Japan last weekend, losing 27-10. All Blacks coach Dave Rennie was pleased with his side's attack in their 34-32 win over France in Christchurch last Saturday, but he says their defence needs to improve.
5: I thought our brutality with the ball was excellent. Won a lot of races, created a really quick ball. Probably wasn't the same defensively, and so we want a lot more line speed. We want a lot more two and a tackle.
2: Kickoff is in Wellington at 5:10. That's the news.
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2: The mixtape with Cara Rickard is next, but first I've got a couple of forecasts. This is the short forecast from Met Service to midnight tomorrow. Northland mainly fine, a possible shower in the north becoming frequent and possibly heavy tomorrow. Auckland to Kapiti, including Coromandel, Bay of Plenty and the Central High Country, fine with morning frosts. Gisborne to Wairarapa and Wellington, partly cloudy, showers about northern Hawke's Bay and Gisborne, clearing tomorrow and becoming fine everywhere. Nelson and Marlborough to Canterbury, mainly fine, remaining cloud, clearing Banks Peninsula this afternoon. Buller to Fiordland, cloud increasing in the afternoon, with isolated showers developing in Westland this evening, spreading elsewhere tomorrow. Otago and Southland, fine for central Otago, with severe frosts and valley fog. Otherwise, cloudy periods with isolated showers, clearing to fine tonight. And for the Chatham Islands, mostly cloudy with a possible light shower. Now, the extended mountains forecast also from Met Service. First of all, for the North Island to midnight tomorrow. Partly cloudy, a few showers for the eastern facing slopes from Raukumara Forest Park to Ruahine Forest Park until Sunday morning. Winds will be southerlies, dying out Saturday night, Sunday developing Sunday evening. And the freezing level, 1400 metres. The outlook for Monday for the North Island's mountains, cloud increasing, showers developing in the northeast and the west, winds will be northerlies developing, the freezing level rising to 1900 metres. The outlook for Tuesday, showers easing in the east, late winds, gale westerlies, a freezing level rising to 2000 metres. And the outlook for Wednesday for the North Island's mountains, cloudy with showers, clearing in the east, winds, gale westerlies, possibly severe in exposed places, and the freezing level about 2200 metres. Now let's head to the South Island's mountains, first of all to midnight tomorrow. Kahurangi National Park, mainly fine, with cloud increasing tonight, isolated showers developing Sunday morning. For the Kaikoura Ranges, fine. Nelson Lakes National Park to Arthur's Pass National Park, fine. Cloud developing Sunday morning with isolated showers developing in the evening. South of Arthur's Pass National Park, mainly fine, then cloud increasing Saturday evening with isolated showers developing Sunday morning. Winds will be light and the freezing level 1500 metres. The outlook for Monday, showers turning to rain for a time in the west, cloud increasing in the east, winds, gale, northerlies, freezing level rising to 1900 metres. The outlook for Tuesday, rain heavy at times about and west of the main divide, snow to 1600 metres but 1000 metres in the south, winds, gale, northwesterlies and a freezing level about 2000 metres, possibly lowering to 1500 metres in Fiordland late. The outlook for Wednesday, rain heavy at times about and west of the main divide. Snow to 1,700 metres, but 1,200 metres in the south. Winds northwesterlies, possibly gale in exposed places. And the freezing level about 2,200 metres, sloping to 1,500 metres in the south. 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
11: Kia ora, this is the RNZ Mixtape, Kukara Ricardo Ho. Our guest today is award-winning engineer, producer, songwriter and composer Mark Perkins. Performing his own music as Merck, he began his career with an internship at Neil Finn's Roundhead Studios before going on to work on acclaimed albums, film scores and collaborations with artists in New Zealand and overseas. In this episode of the Mixtape, Mark reflects on his journey into music, his time living in Los Angeles, the stories behind some remarkable collaborations and the joy of helping artists bring their creative visions to life. Mark, you've picked some wonderful waiata for your mixtape today. Is there a bit of a theme to the songs you've chosen?
12: Thank you. Yeah, I definitely. Yeah, these are all songs that I've been lucky enough to be part of helping be created, and I could, you know, talk for hours about each one of them because I'm mostly just big fans of these songs and the people that I've been able to work with lately.
11: Yeah, your name comes up again and again in conversations that I have with artists, and people seem to genuinely love working with you and speak so highly of what you bring to their music. How did this whole musical journey begin for you?
12: I guess like most people, I started playing instruments at school and my siblings were into music and it just really latched for me. Just continued to just fall in love with listening to music, making music, writing it, and then after school I was mostly playing as a session musician for other different people's bands, and then eventually got a internship at Roundhead.
11: You won the Platt Strange songwriting competition,
12: right,
11: when you were like 16. I listened to that song, it's a banger. As a 16 year old to write that, it's so cool.
12: Oh, thank you. That was with my high school band, and I feel like if that hadn't come through, I wouldn't have ever thought of myself as a writer or musician. You know, I think that definitely gave me the confidence to kind of keep doing it. But yeah, that was my high school band. We did rock quiz and all that, and we got actually kicked out because our singer climbed. We got disqualified because our singer climbed the big monitor stack. So yeah, but yeah, it was a cool band.
11: Everyone's got a great rock quiz story.
12: I know. Yeah, it's funny how I still make music with Leroy Clampett, who's one of my best buddies. He's like one of the best producers that New Zealand's ever made, and he's doing super well in LA, and we met at Rock West, and yeah, just so many longtime friends from that one thing.
11: Yeah, so many great Kiwi bands came out of Rock West. Then after that, you ended up with an internship at Neil Finn's Roundhead, right? Was that a crazy experience for you to have an internship there?
12: Oh, for sure. It was amazing, and it was a total fluke. I still don't know how I got it because I didn't necessarily study audio engineering, which is usually the pathway you find yourself in that position. And yeah, I just learned so much just being there. Even though towards the end of my time there, I was actually engineering and doing running sessions, but to start with, I was, you know, very much just the T-boy. And I wouldn't swap any of that for the world. It was just foundational.
11: Now, I'm really intrigued by this first song you've chosen for your mixtape, which is by someone that I only know as an actress, Vicky Creeps. Tell me about this one.
12: Yeah, this is one of those ones that I could just talk for hours and hours about because there's so many stories involved. But yeah, so Vicky Creeps is, I guess the film buffs listening will know Vicky from one of the many, many amazing films that she's part of. Probably her biggest role was in Paul Thomas Anderson's Phantom Thread, where she was the lead next to Daniel Day-Lewis. But yeah, her and I, we met in New Zealand by chance and somehow just started making music together. And then she invited me back to, she enjoyed it so much and she'd never actually released anything or performed even. And so she invited me back to Berlin to kind of make an album with her, which is what we did. While we were making the album, she was also on like a press tour for a film that she was making with Viggo Mortensen. And I followed her around on the press tour, and which took us to Toronto Film Festival, Reykjavik Film Festival. We played music up in this volcano in Iceland and had dinner with Bjork. And
13: oh my god, what you had dinner with Bjork?
12: Yeah, it was weird. It like this whole story was very strange. We stayed at the Chelsea Hotel in Manhattan, and while we also played a concert at the Luxembourg Embassy of Manhattan. It was just a very bizarre month of my life, making this album with Vicky. And really, she's not only a phenomenal actress, but she's just like an artist in every sense of the word and a lifer. The song actually has, none of the album has been released yet. I asked her if I could play some of this.
13: Oh, wow. So this is like a first play worldwide premiere of an unreleased track from a very famous actress.
12: Secretly, yes, yeah, absolutely. She said it's fine. And so, yeah, this is, I guess, a world premiere. Just because I'm so proud of it, and it's been a little while since we made it, and we're still trying to find the right avenues to put it out. And so, but I'm just kind of like, let's just play a little song, a little teaser.
13: Yeah. Okay, so this one's called Prisca.
12: Prisca, yeah.

0: This is the RNZ Mixtape, and that was the worldwide premiere of Prisca, a song by actress Vicky Creeps from an as-yet unreleased album she made with Mark Perkins, who is our guest on the mixtape today. Thank you so much for sharing that song with us.
1: I know, it's a bit of fun, eh?
0: Yeah, so cool. Speaking about films, you've helped make some of the greatest albums to come out of New Zealand, but you've also composed music for films, right?
1: Yeah, I have actually. It's a big part of actually what I do these days.
0: Because you've just moved home after 2 years in LA. Is that part of the work that you were doing over there?
1: Yeah, in part, yeah, as among many other things. Yeah, I think I kind of found my way into lots of different jobs within vaguely music categories.
0: And how did you find it over there, going from New Zealand to being amongst the music community in a place like LA, which is pretty hectic?
1: It was amazing. It's amazing. It's kind of just more of everything, the good, the bad, and the ugly. It's just the music and creativity over there is just super inspiring, and especially a town like LA where everybody's just kind of making stuff. It's really cool. I struggled in many ways. I'm such like a New Zealander. I just know I belong here and I love it here so much, but I just met some incredible people and made so much cool music that I love, so it's definitely still a big part of my future, but it's good to be home for a bit. Yeah
0: Cool. And so this next song that you're going to play on your mixtape actually came about from a person that you met in LA, right?
1: Yeah, it is. We met by chance, and since meeting, we've just become very dear friends, and he's very beloved around the world, and it's just such an honour to make music with the guy.
0: When you say you met by chance, what does that mean? Did you just bump into him in a coffee shop? Or?
1: No, okay, so yeah, it's like, maybe I should say that we started working together by chance.
0: Right.
1: I was working at a recording studio, just kind of helping sessions get set up and tidying and doing things when I first landed in LA, because I didn't have a studio to work in, and so I would do this and the guy would give me studio time in exchange for like helping out. And so one of the guys that came in was Alex Cameron, and I helped him set up, and then I was like ready to pick up my bag and leave, and he's like, oh, do you mind just sticking around? And then so I stuck around, and then he's like, what are you doing tomorrow, are you able to come in? And so I came in the next day, and eventually we just continued working together until we had an album. So yeah,
0: a just kind of album.
1: Yeah, it's coming out this Northern Hemisphere summer. Yeah, highly anticipated personally, and I guess hopefully other people.
0: Yeah, and so tell me about the song. The song is called Statue Down.
1: That's right. Yeah, it's the first song that we made together, and it's a very powerful song. It's full of sort of fury, but also a kind of reflection on many different things. Alex is really good at finding the beauty in the ugly. And it's quite a politically charged song, and I was on tour with him. It was just him and I driving around America for 6 weeks in a rental car. And the first time we played this live was in a very small town in Texas. And so we weren't sure kind of how some of the elements of the lyrics would be received, but they absolutely loved it. It felt like Newport Folk Festival all over again with Bob Dylan.
0: They
1: by the end of the first chorus they're all singing along and cheering, so yeah, it's just a bizarre feeling.
0: Yeah, right, let's listen. This is Alex Cameron and Statue Down.

0: That was Statue Down by Alex Cameron. You're listening to the RNZ Mixtape. Multi-talented music engineer, producer, composer and songwriter Mark Perkins is our guest picking the songs today. Now, you were recently awarded the TUI for Best Engineer for your work on Marlon Williams' spectacular album, Te Whare Ti Weka Weka. What did it mean to have your work recognised in that way?
1: Oh, I just was so proud and honoured to be part of such a special album. Yeah, I'm still very proud.
0: Yeah, it's a beautiful, incredible album, and I'm not surprised that it's done so well. How was your experience of making that with Marlon?
1: Oh, it was just like something that I think everyone involved will remember for a long, long time. I mean, the making of the album is obviously well documented as well, but there's lots of just secret little moments that happened just between Marlon and I and the band and the crew there that were just very special, very special.
0: How did you and Marlon first end up working together? Because this Te Whare Ti Weka Weka wasn't the first project that you worked with him on.
1: No, I opened for him with my own music project many, many years ago. And then we shared a manager for a little while, and while we had that manager, he hooked us up with like a little recording session together, and so we didn't know each other that well, but I think the first day that we started making music together, we made the demo for what became My Boy, the song from his
0: Love
1: previous
0: that
1: album
0: song.
1: Yeah, me too, so good. So yeah, and then we just kind of continued making stuff ever since then.
0: That's so cool. And so tell me why you picked Pokaya Ra Te Marama as your song for the mixtape, of all of the songs from the album that you could have chosen.
1: Yeah, I could have chosen any one of the songs just because they all kind of have individual special characteristics that I love. I like the song just because it carries a very magical feeling to me. It's kind of has an eternal quality, and which is why I love that it kind of fades in and then it fades out again. It seems like really cool art that just also happens to be in Te Reo Māori. And I don't know, I just love it. It's like a psychedelic cowboy kapahaka song, like, and you don't hear that very often.

0: This is the RNZ Mixtape, and that was Pokaiara Te Marama by Marlon Williams. Mark Perkins won the Best Engineer Award for his work on Marlon's album Te Whareti Wika Wika, and he is our guest picking some songs today that he has had a hand in making. You mentioned there that you had opened for Marlon. How do you find the time to make your own music when you're so busy helping other people make theirs?
1: Well, lately I haven't. It's been really busy, which has at this stage has been quite. I've actually quite enjoyed a little moment of break from my own music writing, and I've found it quite creatively fulfilling to be helping other people with their projects. I think being in the last 2 years, I've lived in Los Angeles, and that's kind of taken every fiber of my being to busy myself and stay afloat, and which has meant taking on, you know, lots of production work and composition things, which, and you know, your personal projects are always the first thing to leave when things get busy or stressful, and
0: Because your personal projects probably don't pay you
1: exactly.
0: well either.
1: No, or at all, or they kind of suck all the money that you have. I think that's part of what I'm looking forward to about being home is investing more time into my own personal project. That said, I have also just made an album with like a new band with one of my friends in LA, and that'll be coming out later, maybe later in the year. So yeah, I've managed to find some time for it, but mostly I've found helping other people do their things surprisingly creatively fulfilling.
0: Yeah, it must be a really nice partnership when people come to you and they trust you to help them create the vision for what they want their music to be.
1: Definitely, and it's not something that I take lightly whatsoever. It's a huge responsibility and an honour, but mostly I genuinely love all of these people, and so it's just nice to get a reason to hang out and make cool stuff together.
0: Yeah, do you sometimes find, because you guys all are such good friends, it can take a lot longer to get the work done because you'll just want to hang out and have a yarn and have a good time and go and eat snacks?
1: Yeah, but that's part of the process, I think. That's like an important part of making things. I see that as all part of the big picture of how you make things. I don't think we could do it if it was any other way.
0: Yeah, I remember talking to someone and they said, you do need a person who has that kind of calm but fun but can get the job done kind of why do it about them, because it can be quite hectic recording music, and so when you've got that person who's kind of taking the control side of it, it makes it a lot easier.

0: easier.
1: Definitely, yeah. No, it's definitely not without a lot of stress and like lots of concentration, you know, especially when you're working with a band and you're recording live and you're making an album in Haast, for example, where, you know, if you forget one cable, the next town is hundreds of kilometres away and the whole operation falls to pieces. So, yeah, it's definitely like takes some sort of, what is it, left brain thinking, right brain thinking, you know, like a balance of those.
2: Yeah, because Haast is where you recorded Te Whare Te Wika Wika, right?
1: That's right, yeah, yeah.
2: Yeah, and that kind of process where you're coming out of the studio and you have to set it up mm-hmm. in a room, how difficult is that for you to do as the engineer?
1: It's tricky, but I love it. I think it's like my favourite albums have all been made that way, my favourite experience of making albums have all been that way, and, you know, I think I'm lucky with that project in particular that I was able to work with some people who are really, really good at the gear side of things and the tech aspects. So yeah, it wasn't just me, but it's a challenge, but it's a challenge that I really think is super valuable.
2: Yeah, I love this scene from the film where you guys are eating like sausage rolls or something.
1: Yeah, yeah, yeah. We had these ladies that would come sneaking through the back and like, because we were in Haast, that it was all like, what do you call like
2: the
1: hunted
2: catering.
1: Food? Yeah, the catering. Yeah. And like these two old ladies that would like silently slip plates under the door and it was like, yeah, sausage rolls and food rolls. And then for dinner, it was like crayfish and venison. It was like amazing. It was like the dream. That's why I said it was like, yeah, such a good experience.
2: Yeah, I can imagine, and what a beautiful album that came out of that. And speaking of Marlon, this next song that you've put on your list, you helped make with Marlon and Adam mm-hmm. Hathaway and The Haunters. It's called If You've Got Nowhere Else to Go. Tell me about this song.
1: Yeah, so we made this out in a studio in Diamond Harbour in Banks Peninsula, and I picked the song just because I love it so much. It's got this warm, kind feeling to me, and I think on like a surface listen, I don't know what the song is about, but I have my interpretation of it. And like on a surface level, it sounds like someone reluctantly showing care towards somebody else. But I think what I like about it is against the music and against the way that Adam sings it, you hear like a more nuance to the meaning, which is, you know, one of unassuming but very deep love, I think.
2: Yeah, and there is that great lyric, some sweet day you'll become your own person.
1: Yeah, I love that line. I don't know why that sticks out to me, but it's just like it plucks at my little heart.
2: Can you tell me about the sitting on the oil heater part?
1: Oh, yeah, yeah, yeah. Yeah, there's this great moment in the song in the guitar solo where we were recording Adam's vocal, and so he doesn't sing during that bit, and it was a cold Banks Peninsula night, and he leant back and sat on a oil heater and burned his bum in the middle of recording a vocal take, and we left it in there because it just sounds so cool. It just sounds like through the reverb he goes woo, and it's like this little African jungle animal in the distance or something. It's just it's a cool sound that I just like that we left in.
2: Let's listen and see if everybody can pick where the noise is in the song. This is If You Got Nowhere Else to Go by Adam Hathaway and The Haunters.

0: That was If You Got Nowhere Else to Go by Adam Hathaway and the Haunters here on the RNZ Mixtape. Producer, engineer, multi-instrumentalist, composer, Mark Perkins is picking the songs on the mixtape today. When we were talking about that song and leaving random little sounds in there, is that something that you do often in your process?
1: Yeah. I love leaving those little things in there all the time. Like anything, any surprise that you can... I don't know, it just feels like a real collaboration with the universe when those sorts of things happen. I remember with a Delaney Davidson song that we made for his, not this most recent one, but his previous album, we were boiling a kettle and then it just started whistling in the middle of a guitar take and he just kept playing it. It added this like haunting whine in the background of the song. So yeah, I feel like whenever you stumble upon those little accidents, it's just... so special. I love keeping that stuff in.
0: Yeah, do you ever have to convince the artist that it's good and that
1: it should
0: stay in?
1: No, they're always the last people that you have to convince for that sort of thing. It's usually like the engineer that needs convincing and to leave those, because they're mistakes, I guess. But usually it's the tech side of people that don't like that sort of stuff.
0: Right. And so when you're the engineer, you're like, that's fine, guys, we're leaving it in.
1: Totally. Yeah, I love that stuff.
0: Is there a role that you prefer more? Producing, composing, engineering?
1: Yeah, I mean, I think they all have different things that I really love. I would say that like when it comes to engineering, I use that more as a tool to kind of, it's like more of a function towards writing or producing. So like I do that because it's easier to get the sounds that I want for the production, if that makes any sense. It's not that I love microphones and I love
0: you're not a technical, gear geek.
1: No, I don't, like, it's not that I love technical equipment and finding the perfect sort of best recording. It's a means to an end, but a valuable one, I would think. So yeah, I don't know, I like writing the most, and I like it when I'm running a big recording session when there's a band playing live and there's lots of chaotic elements going on. That's the sort of stuff, and the creative sort of direction things. Those are the things that I really love to do. Yeah.
0: And you did mention earlier in the mixtape that you never studied any of this, so how good you are at it now, is that just from learning on the job?
1: That's exactly, just doing it, a whole bunch of stuff. Yeah. And I don't still feel very I'm very grateful for that TUI award of best engineer, but I still, you know, have a little imposter syndrome within me despite that. I don't think of myself as an engineer necessarily. It's more of, like I said, the means to an end, but I just try and find the sounds that make me feel something, you know.
0: Yeah, amazing. The next song on your list is Folk Bitch Trio and Change, and this is a cover of a Blonde Shell song, right?
1: Yes, I still actually have never heard the original version of the song.
0: The original's so good.
1: Oh, it is? I gotta go listen to it. I kind of didn't want to listen to it leading into making this with them, because just so that it was whatever they had come in the room prepared with was the idea, you know, and there was no kind of prior influence. It was a great experience. I'm such a big Folk Bitch Trio fan, and they are doing so many cool things, and the last album that they made with Tom Healy is just amazing. And so they came over to my studio in Los Angeles and sang around one microphone and played a little bit of guitar over this, and then we went and ate some tacos. It was amazing. But I love this recording because it's kind of filled with this kind of dark dread that no amount of layering and stacking up different instruments could ever create. You know, it's just two guitars playing next to each other, and it has this kind of haunting effect.
0: It sounds really raw.
1: Very, very raw, which I love.

0: That was Folk Bitch Trio and Change here on the RNZ Mixtape. Award-winning engineer, producer, composer Mike Perkins is our guest picking some songs today. He's picking wonderful songs that he's had a hand in making. How did you end up in Christchurch?
1: Yeah, I don't know. It's a bit off script for me.
0: Because you grew up in Tauranga, right?
1: Grew up in Tauranga, yeah, and then made my way to Auckland and lived there for 11 or 12 years. I don't know, Christchurch is the place at the moment. I just love it down there. Basically, how did I end up down there? It was like around COVID, and Auckland was in these lockdowns, and then I'd just gone through a breakup, and I was just needing like a pretty decent change up. And then I had just a bunch of work open up down in Christchurch, and you know, some great living opportunities, and so I just went down, and I loved it. I loved it, and I'm heading down there shortly to live. So yeah,
0: I wondered. I mean, I knew that you grew up in Tauranga, but I wondered, what that connection was to Christchurch, because it felt like every Christchurch artist that I had spoken to, Fazer Days, L.A. Mitchell, everyone talked about Mark Perkins.
1: Really? Well, I love them all as well. It's mutual. Yeah.
0: If you've never met these artists before, how does that process work about them just reaching out to you to work together? Or do you reach out to them? Like, how does that look?
1: It works in many ways. I think usually it just works out. Yeah, they've got a project that they are wanting some help with, and then they like have kind of reached the limit of what they can do with in terms of demoing and making stuff, and then so they approach me, and then we try it. Usually it works out that like we do a day. We're like, I'm just like, come into the studio for a day and we'll just make some stuff and we'll see if we have fun and if I can be helpful to this project. And then yeah, if that works, then we'll carry on making stuff together.
0: Yeah, I loved when I chatted to L.A. Mitchell about her new album Meaningful Work, and she said that you guys just had a folder of kind of like touchstones or songs and sounds and references when you were putting the album together.
1: For sure, yeah. I don't know what it's like for them, but at least for me, it seems like it's just a valuable thing to have a someone to walk alongside you with, like, through this journey of making an album. Making an album is a very hard thing to do, and like, you know, albums break up bands all the time, and so
0: they do, don't
1: yeah,
0: they?
1: Yeah, totally. And so I think like anybody who's made an album, I'm just like in awe of you. And so I'm not like the way that I like to work, at least, is like I'm not a producer who claims to know what's right for you or has a grand vision for what you should sound like or who you should be. I'm definitely like a companion more than I am like plotting the this is the path that we must walk. I think that's just the style that I like, where it's like you and I, we're going to figure this out together. I don't know what it is, you don't know what it is, we're going to figure it out together, and that might just take some time.
0: Yeah, and I think it goes back to what I said earlier, how they all kind of say, you're a person with that kind of calm, reassuring presence that whatever you want to do, we can work it out.
1: Exactly, yeah, that's what I love. It's like, especially the like stranger and the like more unlikely to be anything good, the better. You know, like I think sometimes people come to you with these strange ideas and you're like, oh, I have no idea how this is going to work. But that's actually like quite exciting. Yeah.
0: Yeah. And speaking of Christchurch, and another phenomenal album that's just come out that you've had your hands all over is Baby Heavyweight by Delaney Davidson. And you've picked a song from that as your last song on your mixtape.
1: Yes, yes. This is this song just came out this week, and it's amazing. It's Delaney's 11th album, which is just like such a testament to itself. And he's an incredible artist and such a taonga for this country, I think. And yeah, I love this song. It's so evocative. Like the poetry, Delaney's words is just it's just so full of very rich imagery, and then it has all these disparate sort of musical colors. Like there's the kawowo that Delaney plays, that's very haunting, and then there's the members of the Christchurch Symphony Orchestra brass section droning away, and these thumping drums, and the melody is this kind of Italian folk melody. It's just, yeah, it's just all these disparate.
0: It's crazy.
1: It is crazy, yeah. And that's, I mean, maybe that's what I was saying to you before. Sometimes people come to you and like, oh man, this is how we turn this into like a record is a very, very fun challenge. And yeah, I think we done good this time. Yeah, it's a spooky, spooky, chaotic song.
0: Yeah, do you want to tell us about the your memory and the warm-ups as well? Because that's pretty funny.
1: Yeah. So my favorite memory of making this particular song was we were working with Chris O'Connor, who's one of the greatest drummers in New Zealand.
0: Incredible drummer. Amazing.
1: Yeah, Phoenix Foundation and many, many other groups. And Delaney likes to ask all the musicians involved what their favorite snack is, and so they can arrive to the studio with their favorite snack. And Chris's favorite snack is walnuts, apparently, for the recording studio. And so Delaney just shows up with this enormous bag of walnuts in their shells, and we have no way of opening them or eating them, so naturally they become a percussion instrument. And then before I knew it was 3 a.m. and Delaney and Chris were rolling whole walnuts around on an enormous bass drum on this across the skin of a giant bass drum into a microphone, and dancing around, throwing them around at cymbals and drums and stuff. And all of that ended up in the recording, and it kind of adds to this sort of disheveled, coming apart feeling of the song.
0: Wow, I hope that as we listen to it next, everyone can try and pick out the sounds of the rolling walnuts. Hey, Mark Perkins, thank you so much for coming on the RNZ Mixtape today, picking some wonderful songs and also giving us an insight into the stories behind them. Thank you so much.
1: Thanks for having me, Cara. It's so nice to chat.
0: Let's take it out with Delaney Davidson in Misericordia.

RNZ Pacific is now closing on this frequency. In a few moments' time, we open on 13690 kHz in the 22-metre band. 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

0: RNZ News at 5 o'clock. Kia ora, good afternoon. Ko Sarah Bradley, tēnei. Prime Minister Chris Luxon believes the visit of his Indian counterpart takes relations between the two countries to a new level. Narendra Modi is the first Indian leader in 40 years to visit New Zealand. The two leaders signed a New Zealand-India free trade agreement in April and said today they have agreed to a strategic partnership. He says the visit is a significant milestone.
1: This relationship really, you know, was on ice, you know, 2.5-3 years ago, and that we've rejuvenated it both in an economic sense, a defence sense, and the community people-to-people sense, I think is really important.
0: Mr. Modi is attending a community event tonight at Spark Arena. The US is demanding that Iran publicly guarantee the opening of the Strait of Hormuz and that ships crossing the vital waterway won't be targeted to ensure talks can move forward. Meanwhile, a delegation from Qatar has travelled to Iran hoping to salvage the Iran-US deal. But the BBC's Hashaya Jonidi said there has always been opposition from Tehran to any talks.
2: The hardliners within the establishment were very much against deal with the Americans from day one. They want revenge. And during the funeral procession of Ayatollah Khamenei, there were instances where the president, Masoud Pezeshkian, or the foreign minister were chased and followed by those hardliners who oppose any kind of agreement with the Americans. That puts pressure on the government in any future dealing with the Americans. And at the same time, the hardliners are openly calling for the killing of President Trump. That will be considered in the calculations of the Americans when they are talking with the Iranians.
0: The Kaikoura District Council is warning that there is a continuing risk of landslides across the district. It says that while the heavy rain that pounded the region this week has eased and floodwaters are receding, people need to be alert to signs of landslides around their properties and the wider district. It says warning signs include small slips, rock fall or sinking ground at the base of slopes, doors and windows that suddenly stick, and new gaps around door and window frames are also of concern. The council says people should evacuate if their home is at risk. There have been three times more states of local emergency declared in the first 7 months of this year than in all of 2025. It comes after two have been declared in Canterbury this week, one in Kaikoura and another in Waitaki due to flooding. John Price from the National Emergency Management Agency says there have been 24 so far this year. There were 8 in 2025. He says it's an indication that councils are taking more of a preparedness approach. Mr. Price is warning people not to be complacent and to have a plan for the worst case scenario. Apple is suing OpenAI for allegedly stealing trade secrets. The iPhone maker says former staff misappropriated confidential information to help the owners of ChatGPT develop consumer products. OpenAI says it had no interest in other companies' trade secrets. The BBC's Lily Jamali reports from San Francisco.
3: Former Apple executive Tang Tan is named in the suit, with Apple alleging he directed the iPhone maker's employees to bring actual parts from Apple to job interviews at OpenAI. The lawsuit comes amid recent tensions between Apple and OpenAI. In 2024, Apple integrated ChatGPT into the iPhone's operating system as part of a partnership with OpenAI. Things changed when OpenAI purchased a startup from longtime Apple designer Sir Johnny Ive. Apple has since decided to use Google's Gemini in the next version of its voice assistant, Siri.
0: The total number of deaths from the two earthquakes that hit Venezuela last month has risen to more than 4,000. The latest figures add more than 200 people to the death toll in the past day alone. Thousands of people are still missing, with search efforts still underway. A founding member of Pātea Māori Club says the song voted number one in RNZ's Waiata 100 was originally unpopular among the South Taranaki town's Komātua. 86-year-old Patricia Ngārewa, known as Bib, says the elder members of the club did not agree with adding music to the song that became Poi'e because it was Māori kupu. But she says songwriter Dalvania's Prime persisted and the Komātua ended up praising him after it reached number one in the New Zealand charts.
4: At the time, the old people, the Komātua, thought Dal was stupid suing it. They didn't like it at first, but as years went by, well, they couldn't stop singing it, so it turned out pretty well. It was pretty good.
0: Poi E has also been voted Aotearoa's most loved Waiata Māori. And fans of the US rapper Pitbull, who is bald, have set a new world record for the largest gathering of people wearing bald caps. More than 22,000 people wore the signature caps at his gig in London's Hyde Park on Friday. The Fireball and Timber Singer was awarded the Guinness World Record Certificate after 400 volunteers and drone footage verified the numbers. The bald caps were reportedly sold out in fancy dress shops before the event. To sport, with just a few minutes to go before kick-off, the All Blacks play Italy in their second Nations Championship match this season in Wellington. Italy lost to Japan last weekend, but 11 of their side featured in their maiden Six Nations win against England earlier this year, and All Blacks captain Ardi Savia says the home side needs to stay sharp.
5: We understand that Italy today is not the same side we've probably faced many years ago. So we understand the threats, we understand their team and the quality, but at the same time, we want to relish that challenge and, I guess, improve our game and get better each week.
0: In Super Rugby Opiki this afternoon, Hurricanes Poa have caused a big shock, coming from 19 points behind to beat Matatu 33-31 in the last minute of play. It was the third win in a row for Poa after going without a victory for more than a year, while it was the first loss in five games this season for Matatu. Black Caps captain Mitchell Santner says pace bowler Jacob Duffy is excited to be back in the fold as the team prepares to take on the West Indies in the first of five ODIs in the Caribbean. Duffy returns after missing the recent Test Series win against England because of the birth of his first child. Santner says the Southlander is now a senior figure in the team.
6: Initially he took, you know, Oz opportunities, but now he's a front man in this bowling unit, so, and especially here, a couple of, I guess, younger guys around him, so he's going to be, yeah, I guess, the main man here.
0: The first game starts in Guyana at 6:30 tomorrow morning. Wimbledon will have its first all-Czech women's singles final in the early hours tomorrow. Ninth seed Linda Noskova will play 10th seed Karolina Muhova. In the men's final on Monday morning, top seed Jannik Sinner takes on second seed Alexander Zverev. And the Football World Cup's last quarterfinals will be played tomorrow, with Norway playing England and Argentina taking on Switzerland. France and Spain will meet in the first semi-final. That's the news.
7: This Sunday morning, prognoses from two professors about our increasingly unruly world. Louis de Bernier of Captain Corelli's mandolin fame will argue that sloppy language now is making society sloppy as well. Many New Zealanders are taking antidepressants these days, but if they decide to stop, what's the best advice for making that transition smoother? Making your skin smoother, that chat too. And we're asking, where is all the cash gone? We don't know where billions of dollars are now. Your money's worth this Sunday morning from 8 o'clock on RNZ National.
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0: Our report from Parliament, the House, is next. But first, I have the short forecast from Met Service. To midnight tomorrow, Northland mainly fine. A possible shower in the north becoming frequent and possibly heavy tomorrow. Auckland to Kapiti, including Coromandel, Bay of Plenty and the Central High Country, fine with morning frosts. Gisborne to Wairarapa and Wellington, partly cloudy. Showers about northern Hawke's Bay and Gisborne clearing tomorrow and becoming fine everywhere. Nelson and Marlborough to Canterbury, mainly fine. Remaining cloud clearing Banks Peninsula this afternoon. Buller to Fiordland, cloud increasing this afternoon, with isolated showers developing in Westland this evening, spreading elsewhere tomorrow. For Otago and Southland, fine for central Otago with severe frosts and valley fog. Otherwise, cloudy periods with isolated showers clearing to fine tonight. And for the Chatham Islands, mostly cloudy with a possible light shower. 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It's 9 minutes past five and time for our report from Parliament, the House, with Phil Smith.
9: Kia ora, Kofu Smith au. Nga mai ki te whare, welcome to the House. Here at the House, the primary focus of our coverage is on the function and business of Parliament, which, lucky for you, allows us to avoid a fair bit of the shouting and games of politics, though you won't be surprised that it's impossible to pretend that politics isn't intrinsic to the functioning of Parliament. Anyway, something else that's at the very core of things parliamentary is the role of Leader of the House. It's a cabinet position that, while this show has been reporting on things, has been filled by Simon Bridges, Chris Hipkins, Grant Robertson, Chris Bishop, and Louise Upston. Louise Upston is a very recent addition to that list, so I sat down with her to get her take on the role of Leader of the House.
10: My name is Louise Upston, and I am now the Leader of the House.
9: You are. And that's not instead of other jobs, that's as well as everything else you do, right?
10: Correct. So my first, and I still say the most important job, is as the Member of Parliament for Taupo. That's the most important job in this parliamentary context, that is. Then I have a number of ministerial roles as well. Minister of Social Development and Employment, Minister for Tourism and Hospitality, Disability Issues, Child Poverty Reduction, and the Community and Voluntary Sector.
9: Yeah, so why not add another one on top?
10: Absolutely, absolutely.
9: Now, the Leader of the House role gets referred to a lot, at least in our program, but not everyone really understands what it is or just how many different things it is at the same time.
10: The overall job is making sure that the government's legislative program, the laws we want to pass, are progressed through the parliamentary term. So that is the overall job. So that takes quite a lot of planning and scheduling. I've described it in the last couple of weeks as a jigsaw puzzle where you're trying to fit all the pieces of the jigsaw into the plan, except you've got twice as many parts of the puzzle as there is room.
9: Which is one of the reasons, I suppose, why House sits a lot more than it used to.
10: Yes, so there's a couple of things, and I think people would be shocked to realise in a normal week there is only 13 hours available to progress legislation. Mm-hmm. So if you take out question time, take out the general debate, which are functions of the normal week, also in a House sitting block, you'll have a Members' Day. So that is even fewer hours available for government legislation. And that's why we have been sitting extra hours. There's a myth about urgency that I think is really important to put on the record. Much of the urgency that we use is just to get overtime, to get extra hours, and that is to progress the legislation that the government and the parties in the coalition campaigned on in the election that we won.
9: We'll talk about the House first, and sure, then we'll go to the other pieces. In terms of in the House, you have kind of managers, you might say, the whips who look after the MPs and when they turn up and who says what and those sorts of things. But the oversight of all of that is kind of your purview, right? Everything that goes on there.
10: Yes, yes, because, you know, basically what happens in the House either enables or prevents us getting through our legislative program. So that's around how long do government MPs speak for?
9: Not very long at all.
10: What are we trying to do to try and progress the legislation?
9: Yeah.
10: And often there's a lot of kind of behind the scenes work in terms of working across the House.
9: Yeah.
10: You know, where there is legislation that is agreed by all parties or agreed by the major opposition and the government members, you'd like to see that there's a bit more progress with those. That kind of makes sense.
9: You do see quite frequently in the House, more often the whips will do this than the leader of the, or the shadow leader of the House, but you do too, actually wandering across the House and having a chat with one of the other whips or, you know, your opposite number basically, to agree what we're going to get done by dinner time, or who's going to speak next, or those sorts of things. It's a whole lot more cooperative than people might imagine.
10: Yes, and having spent 3 years as a whip is a really helpful role for the Leader of the House. But that does happen a lot. When you're in opposition, you understand the government wants to get through certain legislation, and there are just logistics that make life easier. And the whip's job is to manage their teams, manage their MPs.
9: Yeah.
10: So you don't really want to cause chaos. If you can do things in an orderly manner by working across the chamber, that's what you do.
9: Now, there's another aspect of that working across the chamber thing, which is outside the chamber, and that is the business committee, which meets every week, every sitting week, on a Tuesday afternoon, and is even more cooperative than people probably realise that Parliament can be cross-party. So all the parties get together with the Speaker and talk about what's coming up. There's a bit of quid pro quo and sort of doing deals with other parties, and that, again, is your responsibility, isn't it?
10: Yeah, so the Speaker chairs it, and the Business Committee operates on what we call near unanimity, which is, you know, pretty much nearly everybody has to agree.
9: At least the major parties have to.
10: Yes, but I think particularly in this parliament, where the numbers of each parties are higher. So if you had a party that had one MP or two MPs out of the 120, that's not a big number. But when you start getting a party that's 8%, 10%, 12%,
9: it's true.
10: It is much more challenging to then have a business committee decision that excludes a larger minority party.
9: That makes sense. So how do you get everyone on board with stuff? Is there sort of just a general understanding that things are necessary, or is there a little bit of deal-making that's done?
10: I think I don't like the term deal because that kind of implies games. I think it's just getting to points of agreement. So I tend to not put things on the agenda if there isn't likely to get agreement. So why provoke an argument? Why provoke unnecessarily? So, for example, you might have a minister that is seeking bills to be combined. I expect the minister to talk to the opposition parties and to sound them out and convince them that it's a good idea. If they can't convince them, it's not going on the business committee agenda because we'll get, it'll, you know, be defeated. And I just don't think that that is useful in terms of the way the business committee operates. For example, there's special debates that are now part of the functioning of the House. We might then have, you know, four options for two debates. And we might then say, okay, well, which one is your priority? Which one is our priority? And reach agreement that way.
9: I imagine quite a lot of that chatting happens outside that committee room as well. You actually have to have quite a lot of conversations quite regularly with your opposite numbers in other parties, right?
10: Yes. Yeah, so there was a procedural issue that was happening in the House recently that I would then ring my counterpart, Kieran, and say, this is what's coming. This is why I don't want you to be surprised. It's important that you know what's happening. There's nothing mysterious in this. You know, we're not playing games. I'm ringing you to give you a heads up. And I think that's where, in terms of the functioning of the House, it is really important to do that as much as possible.
9: Do you have to do that as well inside your coalition? You have to obviously keep all three parties in the coalition sort of apprised of everything you're planning and the schedule that's coming up and make sure that everyone's still on board with everything. That's your role as well?
10: Absolutely. So as we look at the runway to the end of this parliament, the amount of time available isn't great.
9: So, I see your eyes kind of widen with kind of like, oh God, so oncoming train.
10: So we have to do a bit of prioritisation. So of course that is with all three parties in the coalition saying, right, you know, what are the ones that are must do on your list? What are the ones that are less important? And we're going through that process at the moment.
9: There's a precursor to all of that to some extent in terms of the legislative program, and that is you kind of have to have the legislation to start with. It doesn't appear out of nowhere. And the development of legislation and its process through Cabinet and its approvals, that's also your role, isn't it? So you chair what is called the Cabinet Legislation Committee, which goes over legislation and says, actually, this isn't what we talked about. This is something else entirely, or this isn't well written enough, or whatever. How does that work?
10: Yes. Earlier in the legislative process, there's a cabinet paper with policy decisions, and it is really important that the bill that we introduce matches the policy intent that we have agreed. So in many cases, legislation that comes to that committee is just a kind of pass-through, but on the odd occasion, it gets paused there. It needs to go back for more detailed work, and sometimes there's just expectation management. A practice that I have introduced is I don't like cabinet papers with dates of introduction, dates of report back, commitments of when it will be passed and enacted.
9: Because it's too much expectation?
10: And that's my job.
9: Right.
10: That's my job to manage all of the moving parts. So bills have a priority, and so that can be included in the cabinet paper because that indicates, is it likely to be passed before the election? Is it likely to be introduced before the election? But at the end of the day, it's about managing expectations.
9: Yeah.
10: And I don't want to be in a position where an agency is working to a timeline that is actually not going to happen in reality.
9: And you must have things that arrive at the Cabinet Legislation Committee and you can see that it just turns out to be a whole lot more complex than anyone imagined it was going to be, and that the Parliamentary Counsel's office across the way have discovered that there's a lot more moving parts than anyone realised.
10: Yes, and in most cases that's picked up earlier when it's gone to a cabinet committee. You know, usually there's comments at that stage. If it gets to the Ledge Committee and it's the drafting has been incredibly complex, my preference is that we don't introduce bills that we know have substantive issues still to resolve. Sometimes you have to in the interests of efficiency, but I think one of the lessons is, you know, to go slow at the start, do the policy work, do the drafting, get it right, so that when it goes to select committee, yes, there is room for improvement, but you're not dealing with fundamental policy issues at the select committee, because that then creates a whole bunch of other quality challenges and potential for delay.
9: And so, more opportunities for politics, I suppose, as well.
10: Oh, absolutely. So it is way better to do the policy work at the start, get the bill as near right as possible when it's introduced, and then the select committee process should be polishing rather than doing fundamental changes.
9: There's one other aspect to the House role. To some extent, you're kind of the on-field captain, the champion of your team, and one of the people most likely to stand up and have a contretemps with the Speaker about the rules. Is that a key part of your role? Is that something that you like?
10: So the whips have a responsibility.
9: Yes.
10: Within the team for what we're doing and how we're behaving. But the leader of the House and the shadow leader of the House is then how is the House performing? And so, yes, during question time is often when it happens. The Speaker may make a decision or there might be a member or minister that's behaving in a way that you don't think is within the rules, and so you'll take a point of order to challenge it. I think one of the things, having been in Parliament for a few years now, is each Speaker is different and their tolerance for challenge is different. And so I'm not the sort of person who sees it's a good delaying tactic. So, but where it is important to get the House back on track, absolutely, it's something that has to be done.
9: Right. What have we missed? Well, look, one thing we didn't say at all was that your office actually deals entirely with what order things come up. And the order paper, that comes from you, basically, doesn't it?
10: Yes. And again, that is challenging. So you want to have sufficient legislation on the order paper reflecting the likelihood of when things will come up. But again, like I was describing in terms of that puzzle, all of a sudden something happens and you've got to have something that goes to the top of the tree. Or something might be in select committee, you're expecting it to come back at a certain date, they've hit something gnarly, and so the select committee chair requests from the business committee an extension to the report back.
9: And you were expecting to be able to debate that in a couple of weeks' time.
10: So all of a sudden your pipeline for what you were going to put into the House on a particular date is different. So you've got to have enough legislation on the order paper to have that flexibility.
9: So it's your jigsaw puzzle while juggling.
10: Yes, indeed. And one of the things that I'm thinking about at the moment is how do I ensure the pipeline of legislation is ready to go so that you don't have a situation at the end of a term of Parliament when there's insufficient on the order paper. We have to have first readings to get it into select committee to start the submission process and have the submissions back in so that when the next Parliament starts, there's work for the select committee to progress and that will then come back into the House.
9: But still something to actually debate.
10: Yes. Yeah. So I'm not just thinking about the next 2 months. I'm thinking about the next 6, 8, 9 months to ensure that there's a pipeline of legislation. And I can promise you there are no shortage of options. It is just which order those bills are in that list.
9: That was Louise Upston, a senior National Party cabinet minister whose bundle of portfolios has recently had added the crucial role Leader of the House. You've been listening to The House. E te whakaranga koe ki te whare. This program is produced with funding from Parliament's Office of the Clerk. Mā te wā.
0: Thanks so much, Phil. And The House will be back at the same time next week. It is 24 minutes past 5. And it's time for this week's edition of Tangata o Te Moana.
11: I'm Nabenini Maori. This is Tangata Te Moana from RNZ Pacific. I'm Tiana Hexton. Coming up.
12: Hi, this is the worst typhoon. It's a very strong. Look what happened from my house.
11: The CNMI begins to recover from Super Typhoon Bavi. Later, we'll ask what matariki means across the region.
13: Like the ocean connects us, the sky connects us. We are all related and we actually come from the stars.
11: And New Zealand celebrates Kiribati Language Week.
14: The word karanatiang has such a deeper meaning behind it, and it really literally means to take a breath.
11: But first, China is criticised for a ballistic missile test. China has been accused of going against the peace and stability of the Pacific Islands region after it test-fired a nuclear-capable ballistic missile into the South Pacific on Monday, July 6th. Regional governments were notified by China shortly before it launched the test, on the same day that Australia's Prime Minister went to Fiji to sign new security and defence treaties. Johnny Blades has more.
15: The reaction to China's missile test from Australia and New Zealand was swift. Both governments accused China of undermining the peace and stability of the Pacific region and of going against the values of Pacific Islanders, as enshrined in the Pacific Forum's Ocean of Peace initiative. Prime Minister Christopher Luxon says his government expressed its concerns directly and clearly to China.
1: And I just think it's the wrong course. You know, it militarizes our region. It's inconsistent with Pacific values. We'd seen similar activity happen, you know, last year, if you remember as well, coming through the Tasman as well. All I'm saying is that, you know, this, it looks like it's becoming more normalised behaviour.
15: Christopher Luxon acknowledged that there was nothing illegal about China's move.
1: But the reality is, in our region, in our part of the world, we reject increasing militarisation, and we reject firing an ICBM into a neutrally free Pacific that has a long history about nuclear testing and other things in this region, and so it's a sensitive issue for us.
15: In subsequent days, a range of Pacific Island leaders expressed concern about China's test launch, including leaders of Papua New Guinea, Solomon Islands, Vanuatu, Samoa, Tuvalu and Marshall Islands. Palau's president, Sarangel Whips Jr., says China didn't notify Palau of its test, which has raised anxiety in a region that has suffered greatly already from nuclear detonations.
16: It seems to us that now we're on a rapid buildup of nuclear capability, which the world was working toward reducing. So we need to work together to bring tensions down and reduce nuclear risk.
15: Fiji reaffirmed its commitment to the Treaty of Rarotonga, which established the South Pacific Nuclear Free Zone. The Fiji Foreign Minister, Sakiase Ditoka, underlined the need for peace, dialogue, transparency and adherence to international law. His words are voiced.
17: Military activities anywhere in our region inevitably attract attention. Fiji therefore encourages all states to exercise restraint, communicate openly, and conduct the activities in a manner that strengthens regional confidence and security, rather than contributing to heightened tensions. Our peoples have consistently made clear that our priorities are peace, security, sustainable development, and the well-being of our Blue Pacific continent.
15: But as Australia continues with pace to sign treaties relating to security and defence with Pacific Island countries, the former president of Kiribati and Ngāti Tonga has warned that larger neighbours are at odds with island countries on what is the main security threat facing the region.
18: Climate change has the potential to destroy the future of our future generations, and so that is the prime security issue. But we are at odds with our larger neighbours on this issue.
15: Tonga is the chair of a group of former Pacific prime ministers, presidents and senior diplomats known as the Pacific Elders' Voice, who are warning that the increased geopolitical competition is threatening the future of Pacific regionalism. And Ngāti Tonga says careful reflection is required by island governments.
18: I think what we're asking is that let's keep them all aligned so that they're not at odds. At cross purposes from what other initiatives are being undertaken at the regional level. And I think there are times when that might be the case.
15: Meanwhile, China's foreign ministry spokesperson Mao Ning says the launch was consistent

0: 2-hour Blue Pacific targeting Kwajalein Atoll in the Marshall Islands.
1: Reverend Bhagwan says the Pacific region has had the most nuclear detonations of any region at over 300, and Pacific people are firmly anti-nuclear.
0: And that's why we were in the Australian Parliament this past week to call on the Labor government to sign the Treaty on the Prohibition of Nuclear Weapons, noting that Prime Minister Albanese and many others in his party and in government and in Parliament had pledged to do so 8 years ago. We need Australia to lead the Pacific and secure our region from the threat of nuclear disaster by helping us take nuclear weapons off the table as an option.
1: But at this time of heightened competition for power in the Pacific, it appears the Australia Labor Party's promise of Australian support for the ban on nuclear weapons may have been put on ice. And it comes as the new US ambassador to New Zealand, Samoa, the Cook Islands and Niue has pressed Wellington to revisit its stand against hosting nuclear ships. The Pacific's anti-nuclear resolve is being tested.
2: Fiji's Prime Minister says the two agreements he signed with his Australian counterpart signal a new era of strategic partnership between their two countries. Sitiveni Rambuka and Anthony Albanese signed the Vuvale Union Treaty and the Ocean of Peace Alliance in Suva on July 6th. Kuroi Hawkins filed this report on the day of the signing.
3: In a joint presser with his Fiji counterpart shortly after the signing, Anthony Albanese says the agreements reflected their proud history of standing shoulder to shoulder to support each other and the region.
4: We can achieve this level of ambition because we are Vuvale, family, with a relationship grounded in loyalty, in understanding and mutual respect. And in a more uncertain world, we know that we're stronger when we stand together.
3: Sidiveni Rambuka says the agreements mark an elevation of their bilateral relationship.
5: These instruments formalise a comprehensive and enduring framework anchored on three central pillars: deeper security cooperation, enhanced economic integration and resilience, and strengthened people-to-people connection.
3: Anthony Albanese says the significance of the two agreements cannot be underestimated.
4: The Ocean of Peace Alliance introduces a mutual defence obligation, and there's no higher obligation than to come to each other's aid at a time of need. The Fiji Australia-Vuvale Union is a comprehensive treaty that sets out ambitious commitments across the breadth of our bilateral relationship.
3: Asked about China having previously raised concerns about agreements like this being designed to block it out as a security player in the Pacific, Sitiveni Rambuka says he does not expect any pushback.
5: And I believe that they will welcome the understanding that it is between Australia and Fiji. It does not threaten Fiji's relationship with China, nor Australia's relationship with China. And as we have made it very clearly in the past, your enemies are not necessarily my enemy.
3: It was notable as the agreements were being signed in Suva that China briefed regional governments shortly before firing a long-range nuclear-capable missile with a dummy warhead into the Pacific. New Zealand says China's testing of nuclear-capable weapons into the South Pacific is at odds with peace and stability in the island's region.
2: It has now been 5 years since Matariki became a public holiday in New Zealand. This year, it fell on Friday, 10th July. The theme for this year's Matariki celebrations is Matariki He Renga Waka, Matariki for Everyone. There are three elements to Matariki: remembering those who are no longer with us, celebrating who we are today, and then looking to the future. But what does Matariki mean to the rest of the Pacific? I sat down with Chief Advisor Mātauranga Matariki Professor Rangi Mātāmua to find out.
6: Matariki is found right throughout Polynesia, right throughout the Pacific, and in fact, as a celebration, those group of stars are the oldest, best recorded group of stars in human history, and many celebrations from around the world are connected to the visibility of those stars. So we took Matariki, heading a waka, means No matter

0: who you are, where you're from. You can moor your canoe, find a connection to Matariki. And so the English translation is basically, it's not a literal translation. We've taken the word for everyone. So while it does find its origins in Polynesian celebrations and Pacifica celebrations and Māori celebrations, it's for everyone to celebrate.
1: And I follow you online. I know you've been beyond Aotearoa for Matariki festivities lately. Can you tell me a little bit about what you've been up to in the Pacific Islands?
0: Last year, Tahiti Nui had their first inaugural Matariki holiday. 2 years ago, we were invited to by the Tahitian government to talk to them about how we established the holiday. And we went in and we spoke to government. And then we got back. It was only a few days later that we received an email to say that they'd passed a bill to establish it as a holiday in Tahiti Nui. And we went back over in November. And I loved it. I love that. One of the wonderful things that I learned from Tahiti is the element of celebration. They have the ceremony, but they came together to celebrate dancing, singing, music, feasting, spending time together. I really learned a lot about the importance of ensuring that while it is a moment to celebrate in ceremony and reflect, it's also a moment to celebrate. And let's not be shy about celebrating.
1: I know some people might think or might say that Matariki is just an Aotearoa Māori celebration. What's your thoughts on that?
0: I think that what has happened is as we across the Pacific have become very Christianized throughout our history, that we left in the past many of our practices and the ceremonies and the celebrations that we look to today are mostly Christian. Easter, Christmas, those types of celebrations, and they're wonderful celebrations, and I don't mean to diminish those, but the celebration preceded all of those throughout the entire Pacific region, and particularly in Polynesia. And I would say ceremony that when they traveled, they took it with them and established it and related it to the environment. So I think because Aotearoa has established the holiday first and there's been so much momentum around it, it's wonderful to see, but it'd be wrong to think that it belongs to Aotearoa. In fact, much of the ceremony that we enact today, we got the courage to do that by going and observing our relations in Hawaii when they celebrate Makahiki. We had a record of the celebration, but we're not practicing. They were practicing. In fact, what occurred and became a holiday, much of its origin is back into our relations across Polynesia.
1: That was another thing I wanted to touch on, is when it comes to other countries establishing public holidays for Matariki, how important is it that each of these island nations rediscovers its own local Matariki stories or traditions rather than just adopting what Hawaii, Tahiti or New Zealand is doing?
0: What I do, and particularly in my roles, I try to encourage people to look at their localised knowledge, because the diversity in our culture is not a weakness, it's a strength, right? And it gives the beautiful flavours and colours. And the principles are the same. The underlying principles about people gathering and feasting and celebrating in the new year. But the way that it's done is slightly different. That gives it a richness that connects people to that place.
1: And to finish off, if you could leave Pacific people with one thought or message as they look up to the stars this year, what would it be?
0: Like the ocean connects us, the sky connects us, and we are connected to each other. And these are unusual, difficult times for many of us, that we need each other more than we probably understand. We are all related, come from the same place, and we actually come from the stars. And I think a way that we renew our connection to each other and to our environment and to our culture, our language, our past and our future is by these observations. And I would love to see every Pacific nation having a holiday for Matariki. I think that would be, pretty big lofty ideas, right? But the movement started and I really hope that that continues on.
1: Thank you so much for your time, Professor, and kia manui a koe te ia Matariki. Donald Trump's new ambassador to New Zealand has taken office. US Ambassador Jared Novelli, a businessman and sports team owner, says he has big ambitions for the Pacific, especially from the commercial angle. Kaya Selby reports.
2: It was at his Senate confirmation hearing in March where Jared Novelli promised that every American business in the Pacific would have a friend in Wellington. The Trump administration has made no secret of its commercial ambitions in the Blue Pacific, from fishing to defense tech to deep sea mining. Jared Novelli made no secret of it either.
3: Critical minerals, and particularly in the Cooks, is either 1A or 1B of my priorities. Take something like cobalt. Just so happens that the Cook Islands is one of the richest, most vastest resources of that in their EEZ on the seabed floor. It is something that would be transformative for the Cook Islands.
2: Mr. Novelli says it will be at the top of his priority list.
3: I am the inaugural U.S. ambassador to the Cook Islands. I am going to take that very seriously. I am going to spend quite a bit of time in the Cook Islands. I've lived down in Australia for 8 years. I have a place in Hawaii. I've been to Fiji a number of times. I've been to New Zealand a number of times. I have a love and respect for the Polynesian people in a way that I don't know is normal.
2: It'll be his job to communicate the Trump administration's agenda to Pacific Island countries and try to get them on side. He refers to this job with a real urgency that comes from what he regards as the existential danger of the Chinese presence.
3: The U.S. is a Pacific nation. China has made no bones about that they want a base in the Pacific. They want expanded presence there. The responsible thing for me to do as a good friend to the Pacific Islanders that I speak to is make sure that they realize that there can be strings attached, that they know what a debt trap is.
2: But the traditional support role that the US once played to counter China worldwide has backslid. The US has decimated its aid budget under Trump while pushing free market reforms in third world countries as an alternative. The ambassador calls it a disruption.
3: What's happened in the reorganization of the State Department means that we're gonna look at different ways to do things. But there are lots of opportunities that we can come up with to benefit other countries besides just handing them aid. You know, there's the teach a man to fish versus give him a fish. But one of the things that I'm wanting to focus on are, because remittances are so important in a lot of these Pacific Island countries, and the interest rates on that or the fees on that are so high, I want to look to try and see how I can reduce those.
2: Jared Novelli is also the ambassador to Niue and Samoa. He's expected to start travelling around the Pacific within the month.
1: The Northern Marianas are in clean-up mode after Super Typhoon Barvi tore through the southern island of Rota. Its mayor, Aubrey Hocog, says more than half of the structures on the island sustained some form of damage, leaving locals to sift through the carnage that used to be their homes. Atereano Materiki has more.
4: The Category 5 typhoon tore through the so-called Friendly Island, leaving a huge mess to clean up. The Special Assistant for Homeland Security Emergency Management, Clement Bermudez, says he is in constant contact with the Mayor of Rota, Aubrey Hocog, to help clear and fix key infrastructure like the power generator at the Rota Health Centre, the airport, roads and especially the ports.
5: During Senlaku, the West Harbour was really damaged, and we could imagine the extent this time. It's quite devastating for Rota because, you know, commercial vessels go through there for most of their resupply. East Harbour is pending the assessment because of, you know, Mobile is there, and that's where the tanker comes in to refuel Rota.
4: Marianas Press journalist reported from the home of Teresa Lazama, a Sinapalo 2 resident whose roof flew off during the typhoon.
6: This is the worst typhoon. It's a very strong. It's not the same for the past Sinlaku. This one is a very, very super typhoon. Look what happened for my house. For how many years it's been having a super typhoon, only this time got break.
4: Fortunately, Miss Lazama evacuated to a friend's home before the typhoon. She gave a message for all her fellow Rota Islanders.
6: Oh, to all the people of Rota, we're sorry, but anyway, all of us, we have a lot of damage in here this time. Please help us.
4: Another Rota resident, Perry James Meskin, told Marianas Press how scary it was during the typhoon.
7: A lot of stuff went down. Our washer flew, dryer, or even our freezers flew, everything. Even the trees in the back broke down and fell on our cars. It's crazy.
4: Mr. Bermudez says it is a blessing that no one was killed, a fact that surprised stateside support workers who have come to help.
5: He was really baffled that there was no fatality. That goes to the people heeding the warnings, preparing and seeking shelter, and then staying in place when we issue that advisory.
4: Mr. Bermudez tells residents to be patient, be humble, grateful, and help each other as they move forward.
5: We were recovering, now we're responding. It affects everybody at the individual level, but I think as a community, we can overcome this challenge again, and we'll do it together as a Sinamai, and we are definitely stronger than we were.
1: The first Pacific woman to be awarded a Rhodes Scholarship has recently returned to Auckland from the University of Oxford with her doctorate. Dr. K.D. Aimiti Ma'ia'i was conferred her PhD from Oxford last month for her research on bananas. Titled Fa'i Pacifica, Regional Architectural Development in a Changing Pacific 1915-1975, her research examines how a single crop became central to power and politics across the Pacific. Susanna Suisuiki spoke with Dr. KD and began by asking her what it was like being a doctoral candidate at the University of Oxford.
8: It's been an emotional sort of time finishing and sort of going there and being somewhere that is, you know, the architecture's different, the people are different, the values are very different, the weather's very different, you know, being actually the opposite of where your comfort zone is. It was a really, you're sort of thrust out into this crazy world and sort of reflecting on that experience. And then, you know, even when I was in the Pacific for my research and sort of being in Samoa and Fiji and talking to people, it's sort of an emotional, it was never just an academic experience, you know, it was, a lot more than that.
9: Yeah, I was going to ask, did you ever find it ironic with you studying Pacific resistance in a country whose history is heavily steeped in global dominance?
8: Yeah, it's the most ironic, the ironic thing. And, you know, like I've said it quite a few times before, it's the belly of the beast, you know, when you think about colonial administrators in the Pacific or research in the Pacific, research about the Pacific that impacts the Pacific. All of the colonial administrators were trained at Oxford. You know, I was in the same colleges as some of the people that that went around the Pacific, became administrators and did some pretty terrible things. And so it was a funny sort of personal thing being there, being like, oh, I'm doing something quite the opposite. But I think when I was deciding about going and deciding about what I was going to study and sort of how I was going to handle myself there, you know, like who I was going to be there, I think I thought about it of I'm going to really work hard and study the best at the thing, you know, the thing that I'm really interested in and what the Pacific, Pacific stories on Pacific terms. And I'm going to play that game and I'm going to do it the best and really show them, you know, that it's the, I don't have to cut corners. I don't have to be any less specific. I don't have to think about things in a less specific way, which was sort of how I tried to make myself be up for the cup there, I suppose, was sort of going, no, this is, you know, I'll fine. You want me to do this, I'll do it. And then you have to listen to me. You know, there's no more. You can't ignore Pacific stories when you've followed the rules they've told you to follow and it's still, you're still coming out with the same Pacific story, which is how I tried to approach it.
9: With that approach in mind, Katie, how did that lead you into researching bananas?
8: So just before my grandfather passed away, he wrote an autobiography called The Samoan Odyssey, and in it there was this photo of my grandmother back in Samoa holding this ginormous bunch of bananas, and my uncle was crawling around at her knees, and I asked them, I said, what's this? I've never seen this photo before. And he explained that, and my grandmother, they both explained that when they went back to Samoa for my grandfather to work in the hospital there, There was the banana scheme was in force and he wanted to contribute to it. And so he started talking about all of these bananas and I thought, I have no idea, absolutely no idea what he was talking about. I didn't know that Samoa exported bananas to New Zealand. I didn't know that anyone could just ship off their bananas. I didn't know any of it. So I sort of kept it in the back of my head. And then as I was going through my my honours year, I started looking at New Zealand foreign affairs and the Pacific New Zealand international relations and the way that Pacific development plays out, what Pacific people want out of development, and often what Pacific people receive from the sort of global development machine. And so when I went to Oxford, I was originally going to do it in development studies, but they wouldn't let me in to the development studies program because there was no Pacific specialist. So I ended up pivoting into history and was supervised by James Balich, who a lot of people know for the New Zealand Wars work. And he agreed to take me on as a student despite not knowing anything about the Pacific himself. And so I sort of went through the motions of trying to figure out what my project was going to be. And then I thought, oh, that's right, the bananas. Why don't I really look into the bananas? And then through the bananas, it sort of became this bigger project about agriculture and agricultural development and what agriculture means to the Pacific.
1: Kiribati Language Week was marked in New Zealand under the theme Strive Diligently to Fulfil Our Responsibilities and Uphold Our Kiribati Identity. Across Aotearoa, communities celebrated Kiribati language and culture through cultural performances, cooking classes, youth gatherings, and other events. Coco Lan sat down with Roy Burnett, a Pacific Studies doctoral candidate based in Tamaki, who has been on her own journey learning Te Taitai ni Kiribati.
10: For Burnett, reconnecting with her language didn't happen growing up. Born in Australia and raised away from Kiribati, she says it wasn't until she spent 2 years living and volunteering in her mother's homeland that she truly began to understand and speak her language.
11: I didn't grow up understanding my language. So I was born in Australia and we grew up away from Kiribati. But it wasn't until I was a bit older and I actually went back to Kiribati and I was living and working there for 2 years. And that's when I actually learnt the language.
10: Now based in Tāmaki Makaurau, Burnett is helping other young e-Kiribati reconnect with their language through online classes. She says while many learners do begin feeling nervous about speaking, they've become more confident by learning together. Burnett also hopes people will look beyond the way Kiribati is often portrayed. She says while climate change is a reality, it should not be the only story told about the nation.
11: Growing up, I guess it was just sort of seeing the way that media would always portray Kiribati, and even now that I'm sort of in the research space, I see it all the time too in terms of articles and research that gets done in Kiribati, and I think there's a common perception that we are a vulnerable island. Obviously, we're experiencing the impacts of climate change, so that's not to deny the reality, but I think it's the way that we're always being talked about can kind of frame us in deficit ways. And so, yeah, we're always sort of talked about in terms of our smallness or our vulnerability to the impacts of climate change. For me, I think it's about also recognising that we've been there for a very long time. So Kiribati has, and Kiribati people have been there for thousands of years. We've always been able to navigate, you know, environmental change, social change. And so I think it's important when, you know, we talk about our places that we also remember that we have those strengths and we've been there for a long time. And I always like to challenge it and say, I think we're still going to be there.
10: As part of her PhD thesis at the University of Auckland, Burnett is researching traditional Kiribati knowledge surrounding menstruation and reproductive health. She says Indigenous knowledge is often overlooked in mainstream research, despite the valuable lessons that it offers. And for Burnett, this year's Language Week theme carries a meaning that reaches far beyond its English translation.
11: The word karanatiang has such a deeper meaning behind it, and it really literally means to take a breath. And so tiang can be translated as, you know, the wind, the breath, or the spirit. So to me, karanatiang means to just always in whatever you do, always take a breath and take in the spirit.
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12: And Tangata o Te Moana plays just before 5:30 every Saturday afternoon here on RNZ National. It's 6:05. We're getting to the top of the hour and the news with Phil O'Brien. We've got time for a couple of numbers before we get there. First of all, from her 2017 album Morningside, Phaser Days is an Auckland-based musician, singer-songwriter with another name, Amelia Murray. Here she is with Lucky Girl.

0: And that was Phaser Days with Lucky Girl. It is 2 minutes to six. Here is Jackie Mitu with Totally Together.
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0: RNZ News at 6. Good evening. I'm Phil O'Brien. Dozens of people protesting against Narendra Modi's visit have faced off against his vocal supporters outside Spark Arena this evening. The Indian Prime Minister is speaking at a community event in the venue. There's a strong police presence keeping both groups apart. Protesters include anti-immigration groups and about a dozen Khalistan supporters who are demanding an independent state be created within India. Asked earlier if he's concerned about the protesters, Prime Minister Christopher Luxon says he didn't see any and he wasn't concerned. And the government will use the $10 million event boost fund to invest in a series of sporting contests with India. Tourism and Hospitality Minister Louise Upston hopes it will boost the economy and strengthen the ties between the two countries. The sporting exchanges will celebrate 100 years since an Indian Army hockey team toured New Zealand for the first time in 1926. Officials are due to meet in Oman later today in an effort to salvage the Iran-US deal. But Tehran says it's not interested in talking, and the US is demanding that Iran publicly guarantee the opening of the Strait of Hormuz. It's also seeking assurances that ships crossing the vital waterway won't be targeted to ensure talks can move forward. The BBC's Peter Bowes is in Washington.
1: The latest talks are due to take place later today in Oman, led by the Vice President, J.D. Vance. Donald Trump has made it very clear that he sees that the ceasefire has ended, but he has said that he wants these talks to go ahead. But what is very clear from the briefing by officials and the words of Donald Trump over the last few days, and that is that the Trump administration is running out of patience with Iran's leadership.
0: Meanwhile, hardliners in Iran have openly called for the killing of US President Donald Trump. But Mr. Trump says he's left instructions to launch missiles against Iran if its government carries out or attempts an assassination. Writing on social media, he says at least 1,000 missiles are locked and loaded and aimed at Iran, with thousands more to follow if he is killed. He says the US is prepared to completely decimate and destroy all areas of Iran if an assassination attempt is successful. Meta has put a stop to a controversial AI feature that allowed users to generate images using public Instagram accounts. It says its intention was to provide a useful creative tool, but it's heard the feedback that the feature missed the mark, so it's no longer available. Mexican media says the US is continuing to deport unaccompanied young people to areas in southern Mexico far from the US border. Citing government figures, local media say that almost 45% of unaccompanied minors deported by US authorities in the first 5 months of this year were sent to the southern Mexican states of Tabasco and Chiapas. And that's the news.
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0: And just before we get into that forecast, the all-important rugby, my apologies, I forgot to give you that before the promo. The All Blacks are leading Italy 14-10 at halftime in their Nations Championship Test in Wellington. The hosts scored two first-half tries to lock Sam Darry and right-wing Will Jordan, while reserve back Josh Morby has made his test debut after coming on as an injury replacement for left-wing Leroy Carter. So the All Blacks leading Italy 14-10 at half-time. A short forecast now from mid-service to midnight tomorrow for Northland. Mainly fine, a possible shower in the north becoming frequent and possibly heavy tomorrow. Auckland to Kapiti, including Coromandel, Bay of Plenty and Central High Country, fine with morning frosts. Gisborne to Wairarapa and Wellington, partly cloudy, showers about northern Hawke's Bay and Gisborne, clearing tomorrow, becoming fine everywhere. Nelson and Marlborough to Canterbury, mainly fine, remaining cloud clearing in Banks Peninsula this afternoon. Bulletufjordland, cloud increasing this afternoon with isolated showers developing in Westland this evening, spreading elsewhere tomorrow. Otago and Southland, fine for central Otago with severe frosts and valley fog, otherwise cloudy periods with isolated showers clearing to fine tonight. And the Chatham Islands mostly cloudy with a possible light shower. It's 6:05. We'll have news and weather again for you at 7 immediately after this.
5: Well, hello. It's Nashville Babylon.

JJ Cale with Call the Doctor, opening up this week's Nashville Babylon with me, Mark Rogers. Welcome aboard, people, and thank you very much for tuning in. And Mr. Cale, a very kind of calming, sublime way to kick things off this week, because I think we can have a bit of a kind of, well, lighten the mood a bit, because let's face it, it's been quite a year so far, hasn't it? For all sorts of different reasons. There's been a bit too much rock and rolling and various other things. So, we're going to, as I said, kind of slow things down this week and have a show dedicated to one or two calming pieces of music, kicking off with this lot.

All the way from England, just that was the Smoke Fairies with Hotel Room, and ahead of the Fairies, or whatever they want to be called, was the one and only Beth Orton with She Cries Your Name. And as I said at the top of all those, we're going to keep things fairly calm this week, carrying on with Mr. Rai Kuda.

Raikouda, just there with The Prodigal Son. And last week, I think it was, I played Mick Jagger doing Memo from Turner from the performance movie soundtrack with Rai on guitar. And that got me into all sorts of trouble with the Raikouda collection. I've been playing him virtually non-stop this week. And when I was putting this week's show together, I thought, man, I've got to get into that one. So fingers crossed you enjoyed that one. And fingers crossed you're going to enjoy this from Bonnie Prince Billy.

That was Barney Prince Billy with I See a Darkness. Now, do you know what? I don't think there's enough songs with whistling featured in them these days. I have no idea why. Have we lost the art of whistling, dear people? Well, I tell you what, Bobby Charles, sir.

From his self-titled album, that was Bobby Charles with Small Town Talk. And guys, if you haven't got that record, it's called Bobby Charles, funnily enough, dig it out. It's one of the greatest ever recorded, you know, featuring various members of the band, Dr. John, obviously Bobby Charles himself, who was one of the great songwriters. See you later, alligator, don't you know? And various others. And as I said, go and find it if you haven't got it. It's an essential part of anyone's decent record collection. Right, where are we? Yes, I tell you what, before we go any further, I should say if you want to find out about songs played, track listings, album titles and what have you, get on rnz.co.nz, look out for the Nashville Babylon page, and all the information should be there, as well as a way to press a button or two to listen to this show and previous episodes from the dim and distant past at your leisure. Right, we haven't had anything from the Stanley Brothers for a long time, so yeah, let's go for this.

The Stanley Brothers with Who Will Sing For Me. Right, Dolly Parton. Lots of requests for Dolly for various reasons and from certain people without naming names, but you know who you are. So after, well, you know, kind of working my way through the collection, I thought we should get into this one.

A couple of great tracks there, back to back. You just had David Bowie with a fantastic take on Ron Davis's track, It Ain't Easy. And I tell you what, one day I will play the Ron Davis original. I'll find that, because I know I've got it somewhere in the collection. And yeah, ahead of Mr. Bowie was Miss Dolly Parton with Down From Dover. Now, Emmy Lou Harris, who has recently kind of said farewell to performing, which is a great, great shame. But, you know, I can't blame her. Big fan of Emmy's, as you well know. So I wanted to get a track in this week and decided to go for this one.

Oh man, that is such a fantastic song. Red Dirt Girl, and that came courtesy of one of the greatest singers of all time, Emmylou Harris. So we are towards the back end of the show and we've got time for a few more tracks. And I tell you what, talking of great singers and amazing writers, how about this from Guy Clark?

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Dressed sexy

couple of tracks there back to back, bringing us towards the back end of this week's show. You just had Smog with Dress Sexy at My Funeral, and ahead of Smog was the one and only Guy Clark with possibly the greatest love song ever written, Magnolia Wind. So, as I said at the top of the show, we've been kind of keeping it fairly calm this week on Nashville Babylon for all sorts of reasons. But I tell you what, I thought we may as well close off with something that will, I don't know, raise the temperature a bit.

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Once again, retune now to 9700 kHz in the 31 metre band. We can also be heard online at rnzi.com.

0: RNZ News at 7. Good evening, I'm Phil O'Brien. Christopher Luxon is using the visit of his counterpart Narendra Modi to highlight how New Zealand and India will cooperate more when it comes to defence. The two prime ministers are signalling they'll do more together by elevating their relationship to a strategic partnership. They've also agreed to a roadmap 2030, aiming to double two-way trade by 2030. Mr. Luxon says there'll be more emphasis on defence, including a new maritime cooperation agreement.
1: We're at one end of the Indo-Pacific, they're at the other end of the Indo-Pacific. We have different perspectives from where we sit in the Indo-Pacific region around what's in our immediate vicinity, and sharing that information is really important.
0: The recently signed New Zealand-India Free Trade Agreement will eventually reduce or eliminate tariffs on most of New Zealand's exports to India. The National Emergency Agency is warning those affected by flooding to avoid any water. A local state of emergency is in place for Kaikoura, while Waitaki has transitioned into recovery. Director John Price is urging people to not go anywhere near floodwaters. He says driving through it or trying to cross a river can be extremely dangerous. Mr. Price is also urging people to wear safety equipment and protective gear to clean up, as the water could be contaminated. Whakapapa Ski Field has welcomed thousands to the mountain today after years of financial turbulence. Whakapapa Holdings manages ski fields on Mount Ruapehu, while Pua Turoa manages Turoa Field. Ruapehu Alpine Lifts, which oversaw both ski fields, went into insolvency in 2022. The district took another financial hit a year later with the closure of Chateau Tongariro. The General Manager of Operations at Whakapapa, Steve Manunui, says business has been booming over the long weekend. A road closure south of Waiuku is expected to be in place for some time following a serious crash involving a car and scooter. Police say the crash happened shortly before 5:30 this evening on Waiuku-Otawa Road between Smith Road and Mesa Road. Initial reports suggest the rider of the scooter has critical injuries. Police say diversions are in place and motorists should expect delays. Cuba has suffered its fourth total blackout of the year, because of a severe energy crisis triggered by a US oil blockade. The BBC's Clitzia Sala reports.
2: This is the second time in a week that Cuba has experienced a full power outage. The energy ministry has announced on social media that work is underway to restore the electricity supply, but it's a slow process that could take days. In the capital, Havana, which averages 15 hours a day without electricity, there have been frequent pot-banging protests. The Caribbean island has only received oil from one Russian tanker since Donald Trump imposed an oil blockade 6 months ago.
0: British police have released a 26-year-old man arrested on suspicion of the murder of former British Minister Anne Widdecombe. The body of the 78-year-old was discovered with serious injuries at her home in southwest England yesterday. The police say the man is not part of the investigation, which will continue. Winger Will Jordan has become the highest test try scorer for the All Blacks in their nation's championship clash with Italy in Wellington. Jordan's hat-trick of tries so far has moved him to 50 tries in just 56 tests, surpassing Doug Howlett's previous record of 49. The All Blacks are leading Italy 40-17 with about 7 minutes remaining in the match. They'd held a slim 14-10 lead at half-time before they ran away with the second half. Italian lock Niccolò Cannoni was also sent off in the second half for a headbutt on scrum half Cam Roygaard. And that's the news.
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0: Short forecast now from Met Service to midnight tomorrow. For Northland, mainly fine, a possible shower in the north becoming frequent and possibly heavy tomorrow. Auckland to Kapiti, including Coromandel, Bay of Plenty and Central High Country, fine with morning frosts. Gisborne to Wairarapa and Wellington, partly cloudy, showers about northern Hawke's Bay and Gisborne, clearing tomorrow and becoming fine everywhere. Nelson and Marlborough to Canterbury, mainly fine, remaining cloud clearing Banks Peninsula this evening. Buller to Fiordland, cloud increasing this evening with isolated showers developing in Westland, spreading elsewhere tomorrow. Otago and Southland, fine for central Otago with severe frosts and valley fog, otherwise cloudy periods with isolated showers clearing to fine tonight. And the Chatham Islands, mostly cloudy with a possible light shower. Just coming up to 7:06, news and weather again at 8. Good evening, everybody. Welcome along to Saturday Night Requests. 4 and a bit hours of the songs you've asked for coming up tonight. Kicking it off for Zelda in Greymouth. She's in the first cab off the rank tonight with Elton John.

Very distinctive backing vocals from George Michael there. That's Elton John from Ice on Fire. The song called Nikita. It's a request for Zelda in Greymouth on RNZ National. Coming up to 12 past 7. Tonight, late night Phil, we remember Christine McVie. It would have been her birthday on July the 12th. That's tomorrow. 1943 she was born. She was a great songwriter as well, of course, as part of Fleetwood Mac, but also Christine Perfect and her other solo and band work. So we've got a bunch of songs tonight performed by Christine McVie and all her compositions. A lot of Fleetwood Mac stuff in there that you'll recognise that maybe you didn't realise she wrote. Christine McVie and Late Night Phil coming up around about 11:15 tonight. Last week, Glenn McConville wrote to say, if you're scratching around for requests, can I throw my hat in the ring? I'll tell you, this week, actually, I've sort of overcommitted myself a little, and then I got way too many requests. So if you requested a song tonight and it's not in tonight, chances are it will be next Saturday. I've already got a whole hour full of next Saturday. I'm getting ahead of myself here with leftovers from tonight. So apologies, but we just ran out of hours. Glenn McConville said, could I please throw my hat in the ring for Whiskey Town, which was Ryan Adams' band in the 90s, song called Drank Like a River for my good mate Big Al in Brisbane. Here you go, Big Al.

Title track from Neil Diamond's album Wild at Heart. The album came out a couple of months ago. It was actually recorded 19 years ago, back in 2007. And that title track features the most wonderful piano work from Ben Montent, who was formerly a heartbreaker with Tom Petty. We played Neil Diamond, Wild at Heart, for Neil and Robbie because they requested it via 2101. You can do the same thing. Leave the details on that text number, name of the song, name of the artist, etc., who you'd like me to play it for, and I'll try and fit it in next week. Bear in mind, space is limited next week, but I'll squeeze in as many as I can. Talking of the Doors, which I wasn't, Peter in Martin says a request for next week, if possible, please. The Doors and Land Ho.

Peter and Martin, that was for you, Land Ho by The Doors. Jane would like me to dedicate a song to her son Rowan for his 39th birthday. This is So Saturday Night Request, going from The Doors to Josh Groban. Lovely song, though. This is for you, Rowan, for your birthday. It's called You Raise Me Up.

Happy birthday, Rowan, from your mum, Josh Groban. You raised me up. I always thought Josh Groban was one of those sort of many, you know, turns up in musicals, great voice and everything, but just kind of one of a million. Until I saw him as a guest on that British music program, Nevermind the Buzzcocks, and that is a tough room. If you get on that program, you've got to know your stuff and be prepared to take a lot of crap. And he was just fantastic. He had the meeting at the palm of his hands at the end. He was hilarious, very self-deprecating, and that puts him right up in my estimation. So there you go. Josh Groban, you raise me up. Darlene Buffett is in Norfolk Island waiting to hear Willie Nelson joining Rodney Crowell on a song called Oh, What a Beautiful World.

Nice bit of harmony at the end there, wasn't it? Velvet Waters, the Howard Morrison Quartet. We played for Jonathan McCall in Dargaville. Before that, Rodney Crowell with Willie Nelson sneaking in, and a song called What a Beautiful World. 24 minutes to 8. We've got a song now by the Preservation Hall Jazz Band. Anything is fine, says the texter, as Marwin. Charlie Gabriel, one of their sax players, turns 94 today, still plays with the band, a wonderful musician, says Marwin. Let's have a listen to Preservation Hall Jazz Band and the St. James Infirmary.

0: I was down by old Joe's Barroom. On the corner, across from the square. All of the town folk had gathered. And the usual Saturday night crowd was there. Way back in the corner stood old Joe McKinney. His eyes were bloodshot red.
1: Joe's put a wine, man.
0: Joe leaned over to Mike, who was the bartender. And these were the words he said.
1: What did he say?
0: I went down to St. James and fundraised.

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And 17 guards went to the cemetery. 17 guards sang a mournful song. 17 guards went to the cemetery. But only 16 of those guards came back home. Now when I die, I want to be buried in my straight-laced shoes with a box-back coat and a Stetson hat. And I want a $20 gold piece on my watch chain to let all the boys know that I died standing pat. I want 16 crap shooters for my pallbearers and a fifth of Chevy's Regal in my hearse. And I want a Preservation Hall band to play Who'd Have Thought It? Because these will be my last days here on this earth.

Some medical instruction from the Silvers. Boogie fever for Jen and Rach in Invercargill. From Sonia in Gore, 14 to 8 already. On RNZ National, Chris Lipscomb says, I have a Donovan itch that could do with a scratch. It's a new one on me. Could we listen to Sunny Googe Street by Donovan? Yes, he did some fairly weird stuff in his time, didn't he? I do like this one, though.

Sunny Good Streets. It's Donovan Leach for Chris Lipscomb. Coming up 11 to 8 already, Jason and Andrew got in touch. This was last Saturday, so I'm hoping they've moved on from here. Jason and Andrew are on their annual winter trip into the Kaimanawas, enjoying the warmth of the fire, the weather and RNZ. They want to hear Waiting Room by a Washington DC band called Fugazi. And I've got it right here for you. Oh, no, I haven't. I've had to go back and do that. Oh, look, I'm sorry. I went and pressed the wrong button there. I'll tell you what I'll do. Just give us a second. I'll put this in here. And we should be go this time. Here you go.

Hey, it's Jarvis with Pulp, of course. Common people for Kelly in Blenheim. On RNZ National, just on 2 minutes to 8. 2 minutes of Tommy Emmanuel taking us to the news at 8.

0: RNZ News at 8. Good evening. I'm Phil O'Brien. Indian Prime Minister Narendra Modi is appearing at an event speaking to thousands of supporters in Auckland tonight after a day of meetings designed to broaden his country's relationship with New Zealand. Mr. Modi is scheduled to leave Auckland later tonight following the whistle-stop tour. Earlier today, he was officially welcomed to New Zealand before he and Christopher Luxon announced a strategic partnership with the goal of doubling two-way trade within 4 years. It also includes proposals on investment, technology, maritime security, education, tourism, sport, agriculture and community. Mr. Luxon says greater defence cooperation is also a key focus. The National Emergency Management Centre is urging people in Canterbury to check on each other. A local state of emergency is in place for Kaikoura, while Waitaki has transitioned into recovery due to flooding. Director John Price says social cohesion is the key to emergency management. He's urging people to check on their family, friends and neighbours, and to seek professional help if they're not feeling okay. One of Spain's deadliest wildfires on record has killed at least 12 people and 23 others are still unaccounted for. Andalusia's Health and Emergencies Minister Antonio Sanz says the fire was complex and rapid, and most or even all of the victims may have been foreign nationals. These tourists say they were lucky to get out alive.
1: We only just escaped the fires last night. We had to go back on the rural roads and, it was quite terrifying, really.
2: We've been told we probably can't go back tonight, so we'll go to Mahaka and try and get a hotel.
0: A sustained heat wave with temperatures of around 40 degrees has caused wildfires across southern Europe this summer. New York City is to adopt a policy banning firms from setting subscription traps and hiding so-called junk fees. City officials say the move will enable people to easily cancel automatic renewal and continuous service subscriptions through a so-called click-to-cancel rule. From October, businesses will also have to advertise the full price of goods and services up front, including all mandatory charges and fees. Citing consumer reports, officials say hidden fees cost an average family of four an estimated $5,600 each year. Winger Will Jordan has become the All Blacks' all-time leading try scorer with a hat-trick in their 47-17 victory over Italy tonight in Wellington. Jordan's third try took him to 50, eclipsing the record of 49 tries held by Doug Howlett. He told Sky Sport it was a special moment when he broke the record.
3: I think back to when I was a kid, practicing my chip and chase in the backyard. To think I'll be here today, it's hugely humbling. I guess as a winger on the end of the chain sometimes, I've been a part of some great teams over the last 7 years, and I guess in turn I hope I've inspired a few kids to practice their chip and chase in the backyard and dream big.
0: The All Blacks ran away with the game in a second half after the Italians had held them to 14-10 at half-time. New Zealand play Ireland at Eden Park next weekend. And that's the news.
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0: The updated short forecast now from mid-service to midnight tomorrow for Northland. Mainly fine, isolated showers about the east coast becoming more widespread tomorrow, one or two possibly heavy. Auckland to Kapiti, including Coromandel, Bay of Plenty and the central high country, fine with morning frosts. Gisborne to Wairarapa, also Wellington, partly cloudy, showers about northern Hawke's Bay and Gisborne clearing tomorrow, becoming fine everywhere. Nelson and Marlborough, a few cloudy periods, otherwise fine. Buller to Fiordland, cloud increasing tomorrow morning with isolated showers developing. Canterbury, Otago and Southland, fine for most, but severe frosts inland and persistent fog in some places. Isolated showers about Stewart Island clearing tomorrow. The Chatham Islands, mostly cloudy with a possible light shower. It's 8:05. News and weather again at 9. Our two of Saturday night requests kicks off with a song for Lucy from Katie Mellower.

Katie Mellower, the closest thing to crazy. A very mellow little number from her, wasn't it? That's a request for Lucy. She requested via text on 2101. A couple of people saying, is my song in the program tonight? The playlist is online. Just do a Google search for RNZ Saturday Night. It'll turn up straight away. Or the playlist is also on Facebook, on the Saturday Night Request Facebook group. I did get way too many requests this week, so I've dragged about 10 or 11 of them over into next week's program. So if you missed out last time, you should be all right. Feel free to request again, though, just in case. Karen Vernon, very good evening to you, Karen. You want to hear the Aurora cover of Across the Universe. It's a Beatles song, of course. It's from the Triple J Like a Virgin series. Triple J is the radio network in Australia who have done a series of albums, fantastic albums, called Like a Virgin, where they get people either from memory. Neil Finn did a great version of Billie Jean on there. The Wiggles do A Long Way to the Top if you want to rock and roll. This is Aurora, their cover of, or her cover rather, of Across the Universe.

Her name is Aurora, which she calls herself Aurora. She's a Norwegian singer and just loves the Beatles music, apparently. When she was 14, she said she tried to sing Across the Universe at her manager's wedding, but she forgot the lyrics and just started to cry. I think it's the sweetest thing I've read all day. Lovely version, though, isn't it? Across the Universe from Aurora from the Triple J Like a Version album for Karen Vernon. Olivia Fox is not from Norway. In fact, she's not even a person. Olivia Fox is a band from Kansas. And for Pete Costello, we're playing Olivia Fox doing I Want It That Way.

Dave Davis with the Kinks and Dead End Street. That's a request for, who was it for? I got a little out of sync here. Margaret in Upper Hutt. That's right, Margaret. How did I forget you? Margaret of Upper Hutt, remarkable music taste, Dead End Street by the Kinks. Sue is in Rotorua and is waiting very patiently to hear the Foo Fighters.

One of these days, it's Foo Fighters for Sue in Rotorua. Also played it for Kathy Riley, because as you're all aware, Kathy is in the video for that song. She just pointed out to everyone, if you missed it, the live version, the video, she's 345 rows back, 289 across. So do have a look for her. We need to look at the video next time. Right, where are we up to? It's 28 past 8 o'clock, and we're going to play Valerie Broussard's cover of the Goo Goo Dolls' Iris. It's Paula requested this song in memory of her brother Leon, who passed away in June.

It's Valerie Broussard's cover of a beautiful song. The song is Iris, and it's to remember Paula's brother Leon, who passed in June. 9:29, late night Phil tonight. We remember Christine McVie, born July the 12th, 1943. She should, of course, be celebrating her birthday tomorrow. Sadly, she died in November 2022. We've got some great live performances of Christine, featuring some of her best-known compositions. And the playlist, of course, is online. Just look for Saturday Night Requests and you'll find all the details are right there. Tommy, hello, Tommy. Thank you very much for your message. I think it was Tommy Norenberg's. I haven't got the surname down here. Asking for Manic Street Preachers and Motorcycle Emptiness.

Motorcycle Emptiness by a Welsh band called Manic Street Preachers for Tommy on RNZ National, 23 minutes to 9. Sometimes, you know, I get

a request come in and I have a look at the name of the song and I think, oh, that song again, even if it's a different version. But then you notice who sent it in and you think, ah, now that person in the past has come up with absolute killers. So you feel pretty confident about it. That's what happened with this song. Eva Campbell requested Brown Eyed Girl, Van Morrison song. And I thought, man, that song's been done to death. Every band I've been in, every band that I know of does that song. Every solo musician does the song Brown Eyed Girl. But if anything, I think it's been overdone. So that's why I was so pleased when I had to listen to the Whiskey Brothers version of Brown Eyed Girl that Eva Campbell requested. It's just lovely. It's just stripped right back, some fantastic playing, nothing clever in there, and harmonies to die for. Here are the Whiskey Brothers, Brown Eyed Girl.

Don and Phil Everly, and On the Wings of a Nightingale, song written by Paul McCartney. He plays guitar on it too. Dave Edmonds produced it. Love it. Great song. Maureen, we got there in the end. Finally got to play the song for you. Sorry we missed out on that last week. Few people have missed out on requests this week. If you were expecting something tonight that's not there, my apologies, but it will probably be in next week. I've already got about an hour or so of next week's show done. But there. I bet more bands did Gloria than Brown Eyed Girls, says a texter. Ain't that the truth? Gloria, every single band in history has done that song, Gloria, because of those wonderful three chords you need no more. What are we up to? A song for... G'day, Dave of Nine Eye. Nice to hear from you, Dave of Nine Eye. I'm going to... a very famous Nine Eye resident, Billy Graham. I was talking to the other night, the fighter Billy Graham. I was talking to him at an event the other night, and he always has fond memories of Nine Eye. Dave, for you, we're playing Angel and Winter Song.

It's very big hair, isn't it? That's Angel and the Winter Song, a request for Dave in Nainai. It's 11 minutes to 9 on RNZ National. We got requests right up until about 11:15, then it's late night Phil. Christine McVie, live in concert, some of her great compositions, some of which were with Fleetwood Mac and some out on her own, of course, but man, she wrote some beautiful songs. Very good evening, or I think good morning, to Atsuhiko Takizawa. Again, I hope I pronounced that correctly. Atsuhiko wants me to play Love Me Madly Again by Brian Ferry. It's a favourite track, and Chris Bedding's guitar solo is fantastic too, says Atsuhiko Takizawa. Here's your song.

Brian Ferry, Love Me Madly, again a request for Atsuhiko Takizawa, featuring Chris Spedding. Woohoo, 3 minutes to nine. We've got the Lars coming up in a moment. Got a text a few minutes ago asking about a song I played earlier, and then I just got a hurry-up text going, asking second time the name of the song, which was a request. It was about six songs ago. The song you're talking about was called Iris, and it was by Valerie Broussard. Valerie Broussard, Broussard, and a song called Iris, the Goo Goo Dolls song. That's the one you were asking for, I think. So there you go. The playlist, of course, is online, and you would have got those details when you send a text to 2101 if you need to find out what's going on. We're going to play a song from the Lars. Now it's going to take us through to the news at 9:00.

0: RNZ News at 9. Good evening, I'm Phil O'Brien. Indian Prime Minister Narendra Modi is wrapping up his visit to New Zealand tonight, finishing his whistle-stop trip to speaking to supporters in Auckland. He had earlier spent the day in meetings designed to broaden his country's relationship with New Zealand. Part of the day's proceedings included the announcement of a strategic partnership between India and New Zealand, with the goal of doubling two-way trade within 4 years. The roadmap to 2030 also includes proposals on investment, technology, maritime security, education, tourism, sport, agriculture and community. Regional mediators are reportedly seeking to salvage diplomatic efforts today to permanently end the conflict between the US and Iran. International media is reporting that officials are in Oman to resume talks after mediators flew to Iran yesterday. Vice President J.D. Vance is reportedly going to be leading the talks for the U.S. in Oman. While President Donald Trump has said he believes the ceasefire is over, he's keen for talks to resume. His comments came on a day of relative calm in the region, and while Iranian media reported explosions earlier today, they've since confirmed it was part of a controlled operation to destroy explosive objects. Russian missiles have struck the Ukrainian capital Kiev, triggering air raid sirens and a series of explosions. Officials say the attack damaged a non-residential building and sparked a fire at an office block. Residents were urged to stay in shelters. The strikes came a day after Ukrainian drones targeted oil infrastructure in Russia. Research by the BBC's Russian service has shown that as many as 3,500 foreigners from more than 40 countries are known to have died while fighting for Russia against Ukraine. Olga Evshina was one of the researchers.
1: The majority are fighters from North Korea. We also managed to verify identities of more than 1,200 fighters. Since we know their names and where exactly they're from, we managed to see there were three big steps in which Russia was recruiting foreigners. So first, they were concentrating on recruiting prisoners. Then Russia has ramped up the bonus for signups. Now, it seems, since late 2025, Russian recruiters are concentrating on migrants, and they try to put them under pressure to sign contracts with the Russian army, and also the recruitment in Africa is quickly ramping up.
0: A founding member of Pateo Māori Club says the song voted number one in RNZ's Wire to 100 was originally unpopular among the South Taranaki town's Kamatua. 86-year-old Patricia Narewa, known as Bib, says the elder members of the club did not agree with adding music to the song that became Poe, because it was a Māori kupu. But she says songwriter Dalvanius Prime persisted, and the Kaumatua ended up praising him after it reached number one in the New Zealand charts. Poe has also been voted Aotearoa's most loved Waiata Māori. The Warriors women have suffered a blow, with Gail Broughton ruled out of their NRLW match against the Raiders in Canberra tomorrow with a quad injury. Broughton, a new recruit this season, was outstanding in their season-opening win against the Bulldogs last weekend. The Warriors expect her to be sidelined for several weeks. Black Ferns and Sevens gold medalist Stacey Wyker will make her debut for the team, which only has 17 fit players to choose from. And that's the news.
2: The world's biggest survey of news has found that more people pick social media for it now than the channels of the actual news outlets that create it. 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On Media Watch, we ask where that might lead and whether headline-hungry politicians are undermining trust in the news here for their own ends. That's Media Watch after 9 on Sunday morning with Jim Mora, and again after the 10pm news this Sunday on RNZ National.
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0: Short forecast now from mid-service to midnight tomorrow. For Northland, mainly fine. Isolated showers about the east coast becoming more widespread tomorrow, one or two possibly heavy. Auckland to Kapiti, including Coromandel, Bay of Plenty and the central high country, fine with morning frosts. Gisborne to Wairarapa and Wellington, partly cloudy, showers about northern Hawke's Bay and Gisborne clearing tomorrow and becoming fine everywhere. Nelson and Marlborough, few cloudy periods, otherwise fine. Buller to Fiordland, cloud increasing tomorrow morning with isolated showers developing. Canterbury, Otago and Southland fine for most, but severe frosts inland and persistent fog in some places. Isolated showers about Stewart Island clearing tomorrow. And the Chatham Islands mostly cloudy with a possible light shower. It's 9:05. News and weather again at 10 o'clock. Raymond and Dave, very good evening to you. Here's your U2 request.

Raymond and Dave, you too. I still haven't found what I'm looking for. That's your request at 9:10 on RNZ National. Alan Asker wants to hear Snake Fingers' version of The Model. It's really good.

California Bloodlines by the late John Stewart. I should have checked. I'm pretty sure he was part of the Kingston Trio. Mike Bates requested that anyway. As Mike says about John Stewart, this man made a mountain of great music that has never graced the airwaves. So I'll do what I can to fix that with your requests, Mike. Thank you very much. Before that, Snakefinger and their version of Kraftwerk's The Model. 17 past 9 on Saturday Night Requests. Ken Bragg, here's your song from Smash Mouth.

Smash Mouth, Walking on the Sun, not to be advised, not advisable, I mean. Ken Bragg requested that song. Mike Bates asked for California Bloodlines from John Stewart before that. It was great. 20 past nine, we head over to the other side of the planet now and say a very good morning to St. John Pilkington. He says, I was in St. Albans this week, home of the Zombies and Colin Blunstone. Could you please play Colin's Keep the Curtains Closed Today from his third album, Journey? It's a bit sentimental and slushy, or as St. John pointed out in an earlier text, mawkish, but it's a nice tune all the same. Why not? Colin Blunstone, Keep the Curtains Closed Today.

0: The terminally underrated, in my opinion, Colin Blunstone. What a voice. And he appeared on so much stuff through the 60s as well. Keep the Curtains Closed today from his album Journey for St. John Pilkington, who's in England. And now we go a bit closer to home. In fact, about 250 metres from my home, if you're counting, we're going to play Barry Saunders. Charlotte Hurd has asked me to play Barry Saunders' Wind in the Pines for Charlotte's brother Ralph in House One.
1: One, two, three.

The wonderful Ian Jury and the Blockheads and Clever Trevor, or Clev Trev. And that's a request for Sue in Takaroa. Thank you, Sue, for requesting that lovely choice. Good one. We're going to India for this one. Now, Ham That Radio Lover is his name on Facebook. He's in India. I think it's a he. Wants me to play a song by Heart from the album called Passion Works. Ham That Radio Lover is a bit of a fan of Heart. Here's the song you wanted. It's called Allies.

Time Waits for No One. It's the Rolling Stones from It's Only Rock and Roll back in the mid-70s. Fantastic guitar and a bit of a click track for Keith. Fantastic guitar in there by Mick Taylor. Actually, Charlie needed the click track. What am I saying Keith for? Charlie needed the click track, and I like the way that it was all Mick Taylor, that song, really. Keith kept kind of right out of it, just played in the background there. Time Waits for No One. Kimberly in Marlborough, thank you so much for requesting 6 minutes and 38 seconds of brilliance. Anna and Malcolm in the Arrow Valley in Wellington. G'day, Anna and Malcolm. Madonna for you.

The wonderful Queens of the Stone Age. The song is like a drug from the album Lullabies to Paralyze, Bruce Livingston in Raumati Beach. Well, actually, Raumati South asked me to play that song, and I was more than happy to do it. 2101. If you'd like to leave a request for next Saturday night, leave the details before midnight on 2101, and I'll do my darndest to fit it in for you. Martin from Kilburnie writes to say Ennio Morricone died 6 years ago this week. I'd love to acknowledge his massive talent and influence by requesting the theme from Once Upon a Time in the West.

Sarah Una Volta Il West, Once Upon a Time in the West, Ennio Morricone. The word was that he would do the music for your movie, but it cost you $1 million, whether you used any of it or not. There you go. How to make money. 3 minutes to 10. Julie London taking us to the news at 10 o'clock.

0: RNZ News at 10. Good evening. I'm Phil O'Brien. Indian Prime Minister Narendra Modi has wrapped up his visit to New Zealand with an event addressing supporters in Auckland tonight. He had earlier spent his day in meetings designed to broaden his country's relationship with New Zealand. Mr. Modi was officially welcomed to New Zealand this morning before he and Christopher Luxon announced a strategic partnership with the goal of doubling two-way trade within 4 years. The roadmap to 2030 also includes proposals on investment, technology, maritime security, education, tourism, sport, agriculture and community. Mr. Luxon says implementing the India Free Trade Agreement is central to the new roadmap. And Christopher Luxon believes the visit of his Indian counterpart takes relations between the two countries to a new level.
1: This relationship really, you know, was on ice, you know, 2.5-3 years ago, and that we've rejuvenated it both in an economic sense, a defence sense, and the community people-to-people sense, I think is really important.
0: Narendra Modi was the first Indian leader in 40 years to visit New Zealand. Not that there wasn't some controversy in the visit, with dozens of protesters turning up to Mr. Modi's community event this evening, where they faced off against his vocal supporters. A strong police presence kept both groups apart. Protesters included anti-immigration groups and about a dozen Khalistan supporters, who were demanding an independent state be created within India. Christopher Luxon says he didn't see any protesters, but wasn't concerned if there were. Negotiations between officials trying to hammer out a deal between the US and Iran are reportedly supposed to take place in Oman today. While President Donald Trump has repeatedly insisted that the ceasefire is over, he said Tehran and Washington have agreed to continue talks despite the recent escalation in hostilities. The BBC's Barbara Plett-Usher has more.
2: What we know is that Iranian state media has said that the foreign minister is in Oman for talks on the Strait of Hormuz. And this is after mediators from Qatar visited Iran yesterday in an attempt to get these talks going again. U.S. media also reported that there would be some kind of resumption of negotiations in Oman today and that the Vice President, J.D. Vance, would be leading the U.S. negotiating team, although that has not been officially confirmed.
0: Meanwhile, hardliners in Iran have openly called for the killing of Donald Trump. But Mr. Trump says he has left instructions to launch missiles against Iran if its government carries out or attempts an assassination. Writing on social media, he says at least 1,000 missiles are locked and loaded and aimed at Iran, with thousands more to follow if he is killed. He says the US is prepared to completely decimate and destroy all areas of Iran if an assassination attempt is successful. Welfare teams have been working in flood-affected communities in Kaikoura today, checking on residents after this week's flooding. Two homes in the South Bay area have been issued with precautionary red stickers due to the risk of landslides. Three other properties have been yellow-stickered. Teams are visiting Blue Duck and Pui Pui and possibly the Waiau Toa Clarence area to see where the locals need help. Meanwhile, the transport agency says the latest slip, which came down onto State Highway 1 yesterday, adds to complex efforts to reopen the road. The section between Kaikoura and Cheviot is already closed until at least Tuesday. And the National Emergency Management Agency is warning people affected by this week's downpours to avoid any floodwaters. Director John Price says the danger isn't over.
3: Worst thing with any sort of water situation is to get anywhere near the water. So driving through water is a huge no-no. Going into water or trying to cross rivers is extremely dangerous. We don't want anyone to lose their life.
0: John Price is also urging people to wear safety equipment and protective gear to clean up, as the water could be contaminated. He also says there's a continued risk of landslides in Canterbury, with the ground likely to be soaked for some time. John Price is urging people to look for signs such as strange noises, excessive water flow or unstable ground, and stay clear where that is happening. John Price also says there have been three times more states of local emergency declared in the first 7 months of this year than in all of 2025. There have been 24 this year compared to 8 in 2025. He says it's an indication that councils are taking more of a preparedness approach. But Mr. Price is warning people not to be complacent and to have a plan for the worst case scenario. It's 10:05. Apple is suing OpenAI for allegedly stealing trade secrets. The phone maker says former staff misappropriated confidential information to help the owners of ChatGPT develop consumer products. OpenAI says it had no interest in other companies' trade secrets. The BBC's Lily Jamali reports from San Francisco.
4: Former Apple executive Tang Tan is named in the suit, with Apple alleging he directed the iPhone maker's employees to bring actual parts from Apple to job interviews at OpenAI. The lawsuit comes amid recent tensions between Apple and OpenAI. In 2024, Apple integrated ChatGPT into the iPhone's operating system as part of a partnership with OpenAI. Things changed when OpenAI purchased a startup from longtime Apple designer Sir Johnny Ive. Apple has since decided to use Google's Gemini in the next version of its voice assistant, Siri.
0: Researchers believe they've figured out exactly how often those sitting at a desk for most of the day should get up and take a break. The University of Otago research has found taking a short walking break every 20 minutes reduces blood sugar and insulin. The study's lead author, Dr. Jen Gale, says without exercise, the body relies on insulin to turn blood sugar into energy.
5: By doing a bit of exercise, going for a walk, doing a couple of squats, that activates kind of the bigger muscles in your body, like your quad muscles, your thigh muscles. And by doing that, the sugar in your blood is taken into the cell to kind of help do that muscle contraction.
0: Jen Gale says people should try and take a break every 30 to 45 minutes if they aren't able to after 20. Fans of the US rapper Pitbull, who is bald, have set a new world record for the largest gathering of people wearing bald caps. The BBC's Paddy Maguire has more details.
6: The Miami rapper's gigs have become something of a viral event as more and more fans turn up dressed like him in signature dark suits, sunglasses and caps that mimic his bald head. On Friday, more than 22,000 people wore those caps in London's Hyde Park. The Fireball and Timber Singer was awarded the Guinness World Record certificate after the numbers had been verified by 400 volunteers and footage captured by drones. Fancy dress shops had reportedly sold out of the bald caps before the event.
0: And in sport, Will Jordan says becoming the All Blacks' all-time leading try scorer is something he'll never forget. The 28-year-old wing scored a hat-trick in New Zealand's 47-17 win over Italy in Wellington earlier tonight, taking his tally to 50 test tries to break Doug Howlett's record. He says it was a special moment and a career highlight.
7: Pretty crazy just feeling the crowd, and I guess the boys come mobbing, some of my best mates and guys I've had a lot of rugby with, so certainly felt the love from the crowd and the boys as well, and yeah, I guess a moment I remember forever.
0: The All Blacks play Ireland at Eden Park next weekend. Meanwhile, France have beaten Australia 42-26 in their clash in Brisbane. In Super Rugby Aupiki, Hurricanes Power have pulled off a remarkable comeback win in their match against Matatu today. Down 19 points early in the game, the Power won 33-31, with prop Angel Mulu scoring a try after the full-time buzzer and Rene Holmes' conversion sealing the win. It was the third win in a row for Power after going without victory for more than a year, and it was the first loss in five games this season for Matatu. The All Whites will play Rare Football Internationals against India later this year. The two matches were announced by Sport Minister Mark Mitchell today as part of Narendra Modi's visit. The games in Auckland and Christchurch in November will be part of a series of sporting events to celebrate 100 years of sporting contact between the two countries. The All Whites have played India twice before, fighting out a nil-all draw in 1981 and winning 2-1 in 2018. Wimbledon will have its first all-Czech women's singles final early tomorrow. 9th seed Linda Noskova will play 10th seed Karolina Muvina, continuing a proud recent history of Czech women at SW19, where they've won three of their last four titles. Noskova only made it onto Wimbledon centre court for the first time in a practice session just before she beat Marta Kostikil in the semi-finals on Friday. She says that she hasn't had time to take it all in.
8: I would say that I have not even realized it still, because I was focusing on the match. Now I'm you know, focusing on the next match. Like I said, after the whole tournament finishes, I guess I will have to look at the photos to believe all this.
0: The final is due to start at 3 o'clock tomorrow morning. And finally, New Zealand driver Matt Payne has won the latest race in the Supercars series in Townsville. Payne now leads the series after today's victory and a third place in the sprint yesterday. The third race in Townsville takes place tomorrow afternoon. And that's the news.
9: 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Jack Perkins chats to Central Otago-born Roger Lusby about his colourful life.
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0: Short forecast now from Met Service to midnight tomorrow. Northland, mainly fine, isolated showers about the east coast, becoming more widespread tomorrow, one or two possibly heavy. Auckland, Kapiti, including Coromandel, Bay of Plenty and Central High Country, fine with morning frosts. Gisborne to Wairarapa and Wellington, partly cloudy, showers about Northern Hawke's Bay and Gisborne clearing tomorrow and becoming fine everywhere. Nelson and Marlborough, few cloudy periods, otherwise fine. Buller to Fiordland, cloud increasing tomorrow morning with isolated showers developing. Canterbury, Otago and Southland, fine for most, but severe frosts inland and persistent fog in some places. Isolated showers about Stewart Island, clearing tomorrow. And the Chatham Islands, mostly cloudy with a possible light shower. It's 12 past 10. We'll have more news and weather at 11.

Ah, the man is a living legend, isn't he? John Batiste. The song is Freedom. It's a request for an American expat in Waikato, who is apparently nameless. That was a text that came through last week, though, but any excuse to play John Batiste, I'm happy. Thank you, American expat in Waikato. 10:15. Could you please play the Tedeschi Trucks Band Midnight in Harlem off their album Revelator? It's for Justin, a regular listener to your show. Many thanks, says Ken.

I love the way they didn't really plan how to end it. They just figured, we'll get to about 7.5 minutes and we'll just stop. That should work. Grace Jones, Le Vion Rose for Ian Brooking of Paraparaumu, which is just north of Wellington. Thank you, Ian, for requesting that song. 7.5 minutes, it just goes down so well with listeners. I'm getting lots of texts and Facebook messages about that particular song. They just love it. Well done. Hello to Mike Harmon, who says, Kia ora, Phil O'Brien, as some among us celebrate Robert Fripp on his recent 80th birthday, could you please play Evening Star, a collaboration with Brian Eno?

The Beatles, of course, do I need to say that? For Barry Delisle and Tokoroa, Baby, You're a Rich Man. And something very soothing and really quite different from Robert Fripp with Brian Eno, except I'm not quite sure what I expected except what we got. It was called Evening Star, and I really enjoyed that. Mike Harmon, thank you very much for giving us that little break, little slow down in tempo for this hour of the night, all rather good. Just been chatting to Peter McIlwain, who's in our Auckland studios. We'll be getting ready for the all-night program, kicks in at midnight tonight, but between now and then, some more of your requests, and late night Phil is the wonderful Christine Perfect. Christine McVie, who should be celebrating a birthday tomorrow. Sadly, she died in November 2022, but we're going to have some great live performances by her of some of her best-known compositions coming up at the next hour. And the playlist for that is online. Just do a search, do a Google search for RNZ Saturday Night Requests. It'll take you straight to the playlist. Hello to Lance Reed. We're playing Julian Cope, who I'm not sure we've ever actually played in the Saturday Request program before. Song called I Have Always Been Here Before.

That's Julian Cope. I've always been here before. It's good, isn't it, Lance Reed? Thank you so much for requesting that. Coming up 14 to 11. We've got a request now for Sign of the Southern Cross by Black Sabbath, featuring Ronnie James Dio. Ronnie James Dio died in 2011. He was regarded as one of the greatest heavy metal vocalists of all times, and got a lot of fans around the place, including John Vols, who asked for me to play Sign of the Southern Cross by Black Sabbath, especially for John's mate, Paddy. Here you go.

John Vowles asked me to play that song for his mate Paddy. Sign of the Southern Cross, Black Sabbath with Ronnie James Dio. Ronnie James Dio famously came up with that devil's horn thing with the thumb and the finger waving around in the air. And then he had a gardening accident where he lost his thumb, dropped a garden statue on his thumb, and he lost it, and he was convinced he'd never be able to do it again. But the doctors reattached his thumb, so he was still able to go out and do the devil's horn thing that he did. One of the great voices, and definitely the voice of heavy metal. I always preferred him to Ozzy, actually. I just thought, I don't know, believe it or not, I thought there was a bit more musicality in Ronnie James Dio's voice. But there you go, not for everybody I know. Hello, Brody Andrews in Tutarangi, who wants me to play Blind Faith, one of the best rock bands ever, according to Brody Andrews. The song is called Sea of Joy. Don't forget, if you want to request next Saturday night, you have until midnight to leave the details on a text on 2101. Make sure I'll get it in there for you next week. Here's Blind Faith.

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Please retune to 7245 kHz in the 41 meter band. Once again, retune now to 7245 kHz in the 41 meter band. This is New Zealand.

0: RNZ News at 11. Good evening, I'm Phil O'Brien. Iran's Foreign Minister Abbas Araghchi has arrived in Oman for negotiations about ending hostilities with the US. The BBC's Barbara Platt-Usher has more.
1: US senior officials were saying that they want a public statement which says Iran will stop shooting at ships in the Hormuz Strait and that all channels of the strait are open. Iran has been insisting that the only safe passage is a route through its waters along its coast. And the latest escalation was triggered when ships that were using a different route through the waters of Oman, which is on the other side of the strait, were attacked. So the Americans want a clear statement that this is not going to happen. The Iranians have made very clear that they want to keep control of the strait because it's a really valuable card to be able to disrupt the global economy.
0: The National Emergency Management Agency is warning of the continued risk of a landslide in Canterbury. A local state of emergency is in place for Kaikoura, while Waitaki has transitioned into recovery due to flooding. Director John Price says the ground will be soaked for some time. He says slips are the biggest risk after flooding, which can be deadly. Mr. Price is urging people to look for signs such as strange noises, excessive water flow or unstable ground. He says not to go anywhere near land that looks like or is behaving in a dangerous way. The Whakapapa ski field operator says it's gone through years of financial struggle, but things are looking up. Whakapapa Holdings manages ski fields on Mount Ruapehu, while Pua Tūroa manages Tūroa Field. Ruapehu Alpine Lifts, which oversaw both ski fields, went into insolvency in 2022. The district took another financial hit a year later with the closure of Chateau Tongariro. General Manager Steve Manunui says they faced a number of hurdles.
2: We had challenges post-COVID. We had some financial challenges as well. We're now well over a year with our new owners. Coming back to the village and the chateau, what also hasn't helped the last few years is poor snow years. But kind of coming back to where I started, we're really happy with where we're at.
0: Steve Manunui says they want to put consistency back into the business. A Perth-based company has made an application to explore for oil and gas in the Taranaki Basin. Taranaki Energy, a wholly owned subsidiary of Pan Continental Energy, has applied for a permit targeting frontier deepwater off the coast of Taranaki. It's the fifth permit application to prospect for hydrocarbons in New Zealand waters since the removal of the exploration ban. The permit area covers almost 10,000 square kilometres in deepwater offshore Taranaki, an area long recognised for its potential but largely underexplored. No exploration wells have been drilled within the area to date. The Ukrainian military says it hit 21 Russian tanker vessels with drones in the Sea of Azov as part of a campaign to deprive Moscow's forces in occupied Ukraine of fuel. The military says in a statement that it had also hit four tugs, two cargo vessels and a dredger used to supply military logistics and support port infrastructure. And that's the news.
3: This Sunday morning, prognoses from two professors about our increasingly unruly world. Louis de Bernier of Captain Corelli's mandolin fame will argue that sloppy language now is making society sloppy as well. Many New Zealanders are taking antidepressants these days, but if they decide to stop, what's the best advice for making that transition smoother? Making your skin smoother, that chat too. And we're asking, where is all the cash gone? We don't know where billions of dollars are now. Your money's worth this Sunday morning from 8 o'clock on RNZ National.
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0: Short forecast now from Met Service to midnight tomorrow for Northland. Mainly fine. Isolated showers about the east coast becoming more widespread tomorrow, one or two possibly heavy. Auckland to Kapiti, including Coromandel, Bay of Plenty and Central High Country, fine with morning frosts. Gisborne to Wairarapa and Wellington, partly cloudy, showers about northern Hawke's Bay and Gisborne clearing tomorrow and becoming fine everywhere. Nelson and Marlborough, a few cloudy periods, otherwise fine. Buller to Fiordland, cloud increasing tomorrow morning with isolated showers developing. Canterbury, Otago and Southland, fine for most, but severe frosts inland and persistent fog in some places. Isolated showers about Stewart Island clearing tomorrow. And the Chatham Islands, mostly cloudy, with a possible light shower. It's 11:05, news and weather again for you right in front of the All Night program with Peter McElwain at 12 o'clock. Late Night Phil coming up very, very shortly. A couple of songs to get us there though. First of all, here's Chris Isaak.

That old Roy Orbison masterpiece from Chris Isaak, Only the Lonely. Brimful of Asher coming up now, taking us up to Late Night Phil, Christine McVie, right after this.

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3: RNZ News at midnight. No mai haere mai, I'm Peter McElwain. Iran's Foreign Minister Abbas Araghchi has arrived in Oman for negotiations about ending hostilities with the US. The US wants Iran to publicly state that the Strait of Hormuz is open and to pledge to stop firing on commercial ships as part of the negotiations. US media has cited unnamed officials as saying Tehran had privately acknowledged that the shooting at ships was a mistake, though the Iranians reportedly pinned the blame on a rogue internal group. CBS says that Tehran is claiming that an errant group of hardliners is trying to undermine negotiations. Vice President J.D. Vance is reportedly in Oman leading negotiations for the U.S. At least six people have been injured in Ukraine's capital Kyiv after Russia pummeled it with ballistic missiles overnight. The attack damaged a non-residential building in one district, while smoke was coming from another and an office building was in flames as a result of the strike. Mayor Vitali Klitschko says a transformer substation is on fire as well, while windows were blown out in some residential buildings. Russia has stepped up attacks in the capital in recent weeks. So far this month, strikes on Kyiv and the surrounding region have killed more than 60 people. Earth Sciences New Zealand is expecting the rest of winter to be warmer than usual with less rainfall than expected. Despite the snow in the South Island, principal scientist Chris Brandolino says July is on track to be a warm month. It comes after June was New Zealand's warmest since it began collecting data in 1909. Mr. Brandolino says the South Island can expect the temperature to rise from Monday.
4: There looks to be a warm lean, to say the least, for the rest of the winter season into early spring. Rainfall is probably a bit more mixed, we think. Now, in spite of this really crazy rainfall that we've had for eastern parts of both islands, there's probably not going to be much more. We're actually thinking rainfall for the next 3 months or through the end of September is likely to be below normal.
3: Chris Brandolino is warning that the weather may be too dry from September as a result of El Nino kicking in. Uganda's government says at least 16 people have died from hunger in recent weeks in a region in the country's northeast following a prolonged drought. A statement from Uganda's Prime Minister says thousands of families have been left without food as the dry spell has destroyed crops. The government says it has begun distributing emergency food aid there, including maize, flour and beans. British police have released a 26-year-old man who'd been arrested on suspicion of murdering the former government minister and TV personality Anne Widdecombe. The body of Ms. Widdecombe, who was 78, was found at a home in southwest England on Thursday. The BBC's Jane Prendergast has more.
5: Police were called to Anne Widdecombe's home on Thursday morning, where they found the former minister with serious injuries. A 26-year-old white British man was arrested in nearby Newton Abbot yesterday and held for questioning. This morning, he was released from custody, and Devon and Cornwall police say that he's no longer part of the investigation. During a news conference yesterday, officers said the case wasn't being treated as terrorism and there was no information to suggest the attack was politically motivated.
3: In sport, wing Will Jordan scored a hat-trick to become the All Blacks' all-time leading try-scorer as the hosts outclassed Italy 47-17 in front of a sold-out crowd in Wellington last night. Italy were rank outsiders to win, but they didn't appear to get the memo in the early stages and took it to the All Blacks. Loose forward Anton Segner made his debut in the second half, the first German to play for the All Blacks. And the All Blacks play Ireland next weekend at Eden Park. That's the news.
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3: Indeed, the latest short forecast for you through until midnight tonight, Sunday. Northland partly cloudy with a few showers, one or two possibly heavy. Auckland to Manawatu, including Coromandel, Bay of Plenty and the Central High Country, fine with morning frosts. Gisborne and Hawke's Bay, cloudy periods and isolated showers, clearing this afternoon and becoming fine. Horowhenua, the Kapiti Coast, Wellington and Wairarapa, areas of morning cloud clearing to a fine day. Nelson and Marlborough, a few cloudy periods, otherwise fine. Bulleratu, Fiordland, cloud increasing this morning with isolated showers developing. For Canterbury, Otago and Southland, fine and frosty for most, but severe frosts and persistent valley fog about parts of Otago. Isolated showers about Stewart Island, clearing this morning. Chatham Islands today, cloudy periods with a chance of a light morning shower. This is RNZ National. It's now 5 minutes past midnight. I'll be back with more news for you on the hour at 1 a.m. Well, morena, very good morning. Welcome aboard the all-night program. And a big thank you to Phil O'Brien for Saturday night requests. And I hope you enjoyed hearing the great Christine McPhee live in concert there on Late Night Phil. Now, before I go any further, in other words, telling you what you can expect through the wee small hours, a big shout out to Jesse and Ollie in beautiful Perth, which is about 4 hours behind us, so I guess it's just after 8 p.m. and hopefully nice and warm. Yes, that's with lots of love from Ben and the Max. Jesse and Ollie, have a great day. Right, let's have a look at what is coming your way. Just after 12:15, How Money Laundering Won with Oliver Bullo. To a quarter past one, our changing world and landslides result in more claims and, of course, more deaths than any other natural hazard in New Zealand. In January of this year, two landslides in Welcome Bay and at Mount Maunganui resulted in the deaths of 8 people. Claire Concannon meets a team of researchers at Earth Science New Zealand who are trying to develop a national model and forecasting tools for landslides. Quarter past two will be time for the food chain from the BBC. This morning, with dining out becoming an increasingly expensive luxury, we find out how to order the perfect restaurant meal with top tips from a panel of seasoned pros. Just after three this morning, episode 6 of Butler's Ringlet by Lawrence Fernley, our reading on RNZ National at the moment. To around 3:30 on Tangata o Te Moana, news and issues from the Pacific region. Coming up this morning, China is criticised for a ballistic missile test. The CNMI begins to recover from Super Typhoon Bavi. We ask what Matariki means across the region, and New Zealand celebrates Kiribati Language Week. All that and more stories from the week at RNZ Pacific. Around 4:15, 4:20, say. Robin Jackery joins us with hymns on Sunday. This morning celebrating the season of Matariki with hymns in Te Reo Māori and hymns of remembrance. Just after 5, we have a reading of the winner of the 2012 Commonwealth Short Story Prize. Two Girls in a Boat is a hauntingly evocative relationship story where Hannah, a New Zealander living in London, returns to Wellington when her relationship ends. Episode 2 of Two Girls in a Boat by Emma Martin, just after 5, and at around 5:40, some arts and culture for you. Warwick Freeman, 50 Years of Jewellery, and a show that finally maps it all. Coming away in just a couple of minutes, I've got my final overnight quote on winter. It's a very light-hearted one this morning. Music after midnight now from the Wellington-based group featuring singer-songwriter Barry Saunders. It's the Waratahs and Big Sky.

With the title track to their 1993 album Big Sky, the Waratahs for you on a Sunday morning. It's now 12 past 12, and as promised, my final overnight quote on the subject of winter. They've been pretty light-hearted, and this one certainly applies. I cannot feel my legs from the waist down any longer, but who cares? I look good, and that's all that matters. And when I die of hypothermia for wearing formal shorts in winter, tell them to put that on my tombstone. Interesting on that from Eliza Coupe, American actress, comedian and model from New Hampshire. Now an American singer-songwriter from Portland, Oregon. Her name is Layla Diane, and this is from her 2018 album Cusp. It's called Emigre.

0: It's a nice one, isn't it? Amy Gray from Alila Diane and from Alila to Elena in Dunedin. Thank you very much for your text, Elena. We'll certainly dig out the results of the Song Quest for you and try and include it in the news at 1 o'clock. Well, when investigative journalist Oliver Bullo stumbled across the phenomenon of Chinese students travelling to a shopping mall in a small UK village to buy expensive designer brand items, he was determined to understand what was going on. And that's what led him into a deep dive into the world economy of money laundering. And what he declares is the failed pursuit of government officials and regulators to catch criminals moving money. Estimates in recent years put money laundering at between 2 to 5% of annual global GDP. And government's attempts to crack down on illegally obtained spent money have not only failed, Oliver says, but they've come at a high cost to the global economy. More than $200 billion each year is spent on compliance. Oliver spoke to Catherine Ryan about his investigations into money laundering that have taken him from Bicester in Oxford to the Marshall Islands and a money printing factory in Fort Worth, Texas.
1: It's a fascinating start to the story, your start, really. A conversation with a police officer about all of these tourists going to a random old shopping mall just outside of Oxford. What were you told?
2: Well, I mean, there has been a shopping mall outside the village of Bicester in Oxfordshire for about 30 years. It's not the kind of place, to be honest, that I go to. It's not the kind of place a lot of people go to. But it has always been known, or certainly has been known for a long time, as a place that's very popular with Chinese tourists. You know, that's kind of what everyone knows about it. Oh, Chinese tourists like to go to Bicester Village. It's the second most popular place for tourists from China in the UK after Buckingham Palace. And it's always been a bit weird and a bit of a mystery. And it was this police officer telling me that this was essentially a money laundering scam that really got me interested in the nature of money laundering. I've been writing about financial crime for a long time and dirty money, but I suppose I hadn't really thought very hard about the mechanics of it, how you get away with it, how if you've committed a crime and you've got all of this dirty money, how do you then make that dirty money clean so you can spend it? And that's what I started off on, starting off in Bicester Village, which, you know, I did visit. If you want to do some shopping in Oxfordshire, it's there. I wouldn't necessarily recommend it. But I did start from there. But like you say, it took me to lots of different places, including, you know, over to the Marshall Islands in the Pacific, to Latvia and Eastern Europe and many other places besides.
1: We'll come back to Bicester in a minute. But first, just explain why money gets laundered. Is it to prevent it being tracked back by serial number to illegal activities? And how do authorities attempt to do this?
2: So if you are a criminal of any kind of scale, an organized criminal, someone who's trying to make a living from crime rather than just, you know, a bit of a pastime or a hobby, you need to launder your money. You need to find a way to make the money you've earned from whatever crime it is you're committing, whether it's fraud or corruption or drug dealing or whatever. You need to make that money look legitimate. Otherwise, it's going to be pretty clear pretty quickly that you're a criminal because you're spending money you shouldn't have. And that process, that legitimization, is what we call money laundering. And, you know, it can take many, many forms. This is how Bicester Village fits into it. But it, you know, in its most crude sense, you've got a load of cash which you've earned from selling drugs or whatever, and you find a way to get that money into a bank so it looks like legitimate earnings. That's why you need to launder money to make it look legitimate. And that's why the authorities want to stop you doing it, because as soon as you've laundered it, you've essentially got away with your crime. This is your point of vulnerability. And this is why the authorities all over the world have picked up on money laundering as a way to try and take the profit out of crime. If they can stop money laundering, the theory goes, they can essentially stop criminals from committing crimes in the first place.
1: So we're not talking about swapping one US $100 note for another. We're talking about filtering the money off, siphoning the money off into places where electronic tracking or authorities looking for patterns will find it harder to find them, yeah?
2: Yeah, and you've just got to recognise the sheer scale of what we're talking about. You know, something like between 2 and 5% of all the transactions in the world are criminal. It is an unbelievable amount of money. I mean, the global economy annually is worth somewhere around 100 trillion US dollars. So, you know, that's between $2 and $5 trillion US dollars worth of transactions annually that are generating that amount of money, and they need to find a way to make that money look legitimate. So essentially, almost any part of the economy that you look at is going to have a criminal aspect, because there is always going to be criminal money flowing through it. And it really, you know, in order to understand what money laundering looks like, we need to get away from the idea that it's just a few criminals with a few, you know, dirty, scrumpled up banknotes trying to find a way of putting them in the bank. This is an industry. And it is, once you see it as an industry, you start seeing the signs of it absolutely all around you.
1: Let's finish the Bista story. What was happening?
2: Well, I mean, to understand how Bista Village fits into this story, you need to understand that it's actually quite hard these days to launder money. All governments have tried their best to make it difficult. There was a time when it was super easy. You just took a box full of banknotes into a bank and handed them over, and the bank would give you a check, and that was it. You were done. It was easy and done. But that isn't possible anymore. So how do you move money around the world? If you're a criminal and you want to, you know, engage in criminal transactions, buy cocaine from Colombia or illicit goods from China, how do you move that money if the banks won't let you? And this is essentially where designer goods come in. Instead of sending money around the world to China or wherever, you can buy a handbag, an expensive handbag or a luxury watch or some expensive clothing in the UK or in New Zealand or whichever country. And instead of sending money, you just package up those goods and send the goods instead. You know, no one checks the movement of goods in the same way that they check the movement of money. And this is, to a large extent, how most illicit value moves around the world. It might not be in the form of handbags. I mean, that's just a sort of funny example that I picked out because it struck me as particularly arresting. Often it's in the form of used cars, or it can be in the form of giant shipments of oil, or in the shipments of almost anything. Cryptocurrency is particularly useful for this. So you have to understand that the criminal economy is far larger and more entrepreneurial than I think we give it credit for. And the example of designer goods is just a particularly well used one, particularly with Chinese gangs, because there is always a demand for designer goods in China, particularly the kind of designer goods that you can't get over there, that if you ship in from Western Europe or another part of the world, you're going to be able to find a willing purchaser.
1: Let's work through the history a little bit. In the early days, the level of known money laundering in Florida was jaw-dropping. Is seen via Federal Reserve cash reserves. Can you go over some of the figures being seen and where this money was likely coming from?
2: Yeah, I mean, it is this story begins in the United States. It was the Americans who first realized that money laundering was a discreet crime, or first decided that money laundering was a discreet crime. There was a time, and this is still relatively recently, when, you know, what went on between a banker and his or her clients was a secret, in the same way it was a secret, you know, the medical affairs between a doctor and his patients. But it was the Americans who first passed a law which said that money laundering was a problem, and banks had to check the origin of the money that was passing through their accounts. That was back in 1970. And they started to enforce this law in Florida in 1980. And Florida is the really logical place to do this, because, you know, that was where all the drugs were coming in. They were being shipped up from the Caribbean and South America. And so there was a huge amount of cash changing hands. And it is really extraordinary talking to the detectives who were involved in those kind of initial early operations. It's kind of hilarious, to be honest. You know, they were describing, you know, being on surveillance outside a bank and just watching a guy would turn up in a car literally full of boxes of banknotes every day. And would go in, get a trolley, take the banknotes into the bank. And that was just his job, turning up with banks. There's one detective I was talking to who was describing how they're on surveillance and the guy had gone in to get the trolley, having left his car in the car park, and his car got stolen. The car was completely full of banknotes. And he comes out to find his car is gone. And the security guard of the bank says, "Oh, call you the police." He goes, no, don't worry. Just call me a taxi. I'll be back tomorrow with another car. This is, you know, the kind of amount of cash which was pouring through Florida at the time, so much that it was really upsetting the sort of balance of how money moved in the American economy. But the detectives like this guy I was talking to, Mike Wenneman, and many others, cracked down pretty early on in the 1980s. And you know, the criminals had to adapt. And one of the amazing things about financial criminals is how intensely entrepreneurial they are. As soon as there's an obstacle put in their way by the authorities or by other criminals or whatever, they will adapt and find new ways of moving money. They couldn't just take boxes of cash into the bank anymore like they'd previously been doing. So they needed to find new ways of legitimizing their wealth. And my favorite one that they found immediately was this fantastic scam with lottery tickets, where they let it be known that they would buy winning lottery tickets for a premium. If you'd won the lottery, you could sell your ticket to the criminals for more than it was worth, because the criminals would then take that ticket to the lottery authority and would claim to have won the lottery. And that was a, you know, a legitimate source of wealth for them, which they got away with this for ages, until one criminal claimed to have won the lottery three times in a single week. And at that point, you know, the authorities realized something was up. So, you know, it is a it's a real game of cat and mouse. You know, the authorities will come up with some reason, method to try and stop the criminals laundering money. The criminals will instantly come up with new ways of laundering money. And it's, you know, it's kind of a bit, you feel a bit mournful while researching this, that if only the geniuses behind laundering money were to, you know, direct their attention to solving climate change or something, then we probably would be most of the way to solving that by now. They really are some very ingenious people.
1: Just going back a little earlier, introduce us to Wright Patman. Sounds like he should be in a novel. The first politician to really go after money laundering. This is back in the 50s and the 60s, right? And he created the Bank Secrecy Act.
2: Yeah, Wright Patman is one of these really kind of all-American heroes who, I think he deserves a lot more attention. He's pretty much forgotten now. I spent a lot of time when I was researching this book, reading his papers and talking to people about him. And I spent a lot of time in Washington asking anyone I could meet, really, if they'd heard of Wright Patman. And no one had heard of him. No one knew who he was. But back in his day, he was pretty well known. He was a congressman from northeastern Texas. He came from really impoverished background. His family had nothing, really. He grew up in a log cabin, riding a mule to school. He used to, you know, light the fires in the school in the morning to pay his way through school, clean up in the evening, pick cotton to put his way through, to put himself through law school. Astonishing guy, real work ethic, very bright bloke. And he rose up to represent his district in the House of Representatives in Washington at the end of the 1920s. And he stayed there way up into the 1970s. And he, because of the difficulties of his upbringing, the fact that the area he lived in was, people really struggled to make a living. They really held a grudge against the big banks, the big railway companies, who they felt were really abusing their monopoly powers to sort of squash small farmers. He used his position in Congress to really increase scrutiny of bankers in particular. He really, really didn't like bankers. The bankers, his name was Wright Patman. The bankers used to call him Wrong Patman. And he chaired the House of Representatives Banking Committee. And in the 1960s, and this is the time when it became much easier to travel internationally, to communicate internationally. And a lot of American criminals were beginning to bank in Switzerland and to enjoy the banking secrecy that you could get over there. And he became concerned about this. And so he convened a series of congressional hearings, which really are the first attempt to understand what money laundering looked like. And although, you know, quite a lot of bankers and officials tried to tell him there was nothing to worry about, nothing to see here, he wouldn't take that for an answer. And so, he put together this piece of legislation, which is called the Bank Secrecy Act, which was passed in 1970. I mean, it's a sort of strange name for it, because it was actually more of a Bank Transparency Act, but it tends to be known as the Bank Secrecy Act these days. And that's that first piece of anti-money laundering legislation, which all of the legislation now, you know, what you've got over there in New Zealand, what we've got here in the UK, everything we've got is based in one way or another on the work that he did back in the 1960s. The first thing he did with it after it passed was to use that piece of legislation actually as as the basis to convene the first hearing into the Watergate scandal.
1: Yes.
2: So actually, the reason why, that the first stone in the avalanche that eventually swept away President Richard Nixon in the 1970s, that was actually him as well. So, you know, he was just one of these real, you know, hard-nosed guys who just wouldn't take no for an answer. And he had an extraordinary career. And I'm slightly hoping that having written about him in this book, that he might become slightly better known, because he shouldn't have been forgotten.
1: Oliver Buller is our guest, the investigative journalist on his book, Everybody Loves Our Dollars, the history, the story of money laundering and efforts to try and stop it. 22 minutes past 10 it is on 9 to noon. Let's keep moving through time a bit. We get the French government setting up a scheme to punish non-compliant countries, unfortunately named FATF, or F-A-T-F. What was this?
2: Yeah, the FATF, F-A-T-F. One of the problems with writing about money laundering is the sheer number of acronyms. It's a real it's an acronym infested soup, to be honest. But you can tend to be able to tell an important acronym because it's got four letters rather than just three. And the FATF is essentially, by the end of the 80s, the Americans had realized that they couldn't fight money laundering on their own, because particularly in Florida, it was super easy just to load a load of banknotes into a Learjet and fly to Panama or the Bahamas or the Cayman Islands or whatever, and just put your money in a bank there. And so that was out of the reach of American law enforcement. So there was this sort of international effort to do something about this. And this was done in the late 1980s. And they created this thing called the Financial Action Task Force, which is now a sort of unelected shadow regulator globally that really likes to keep everyone in line and make sure everyone does the right thing when it comes to tackling money laundering. I mean, it does a terrible job, but it certainly generates an awful lot of paperwork. And one of the first things it did, he looked around the world at countries that didn't have the right legislation, and decided that it would make some examples of the ones that didn't. And this is why I mentioned earlier that I went to the Marshall Islands. And Marshall Islands, I'm sure your listeners know, is an archipelago in the Pacific Ocean, so about halfway between the Philippines and Hawaii. It covers a gigantic area of ocean about the same size as Mexico, but the actual country is tiny. Its surface area is about the size of Washington, D.C. So it is a scattering of islands over a vast area of ocean. And it's got some really profound problems, many of them caused by the fact that the Americans chose the Marshall Islands as a site of its nuclear tests back in the 1940s and 50s. And that's had some really deleterious effects, which last up to the present day. So basically, it had quite a lot to do which didn't involve tackling money laundering, not least the fact that there wasn't really any money there. So no one really there felt the need to tackle money laundering at all. But that didn't stop them being singled out and punished by the FATF. They were blacklisted, which meant that they couldn't really access the financial system, for global financial system, for 3 years, as actually was Niue, the New Zealand protectorate, even more improbably, because there was really no money laundering there at all. But that didn't have the right legislation either. And essentially, the reason I chose to single this out and to write about that was because, essentially where so much of the world has gone wrong in trying to tackle money laundering is by essentially blaming small, friendless countries like the Marshall Islands and Niue and not looking at where money laundering actually happens, which is in London, New York, Switzerland, and so on. Essentially, the big countries gang up on the small countries and bully them, as is always the way. And essentially, this is the main reason, in my analysis, why nothing ever actually really gets achieved. We just end up with a huge amount of paperwork and a colossal number of small places being victimized and no actual progress when it comes to stopping criminals from keeping their money.
1: Does it also affect some of those smaller nations again, and migrant workers, for example, who might want to be sending money home or whatever? Again, is this where the paperwork often ends up tripping up legitimate activities, while vast amounts of illegitimate activities carry on unabated?
2: Yeah, I mean, this particularly became a problem in the new millennium, after 9/11, 2001, and the terrorist attacks on Washington and New York, when the battle against money laundering expanded to also include tackling terrorist finance. This was a sort of weird thing to do, because terrorist finance and money laundering are actually almost, I mean, they're sort of pretty

0: and whole Muslim countries. I mean, there's been examples with countries like Somaliland, which almost got pretty much completely cut off from the global financial system. You see this with charities which are supposed to help Muslim beneficiaries or trying to help Muslim beneficiaries in places like Afghanistan. And it's particularly perverse that this entire system was set up to try and tackle terrorism and has completely failed to stop terrorism. If you look at, this was created after 9/11 2001, and partly to tackle the Taliban. The Taliban are back in charge of Afghanistan. The terrorists are still active across the Middle East and Central Africa. Despite all of these efforts, at the same time, hundreds of thousands of ordinary Muslims are excluded from the financial system every year. So, I mean, it's a pretty depressing story, actually, of the same mistakes being made again and again and again, whereby there's a sort of feeling that all we need is essentially more paperwork. And sadly, that isn't actually the answer.
1: There are the enablers of money laundering, conversely. Who are these, and what accountability is there or is sought from them?
0: Yeah, I mean, there's always a lot of focus and a lot of attention on the banks. Banks are expected to essentially be on the front line of tackling money laundering, and if they slip up, they are fined colossal quantities. So in order to try and avoid slipping up, they spend really a lot of money every year complying with the rules that are imposed upon them, and they employ a lot of people. I mean, it costs something like 200 billion US dollars every year to comply with global rules on tackling financial crime globally, which is a huge amount of money. I mean, if you were to take that money and direct it elsewhere, you could, according to UN estimates, solve world hunger with it and provide clean water and sanitation to everyone on Earth and have a lot of money left over. I mean, it's a big chunk of change. But really, where I found myself focusing a lot of my attention was, back at the beginning of our chat, you were talking about banknotes, $100 bills, cash money, the old school way of laundering money. One of the really interesting bits of research I did, which I found particularly intriguing, is the fact that, in almost all Western countries, actually in all Western countries, the amount that we use cash is falling all the time. People use credit cards, debit cards, Apple Pay, and so on, rather than using banknotes and coins in everyday transactions. And yet the amount of cash in circulation, the value of all the cash in circulation, increases all the time. In all Western countries, it's increasing, well, pretty much across the board. And why is that? Where's the demand for all this cash coming from if it's not coming from ordinary people who are using cash less and less? It's pretty clear that the demand is coming from criminals. So criminals who are excluded from the financial system, who are finding it difficult to access the financial system, are instead just using cash. And that, you end up with a sort of perverse situation whereby, governments are imposing really quite stringent, or actually very stringent, rules on the financial system to try and prevent us from laundering money, while at the same time printing essentially an infinite quantity of banknotes to allow criminals to launder money outside of that same financial system. So it's just a real situation where the left hand doesn't know what the right hand is doing, or left hand doesn't care what the right hand is doing, and it does make it very frustrating if you're interested in trying to stop corruption, financial crime, and so on. And this is a huge problem globally. A huge number of victims, millions of people who are losing their life savings, really having their livelihoods destroyed by financial criminals. And seeing this happen while at the same time, governments are essentially producing the single most useful tool for those criminals to evade detection. It's pretty enraging, actually.
1: The US dollar in particular, and the US $100 bill is the most in-demand note. As you say, most United States citizens are seldom using it, 70% offshore. So again, this is another focus of the point you've just made, I guess, the US $100 bills and how many are printed each year.
0: Yeah, I mean, it's extraordinary. In the United States, the proportion of transactions in the everyday economy among ordinary Americans is now just 14%, 14% of transactions. It's falling all the time. And yet there is so much demand for cash money that they're having to build a whole new factory in Maryland to keep up with demand. The value of all the cash dollars in circulation doubles every decade. And if you break that down by denomination, you see that almost the entirety of that increase is made up for exclusively in $100 bills. And yet, yeah, if you're in the United States, if you come out of the current factory in Fort Worth, Texas, and go and try and spend $100 bills in a Starbucks or whatever,

0: They'll look at you and ask if you've got anything smaller. Where are all the $100 bills going? Well, mostly they're leaving the United States and they're going to, South America, Central America, wherever in the rest of the world where criminals or tax dodgers are using them essentially to evade detection. And why is this such a great thing for criminals? Well, because if they use $100 bills, everyone will accept them, and no one will be able to tell what they're doing because they're not moving money via the financial system. But it's also great for the United States government because printing a $100 bill only costs about 10 cents. So that's almost 100% profit, 99.9% profit every time one rolls off the factory line. So yeah, I mean, governments are essentially profiting from enabling financial crime. I mean, that's the grim reality. I mean, the United States most of all, but we're all guilty of this. I mean, New Zealand and the UK is to a lesser extent, but still very much we're still all at it.
1: Now, you actually went to a mint in Fort Worth.
0: Yeah, it was great.
1: And what I mean, watching these pallets of notes that have been printed, it's quite staggering, actually, the value of just one pallet that you were looking at.
0: Yeah, it's pretty wild. I mean, after a while, it's open to the public. It's called the Bureau of Engraving and Printing, and there's one in Washington, which is a smaller facility, like the original facility, and then the one in Fort Worth opened in the well, they built it in the 80s, and it's been the main one since then. And now, like I say, they're building another one in Maryland to keep up with demand. And you can go in there, and there's a sort of glassed-in walkway over the shop floor, so you can see these colossal printing presses. They're painted cream, and they're probably about as long as a tennis court. And they print these banknotes so fast that there's no way you can tell what denomination they're printing at any one time. It's just a sort of greeny blur as they zoom past underneath these sheets of glass. But they come off the end, then they're printed in a separate process, and there's another process, three different printing processes, and eventually they're chopped up by these super high-speed guillotines, very accurate guillotines. And they get wrapped in plastic and put on pallets. And it is a sort of, just an industrial process, like you're looking at any kind of factory doing anything. And it's really hard to remember, in fact, to get your head around the fact that, these pallets of shrink-wrapped plastic pallets, which are being picked up by just some ordinary guy in jeans using a jack you might use in a garage. They've got $64 million worth of currency on each one. And then, in the corner of the shed, there's pallet upon pallet on pallet. There's so much money just coming off that printing press all the time. They're printing 2.5 million banknotes a day. It's really extraordinary.
1: Do
0: And uh,
1: you,
0: you know, and and that's happening all day, every day.
1: do you believe the failure then is in part of a failure, or in whole, a failure of will to have a crack at the parts of the criminal or corrupt economy that is less focused on? I mean, you talk about a lot of the white collar professionals who have to be involved in some of this money moving from lawyers to accountants, real estate agents. Interestingly, I'm sure there's some very expensive homes have been bought in the interests of money laundering. Is there a convenience sometimes on who's not in the sights as opposed to who is?
0: Yeah, I mean, I think, governments, they like to announce things, right? I mean, I'm sure it's the same down in your part of the world as it is in this part of the world. They like to announce things, but when you actually come to do things, that's quite hard work. It's a little bit like someone who decides to get in shape and they buy themselves a really nice pair of new running shoes. And everyone says, "Gosh, well done, you've got a really good new pair of running shoes." But when it comes to actually going out there and pounding the pavements, that's a different question altogether. So, passing a piece of legislation to tackle financial crime, money laundering, to try and save, the victims of these kind of crimes, that's pretty straightforward, to be honest. But actually implementing it, actually employing the specialist police officers, doing the work, doing the investigations, running the court cases, which last for a long time, they're very complicated and juries struggle to understand them. All of that takes effort and money, and that's a bit of a hassle. So, I think that's really the problem, is that, governments can't really be bothered to do the hard work that's required to actually make a dent in the problem. So the job that I have, and I think the job that other journalists and people concerned about this kind of issue have, is to try and persuade people why it matters. If you think about, two and five between 2 and 5% of GDP, that's the cost of crime. That's like a tax on every single person in New Zealand of between 2 and 5% of the economy. If you could lessen that just by a bit, think what that would mean. Think about all the money that wouldn't be being stolen, the money that could be enjoyed by ordinary people. Think about how much fewer victims there would be of crime if we could solve that just a bit. That's what's at stake. And it's a question of, essentially trying to persuade our governments to do the job that they've signed up to do, to actually do what they've said they're going to do, to put their running shoes on and actually get out there and get fit. That's the challenge.
2: Oliver Bullough was speaking there to Catherine Ryan on 9 to Noon. It's 12:45 on the All Night program here at RNZ National. Thank you so much for joining me this morning. I'll be looking after you right through until 6 a.m. An overnight te reo phrase on the way very soon, and a slice of Kiwi sporting history as well. But now, She's So Rad, which is the Auckland-based synth-pop duo of Jeremy Toy and Angie Sami, and from their 2015 album Tango, this is Levels.

Kiwi duo She's So Rad with Levels. It's 11 away from 1. I'll update news, sport and weather on the hour. I've got a good news story for you next hour. And on our changing world at about a quarter past 1, Claire Kincannon learns about research to establish a national model of landslide risk. That overnight te reo phrase very shortly, but some Kiwi sporting history now. It's the 12th of July today, and back in 2001, a New Zealander won the Tour de France stage. Yes, the first stage won by a New Zealander in the Tour de France came in a team time trial. And although Chris Jenner didn't finish with the core of his Crédit Agricole team, he shared in the stage win and got to stand on the podium. By the way, in 2011, Julian Dean achieved the same thing with his Garmin Surveyo team. Chris Jenner retired from professional racing in 2004, and apart from his tour stage, he won the overall Le Telegram in 2002, two stages and the overall Tour of Wellington in 2001, and stages of the Tour de l'Aigne and the Tour de l'Avenir in 1999. Quick spot of Kiwi history this Sunday morning, which I hope's going well. Right, overnight te reo now. Here it is. Ka whakatangi aho mau. Ka whakatangi aho mau, which means I'll play for you. Indeed I will. I'm going to play for you a track off Cat Power's 2018 album Wanderer, which features Lana Del Rey as well. This track's called Woman.

Cat Power, the alias of singer-songwriter Sean Marshall, and Lana Del Rey, persona of New York singer-songwriter Elizabeth Woolridge Grant. That was Woman, in case you hadn't guessed. Right, it's four away from one, and the news. Just a reminder, this week, Country Life takes you stargazing at a farm near Lake Tekapo, goes behind the scenes of a wool auction in Napier, and is with some belching cows being measured for methane emissions at a giant barn dubbed the Animal Hilton in Waikato. You can follow Country Life on your favourite podcast app or listen and read more on the RNZ website, rnz.co.nz/countrylife. An instrumental to take us to the news at 1am. It comes from jazzman Micaiah McCraven, and it is called Dream Another.

0: Yeah, jazz drummer Micaiah McCraven. That was Dream Another. RNZ News at 1 o'clock. Tēnā koutou, I'm Peter McElwain. New Zealand and India have agreed to a new strategic partnership aimed at deepening trade, security and diplomatic ties. The agreement was unveiled by Prime Minister Christopher Luxon and his Indian counterpart Narendra Modi at Government House in Auckland yesterday. They've also agreed to a roadmap 2030 aiming to double two-way trade by 2030. Mr. Luxon says there will be more emphasis on defence, including a new maritime cooperation agreement.
1: We're at one end of the Indo-Pacific, they're at the other end of the Indo-Pacific. We have different perspectives from where we sit in the Indo-Pacific region around what's in our immediate vicinity, and sharing that information is really important.
0: Mr. Modi departed Auckland last night after speaking at a supporters' meeting. Welfare teams have been working in flood-affected communities in Kaikoura today, checking on residents after this week's flooding. Two homes in the South Bay area have been issued with precautionary red stickers due to the risk of landslides. Three other properties have been yellow-stickered. Teams are visiting Blue Duck and Pui Pui and possibly the Waiatoa Clarence area to see whether locals need help. Meanwhile, the Transport Agency says the latest slip, which came down onto State Highway 1 on Friday, adds to complex efforts to reopen the road. The section between Kaikoura and Cheviot is already closed until at least Tuesday. The winner of the annual Song Quest competition, New Zealand's biggest operatic honour, is Samuel Mataele, a 19-year-old counter-tenor. The announcement was made by international head judge Frederica von Stader at the awards ceremony last night in Wellington. Sarah Milam, a soprano from Tauranga, placed second, and Samuel Downs, a tenor from Auckland, was third. The competition, first established in 1956 as the Mobile Song Quest, has launched the careers of many of New Zealand's iconic opera singers, including Dame Kitty Te Kanawa and Jonathan Lemalu. This year, three of the six finalists came from Pacific backgrounds. In world news, New York City is to adopt a policy banning firms from setting subscription traps and hiding so-called junk fees. City officials say the move will enable people to easily cancel automatic renewal and continuous service subscriptions through a so-called click-to-cancel rule. From October, businesses will also have to advertise the full price of goods and services up front, including all mandatory charges and fees. Citing consumer reports, officials say hidden fees cost an average family of four an estimated $5,600 each year. Fans of the US rapper Pitbull, who is bald, have set a new world record for the largest gathering of people wearing bald caps. The BBC's Paddy Maguire has more details.
2: The Miami rapper's gigs have become something of a viral event as more and more fans turn up dressed like him in signature dark suits, sunglasses and caps that mimic his bald head. On Friday, more than 22,000 people wore those caps in London's Hyde Park. The fireball and timber singer was awarded the Guinness World Record certificate after the numbers had been verified by 400 volunteers and footage captured by drones. Fancy dress shops had reportedly sold out of the bald caps before the event.
0: To sport in Super Rugby Aupiki yesterday afternoon, Hurricanes Pua have caused a big shock, coming from 19 points behind to beat Matatu 33-31 in the last minute of play. It was the third win in a row for Pua after going without a victory for over a year, while it was the first loss in five games this season for Matatu. And winger Arong Grandidier Nkanang scored a brace of tries on his test debut as France came from behind to crush Australia 42-26 in their Nations Championship match in Brisbane last night. That's the news.
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0: Yeah, the Met Service short forecast valid until midnight tonight. Northland can expect a partly cloudy Sunday with a few showers, one or two possibly heavy. Auckland to Manawatu, including Coromandel, Bay of Plenty and the Central High Country, fine with morning frosts. Gisborne and Hawke's Bay, cloudy periods and isolated showers, clearing this afternoon and becoming fine. For Horowhenua, the Kapiti Coast, Wellington and Wairarapa, areas of morning cloud clearing to a fine day. Nelson and Marlborough, a few cloudy periods, otherwise fine. Bulleratu Fiordland, cloud increasing this morning, with isolated showers developing. Canterbury, Otago and Southland, fine and frosty for most, but severe frosts and persistent valley fog about parts of Otago. Isolated showers about Stewart Island, clearing this morning. Today for the Chatham Islands, cloudy periods with a chance of a light morning shower. 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It's now 5 minutes past one. And this is the all-night program with me, Peter McElwain, keeping you company right through until 6 a.m. this Sunday morning. Back into music after midnight now. A British Asian musician, producer and composer who fuses Eastern and Western styles and influences with elements of jazz and electronica. His name is Nitin Sawhney. From his 1999 album Beyond Skin, this is Homelands.

Nitin Sorne with Homelands from Beyond Skin, his 1999 album. It's the All Night Program on RNZ National. Now, this morning's good news story concerns possibly my favourite structure in the world. Yes, this year we'll see the Sagrada Familia Basilica finally finished in Barcelona on the 100th anniversary of the death of its charismatic architect, no less. It will also mark the release of LEGO's largest entry in its architecture series, the Sagrada Familia. From New York City's skyline to the Eiffel Tower and Rome's Trevi Fountain, the architecture series was part of a very successful swerve towards addressing adult buyers of LEGO, and now the series will mark 100 years since Antoni Gaudi's death with a faithful interpretation of the world's tallest and newest basilica in the famous plastic bricks. The model stands 24 inches tall and contains 12,060 pieces, and like all LEGO sets, it carries a hefty price tag. This one reads $800. LEGO's design master said that our goal was to honour Gaudi's vision with the utmost respect, capturing the rhythm of the basilica's construction, its extraordinary complexity and ambition, and translating that into an immersive building experience. The interior atmosphere of the basilica is captured with transparent bricks, allowing light to filter into the LEGO set just like the real thing, which is astonishing to experience. And also like the real thing, enthusiasts will have to wait until November to get their hands on the set, as guests to Barcelona will have to wait until November 10th for the public opening. Love to be there. That's this morning's good news story on the All Night Programme. And this is a British songwriter by the name of, or singer-songwriter by the name of Finlay Brown, a track called Come Home.

0: taken from Finlay Brown's very first album, Separated by the Sea, which was released in 2007. And speaking of music on RNZ National this morning, still to come, some a cappella and an aria as well before two. It's currently 16 past one here on RNZ National. Time now for some science.
1: The scene, well, it can only be described as indescribable. I went through the affected area at 2 o'clock. There's a hole 30 metres deep and up to 100 metres wide. At the bottom of the canyon are houses, up to about 30 of them. There are cars, nobody knows how many, and there's mud. Hundreds of thousands of tons of mud.
2: It's August 1979, and a massive landslide has just occurred in Abbotsford, south of Otipoti, Dunedin.
3: Just a complete bloody disaster. That's all it is.
2: It destroyed 69 houses, leaving hundreds homeless.
4: I just started to laugh, you know, because I didn't know what else to do. You know, I either laughed or cried. It was unbelievable.
2: Luckily, no one was killed. It was a wake-up call for authorities about the dangers of landslides in New Zealand. It led to changes in building practices, landslides being included in what today is called natural hazards insurance, and the beginning of government-backed landslide research. Kia ora, nā mai haramai ki te ao huranga. Hello and welcome to Our Changing World. Ko Clare and Kevin tēnei. Landslides result in more claims and have caused more deaths than any other natural hazard in New Zealand. Unfortunately, this fact has loomed large in the national consciousness since the start of this year, when in one rain-sodden week in late January, 8 people died in the Bay of Plenty as a result of landslides. The thing about landslides is that they're varied, difficult to predict, and can happen very fast.
5: We hope to bring out the first national landslide susceptibility model in the next few months.
2: With two big publicly funded research projects on the go, a team at Earth Sciences New Zealand are working to develop tools that will help New Zealand better assess the risks from landslides. Today on Our Changing World, the science of landslides and the research behind efforts to model and forecast them.
5: Lots of councils and infrastructure providers and insurers were asking us for landslide hazard data. And, well, we had a gap. We didn't have the national models needed to create these products that all these people were asking us for.
2: Dr. Chris Massey is an engineering geologist at Earth Sciences New Zealand. And understanding landslide processes, hazards and impacts is his science focus. There are two things they tend to look at, he says. First are the triggers,
5: which tend to be things like earthquake shaking, changes in climate and rainfall, groundwater levels.
2: You can already see that we're into the realm of difficult to predict, though the other trigger is maybe a bit easier to control, human activity.
5: Somebody digging or cutting a slope, you know, building on a slope or putting drainage into a slope or discharging water onto a slope.
2: The second thing to consider are the susceptibility factors.
5: And those are things like material, the geology, the soil, how steep the slope is, which is one of the really important factors, the vegetation type, especially for rainfall-induced landslides. And then we have other factors that are less important that we also consider, which is kind of like the shape of the slope. So, you know, the three-dimensional kind of shape, how high the slope is. What are the layering within the slope of the different geological materials? And you can get really complex very quickly.
2: Another thing about landslides is that they're so varied in type, in scale, in material, in what triggers them, and in speed. Because while fast, high-impact landslides tend to take up the headlines, there are also many slow-moving landslides happening around Aotearoa.
5: They're the ones that people don't tend to focus on because they're really hard to find. You know, they're kind of hidden in the landscape. We usually find them because we build on them or something. They tend to move, you know, centimetres a year. Sometimes they don't move for many years. And they're very dependent on climate patterns, so changes in anything that will change the groundwater system. So if you have long periods of wet weather that, say, occur every few years, then you'll get them, they'll accelerate. If you get an earthquake, though, they might accelerate. And they move, you know, they might move, you know, half a metre or something. So it's not enough to kind of cause harm in the sense of, you know, killing people, but they do most damage to buildings and infrastructure.
6: And in general, do they continue to move slowly, like at a different rate according to the pattern of rainfall, you know, ground, pour, water, Or does there tend to be a like threshold that they pass over and all of a sudden they move into fast?
5: So yes and yes. What happens typically is that you get a period of wet weather maybe lasting weeks rather than days. And what happens then is that the groundwater levels rise, and as the groundwater levels rise, they trigger movement. And the landslide moves, but groundwater levels drop and the movement stops. And so in pre-existing landslides, that tends to be the pattern, and that can carry on for decades or hundreds of years or thousands of years. But in some landslides, as that groundwater rises, if it keeps rising, then the landslide can move further and further. And as the landslide continues to move, the material can break down and changes its state. So the material goes from, say, you know, intact blocks of rock, and they're moving down the slope. If they move a meter, it's unlikely they're going to break up, right? They might just break up a little bit. But if you move them 10 meters, then they're probably going to break up. If you move them 100 meters, they're going to break up completely. And as they break up, you change how they move. They start to flow and slide and roll and bounce and become an avalanche. And so avalanches can then, you know what an avalanche does, it goes really quickly. So you can go from sliding, which relatively slowly, but you can transition into a rapid failure, which can then go off down a slope and travel for hundreds of meters.
2: Chris is co-leading a project called Landslide Watch Aotearoa to detect and forecast movement in these slow-moving landslides, which he refers to as insidious landslides. He gives me a few examples that people might be familiar with.
5: There's the Utukku landslide, which is on State Highway 1 and the North Island Main Trunk Railway line, just out of Taihape, just south of Taihape. That's been a problem for many decades, and a lot of work's been done by NZTA and KiwiRail over the years to try to stabilise and limit the movement through drainage. There's the Tahuna Nui landslide in Nelson, which is an urban landslide with quite a lot of homes kind of sitting on it. And their homes have been there for quite multiple decades. And what tends to happen is there's a long period of wet weather, the landslide moves and does a bit of damage, and then the landslide is stable, or we call it dormant. And it can be dormant for quite decades before the next movement period. But it all depends on the climate cycles, you know, how wet it is. And so if you start to change climate with regards to increased water, increased rain, then there's a potential for these landslides to move more frequently.
2: So the plan is threefold. Find them, monitor them, try to predict their behaviour. Key to this plan is satellite data, which allows them to map ground movement by comparing satellite radar images of New Zealand's surface. Comparing repeat radar surveys allows them to identify the movement of the ground to an accuracy of millimetres per year. Not all the ground movement will be due to landslides, but it will help in spotting them.
5: The idea is to build these models so that we can firstly identify where these landslides are, and then secondly use the monitoring data sets like the satellite data to identify if they're active or dormant. And we can use then the models to tell us if they're likely to switch on or switch off or whatever, or stay dormant based on the patterns of climate. So you know, the first thing is to find where these landslides are. That's number one. The second one is to work out which ones are dormant and are unlikely to move and which ones could move. And then the third thing is actually try to forecast, and also what we call nowcast. So forecast if they're likely to move based on those models that we've built on those observatories. So there's real high quality data sets.
2: The observatories that Chris mentions are already set up on existing identified landslides. These are not scientific buildings, but instead a name for a collection of different instruments installed on the landslide. Things to measure its movements and the rainfall and groundwater levels that could be triggering it. Some of these slow-moving landslides threaten infrastructure or housing. So Earth Sciences New Zealand are working with an array of government bodies, local councils and private companies who share this data with them.
5: So somebody might be monitoring the surface movement. Somebody, they're monitoring the pore pressure, so the groundwater within the landslide, the rainfall on the surface. They're monitoring the depth of movement. May have seismic sensors on these things. So the idea is to link the triggering factor, in this case the rain, to the changes in the pore pressure, to the movement of the landslide at the surface and at depth. And if we can create a library, like a, you know, a library of patterns that represent the rainfall that you get to change the groundwater levels that triggers movement, if you can identify those patterns, we can use them to hunt for similar patterns elsewhere. So what we're doing is we're using those observatories, which is where we've got all that really cool data from the mapping, the drilling and all the monitoring. And we're using those relationships to step back out into the rest of New Zealand and go, where else in the country do we find these combinations? We build our models, we then apply them to other landslides to try to forecast their movement.
2: And the plan is that if the radar images from the satellites become available even more frequently, they can also have nationwide monitoring of what's currently happening.
5: As we go forward in time, we might end up having a daily measurement from a satellite of the ground. Once we get into those daily measurement kind of resolutions, time resolutions, then we might be able to then nowcast what that landslide is doing. And nowcast just means what is it doing now as of today. And when we get to that point, then that's pretty powerful. But we're not there yet, maybe in a few more years.
2: Ultimately, the idea is to move landslide research from reactive post-event monitoring to nationwide pre-event forecasting. And that's also the case for their work on fast-moving landslides.
7: Haratiriti Whenua, or it's translation sliding lands, it's all about trying to create these national scale models of where we think landslides might occur.
2: Two doors down from Chris, Dr. Saskia de Wilder is co-leading Haratiriti Whenua. And while Saskia and Chris both talk about national models, in reality, what they're creating is a series of regional models.
7: Our geology, our tectonics, our climate is so varied. So you can't take a model that was trained on, say, the west coast of the South Island with its huge amount of rainfall and then apply it to the east coast of the North Island, because that just doesn't work. So we break New Zealand down into what we call like landslide domains. So where we think we've got these similar kind of characteristics of climate and tectonics and geology. And then we kind of train the models on that. We also then ingest a whole lot of other data. And this is often what we get from our New Zealand landslide database is a good place to look for this. But this is where we've mapped landslides in the past. And we've mapped hundreds of thousands of landslides. So that's one of the really cool things is we've got this wealth of landslide data that we've done in the past. But we need to transform it into something that's useful. So that's kind of what this project is hoping to do.
2: This wealth of data exists because Earth Sciences New Zealand has a team of landslide duty officers ready to spring into action if a landslide triggering event occurs.
8: One of the services that we provide is to provide situational awareness.
2: This is engineering geologist Dr. Sam McCall. Landslides are his profession, but they've also impacted his personal life too.
8: I grew up in Wellington. A lot of my extended family's from Wellington, and there are a couple of stories in the family of houses being hit by landslides because they were located on, in one case, at the bottom of a steep gully, and a debris flow came down and destroyed the house. And my cousins who were inside are narrowly avoided being killed by that. On another example, it was a house below a slope that had been cut and not sufficiently protected. So I'm kind of well aware of the landslide hazard around Wellington, and I'm mindful of it for sure.
2: For events that trigger a large number of landslides, like Christchurch or Kaikoura earthquakes or heavy rainfalls, the landslide duty officers will jump into action to provide this situational awareness, basically updates on what the situation is in that moment.
8: We try and bring together as much information as we can about what happened. Are there landslides? Where are the landslides? How big are they? Are they impacting infrastructure? Are they blocking roads? Are they blocking rivers? And then giving that to emergency management agencies that are responding to that event.
2: And for big events, they'll often also assemble a team to go in afterwards and map some of the landslides. An example is Cyclone Gabrielle in 2023.
8: That was just a huge event that impacted a really large part of the North Island of New Zealand. We think, based on the mapping work that was done, that it triggered something like 800,000 landslides, maybe up to 1 million landslides. You imagine that's just happening over a few days of rainfall.
2: Sam was a member of one of the six teams sent out initially to figure out the scale of what had happened and where was impacted most.
8: I was actually up in Hawke's Bay and flying through part of the Esk with that. So we were photographing and making observations as we flew around. After that, we set up this mapping project where we tried to systematically map landslides from satellite imagery and aerial photography that was captured after the event. And I was involved in helping set that project up, and as well as doing a little bit of the mapping. But I have to say, I did very little of the actual mapping. It was the workforce for that was the student army.
2: The student army, recruited by several agencies working together, had a big task.
8: And they manually mapped about 180,000 landslides of that event. So those other ones, I said there was almost a million. We don't know that for sure, but we only mapped in selected areas because we can't possibly map all of them. And I'll tell you why. If you have a look at this map, this is a map of just the Esk catchment. So that's in Hawke's Bay. Esk River comes out here and State Highway 2 winds its way up through there. All of those red dots on that map are landslides that were triggered in the Esk catchment in Cyclone Gabrielle. That's about 27,000 landslides in that catchment alone. And those were all mapped by hand, so manually mapped, and that took, as you could imagine, months and months to do. And that's just one catchment. So there's no way we could do that for every single landslide. But in certain locations, it's really useful to be able to do that, to get a full understanding of the impacts of those landslides. So we know from that work that in the Esk, those landslides generated about 6 million cubic metres of sediment in that event. That's about six Wellington stadiums filled up with sediment.
2: This map showing the Esk River flowing through the valley and out to the sea is smothered in red dots. A further zoom in would show the length of each of the landslides. The details from these mapping exercises get added to the database that Saskia mentioned and pulled into the models they're creating. But, as Sam said, it's impossible to map them all, especially as they seem to be occurring more and more frequently.
8: I mean, to be honest, it's hard to keep up at the moment. When I first started working at Earth Sciences New Zealand in 2007, 2008, when it was called GNS Science, I think, you know, the team would respond to a landslide event like this like every few years, and now it's like every few months almost. So it's become quite overwhelming. There's an awful lot of these events, which is terrible. But what we're hoping to do in future years is to make some of this landslide identification and mapping process faster, automating some of it using smart tools that can kind of automatically identify landslides and hopefully map them to some reasonable level of detail.
2: So back to Saskia and building these national maps of landslide hazard and risk. They've factored in the landslide domain information, so the tectonics, climate and geology of that region of New Zealand. They've stirred in the details of past landslides in those regions. Now they need to sprinkle in what we know about the triggering factors.
7: So that's where we can take information from, say, the National Seismic Hazard Model or from our strong motion network that tells us immediately after an earthquake where has there been ground shaking, or from rainfall forecasts, and we can ingest that to produce our kind of model outputs.
2: Now, Earth Sciences New Zealand are the ones with the databases and monitoring networks and the expertise and the software to put these models together. But they're not the people who will be using them. That's why, Saskia says, they've been talking with various stakeholders to understand exactly what they would need.
7: We started off with a long list of about 100 different potential users, and then we had to kind of group them together. And then we came up with a list of about 10. So this is things like national hazard risk management.

0: different, you know, insurance is all about reducing their financial exposure. A land use planner might be about trust and the robustness of these models. So we're kind of trying to think about how we can take our underlying model and then also tailor it to our different end users. And one of the main ways we're delivering this is the Riskscape platform, and that allows us to take all of our different model components, integrate them all, and show our outputs. And then we can create what we call different microsites, and those could be tailored to different groups of end users depending on their wants and needs.
1: Riskscape is risk modelling software developed by Earth Sciences New Zealand. Saskia brings up one of the maps they've put together.
0: We've got a bit of a Wellington prototype, and this shows an example of an output. So this is showing the probability of being impacted by landslide debris if we had the 1855 earthquake today. So, you know, the houses are all in the same place as we have today, but we've just had the 1855 earthquake, and you can see areas where we've got, you know, higher probability of being impacted by a landslide versus areas that are lower. These areas with the highest probability of being impacted, these dark browns, they're all at the base of slopes. And then as you move further away from the base of the slopes, you get less of a probability of being impacted. And that's because you need to have large landslides to travel that distance. And large landslides occur less frequently, and so therefore the probabilities always get less the further you move away from a slope.
2: And so this example, you think, would be suitable for the council, for developers?
0: I think this could be something that could be used, yeah, for council planning, to look at ways and where you might want to say, oh, we need to look a bit more carefully here if we want to look at consenting and those kind of things. We could also do it in other ways, so you could look at some more scenario planning, right, if you were emergency management. And this I've got on screen is showing the Wellington area, and it's showing it at a suburb level, the expected number of buildings we would expect to be hit by a landslide, again, if that 1855 earthquake occurs today. So it ranges from, you know, areas where there's going to be no impacts to suburbs where we're potentially going to see, you know, maybe 5 to 10 landslides. But we can take all sorts of different information. So this one is looking at impacts to roads. This is where the asset managers come in. We can do it for power lines. We can do it for, you know, all these different infrastructure assets to show. So it's not just for buildings and kind of council planning, but it can be for wider audiences as well.
1: It's fascinating to see it laid out like this. The maps don't scale down to individual house level. It's more suburb or catchment level. And another use Saskia sees for the models is to help predict vulnerable areas during high rainfall events.
0: We can take into account rain forecasts as they come through, and we can ingest that, and we can create this model where we think landslides are more likely to occur given that rainfall event. And then we've been feeding that to NEMA and to emergency managers to try and help them with their kind of emergency response to those events. But we can also transform that information to say this is the number of landslides we expect per kilometre of road or buildings impacted for that event. So we're kind of trying to test these different forecast products and see what might be useful.
1: For those wondering about landslides on their property, there are some signs to look out for. Cracks in the ground, fences tilting, doors or windows starting to jam. These might be indications of ground movement. But the problem with landslides, says Saskia, is that aside from a small number of exceptions, you're never really able to say, yes, that slope is definitely going to fail.
0: And that's really one of the tricky things about landslides, I think, compared to other hazards. You know, flooding, we do kind of know somewhere where it's going to be each time. We know the rough area. Earthquakes, you might not know where the actual earthquake is, but it's felt over a wide area. But landslides are quite a localized thing. So, you know, take a 100-meter section of slope. If your neighbor gets hit by a landslide and you don't, we can't know exactly where that landslide is going to be on that 100-meter slope. We don't have the information at that scale to be able to provide that. And then you'd have to, if you wanted that, you'd have to be going out and doing site-specific investigations and modelling. So that's why we kind of always end up in this probability space. We're kind of thinking about, oh yeah, we know for this 100-meter section of slope compared to that 100-meter section of slope, this one's got a higher probability of failure. But we're never going to know exactly where.
2: Does this work feel more urgent this year?
0: Well, I'd say there's certainly, I mean, the amount of storms we've had this year, I think that just

0: reinforces how much we need to have these kind of models to help inform our planning going forward, because there was that NHC media release that showed that, you know, the amount of claims from landslides has risen. It's just showing an increasing need of what we're tackling with under this changing climate.
1: The NHC is the Natural Hazards Commission, the crown entity with the mandate to reduce the impact on people and property when natural disasters occur, including managing natural hazards insurance. In mid-May, they put out a press release saying they'd received almost 13,000 claims for damages from landslides in the last 5 years, 10,000 more than the previous 5 years. As Dr. Chris Massey said at the start, Earth Sciences New Zealand hope to have early versions of these models that they're creating available soon. The project runs until 2028, but they don't want to wait until it finishes to release something. In the meantime, if you're concerned about landslides, he recommends two places to look for more information.
2: So the council records and the database, landslide database, are really good starting points to look to see if, you know, if you're interested in buying a house, then go to there to see if there's a landslide been mapped.
1: Thanks to Dr. Chris Massey, Dr. Saskia De Wilder and Dr. Sam McCall of Earth Sciences New Zealand. This episode was produced by me, Claire Kincannon. Script editing was by Liz Garten and sound engineering was by William Saunders. Thanks to Ngātahunga Sound and Vision for the archival audio used at the start. Tēnā koe I whakarongo mai. Thanks so much for listening. I'm Claire Kincannon. Have a great week. Kia pai, te wiki.
3: Thanks, Claire. Yes, for more, just visit rnz.co.nz/OCW. 17 minutes to 2 on a Sunday morning here at RNZ National. This is the all-night programme, which goes right through until 6 a.m. I'm Peter McElvain. Good to be with you. Hello, Sarah. Always lovely to receive a new ode from you, and this is an ode to angelic people. I sing, he sings, she sings, they sing. A choir is formed. This ode dedicated to community choirs with lots of love from Sarah this morning. Absolutely, Sarah. And Julie, thanks for your comments on Narendra Modi as well. Right then, they were originally a theatre group called 784, and they were singing in a production in 1982, and they decided that they enjoyed singing more than acting, so they renamed themselves the Flying Pickets and began playing in London bars and clubs. Here are the Flying Pickets with an a cappella version of a Talking Head song.

Yeah, the Flying Pickets version of Talking Heads' Psycho Killer. 13 to 2, and on the way next hour, 2:15, the food chain. And this morning, with dining out becoming an increasingly expensive luxury, we find out how to order the perfect restaurant meal with top tips from a panel of seasoned pros. And when that's on the air, I'll take the opportunity to get some food into me as well to help me through until 6 a.m. Food, the fuel of we humanoids. Well, hard on the heels of Poe by Pātea Māori Club, coming out on top of our 100, Waiata 100 countdown yesterday. Here he is, the man who started it all, the great Delvanius Prime, with Anei Ra Aria.

Rest in peace. Delvanius Prime, that was Ane Ra Aria on a Sunday morning. Don't forget The Word, my regular feature. I'll have that on the way for you next hour. And speaking of arias, operatic music, congratulations to the winners of Songquest announced in Wellington last night. I carried the story in the news at 1 and will do so again just a little bit later on. But right now, Gregory Porter. Yeah, a jazz, soul and gospel singer, songwriter and actor from Bakersfield. A track from his 2016 album Take Me to the Alley, which was the winner of the 2017 Grammy Award for Best Jazz Vocal Album. This is Don't Lose Your Steam. Sit.

Don't lose your steam. Gregory Porter on the All My program this morning. It's 5 minutes away from two, and the latest news, sport and weather on the way for you. We are listening to David in inverted commas, Fathead Newman. Wonder who gave him that nickname. It's his signature tune. It's called Hard Times.

0: RNZ News at 2. Tēnā koe, I'm Peter McElwain. Labour leader Chris Hipkins is welcoming the strategic partnership agreed to by New Zealand and India, but says the Foreign Minister's absence sends a bad message. Prime Minister Christopher Luxon and Indian Prime Minister Narendra Modi met in Auckland on Saturday to unveil a list of commitments to strengthen the relationship of the two countries, including a doubling of two-way trade and deepening maritime defence ties. Mr. Hipkins says overall the agreement is good for New Zealand, but Winston Peters' absence was notable. He says Mr. Peters and Mr. Luxon have differing views on international issues, like the India FTA, which sends a bad message to our international partners. Mr. Peters is away in Singapore and Japan on other diplomatic matters. Three South Island locations had their coldest mornings of the year yesterday. There was a low of minus 9 degrees in Canterbury's Mount Cook, minus 2.9 in Invercargill and minus 0.3 in Nelson. Met Service says it's urging people to be mindful of persistent inland fog, including driving to the conditions, and to prepare for more icy weather over the next 3 days. Researchers believe they've figured out exactly how often those sitting at a desk for most of the day should get up and take a break. The University of Otago research has found taking a short walking break every 20 minutes reduces blood sugar and insulin. The study's lead author, Dr. Jen Gale, says without exercise, the body relies on insulin to turn blood sugar into energy.
1: By doing a bit of exercise, going for a walk, doing a couple of squats, that activates kind of the bigger muscles in your body, like your quad muscles, your thigh muscles. And by doing that, the sugar in your blood is taken into the cell to kind of help do that muscle contraction.
0: Jen Gale says people should try to take a break every 30 to 45 minutes if they aren't able to after 20. Sorry, there we go. One of Spain's deadliest wildfires on record has killed at least 12 people and 23 others are still unaccounted for. Andalusia's Health and Emergencies Minister, Antonio Sanz, says the fire was complex and rapid and most or even all of the victims may have been foreign nationals. These tourists say they were lucky to get out alive.
2: We only just escaped the fires last night. We had to go back on the rural roads and, it was quite terrifying, really.
3: We've been told we probably can't go back tonight, so we'll go to Mahaka and try and get a hotel.
0: A sustained heatwave with temperatures of around 40 degrees has caused wildfires across southern Europe this summer. Iran's Foreign Minister Abbas Araghchi has arrived in Oman for negotiations about ending hostilities with the US. The BBC's Barbara Plett-Usher has more.
4: US senior officials were saying that they want a public statement which says Iran will stop shooting at ships in the Hormuz Strait and that all channels of the strait are open. Iran has been insisting that the only safe passage is a route through its waters along its coast. And the latest escalation was triggered when ships that were using a different route through the waters of Oman, which is on the other side of the strait, were attacked. So the Americans want a clear statement that this is not going to happen. The Iranians have made very clear that they want to keep control of the strait because it's a really valuable card to be able to disrupt the global economy.
0: In sport, Black Caps captain Mitchell Santner says pace bowler Jacob Duffy is excited to be back in the fold as the team prepares to take on the West Indies in the first of five ODIs in the Caribbean. Duffy returns after missing the recent Test Series win against England because of the birth of his first child. Santner says the Southlander is now a senior figure in the team. The first game starts in Guyana at 6:30 this morning. And the Football World Cup's last two quarterfinals will be played today, with Norway playing England and Argentina taking on Switzerland. France and Spain are already through to the semi-finals. The Norway-England match kicks off at 9 this morning, New Zealand time. That's the news.
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0: Yes, the short forecast from Met Service. It's valid until midnight tonight, Sunday, of course. Northland, a partly cloudy day with a few showers, one or two possibly heavy. Auckland to Manawatu, including Coromandel, Bay of Plenty and Central High Country, fine with morning frosts. Gisborne and Hawke's Bay, cloudy periods and isolated showers, clearing this afternoon and becoming fine. Horowhenua, the Kapiti Coast, Wellington and Wairarapa, areas of morning cloud, clearing to a fine day. For Nelson and Marlborough, a few cloudy periods, otherwise fine. Buller to Fiordland, cloud increasing this morning with isolated showers developing. Canterbury, Otago and Southland, fine and frosty for most, but severe frosts and persistent valley fog about parts of Otago. Isolated showers about Stewart Island, clearing this morning, and for the Chatham Islands today, cloudy periods with a chance of a light morning shower. RNZ National, at the time now 5 minutes past two, more news and weather for you at 3 o'clock. Kia ora. You're listening to the All Night Programme this morning with me, Peter McElwain, keeping you company through the wee small hours. On the way soon, I have The Word and The Food Chain from the BBC set to go at about 2:15. But how about a Kiwi classic now from 1977?

The late Dave McCartney on lead vocals there with Hello Sailor, the group that formed in 1975 in Auckland, and included Harry Lyon, the late Graham Brazier, Lyle Kinney and Rick Ball. And Hello Sailor were inducted into the New Zealand Music Hall of Fame in 2011. That's Gutter Black on a Sunday morning. 2:09, time for the word now, and the word I've found for you is tolutation. T-O-L-U-T-A-T-I-O-N. Tolutation, it's a noun, and it's the act of pacing or ambling. To be honest, it's an obsolete and rare term, actually related to horse racing. But I don't mind a spot of pacing or ambling myself at times. Right, this is Matumbi, a group that formed in 1972, one of the top British reggae bands of the 70s and early 80s, a track called Empire Road.

0: Yeah, that's Mutumbi with Empire Road. Thank you to the listener who sent in a text regarding the Kiri Te Kanawa Song Competition or Song Quest. Yes, I will share the winner with you after our next feature, The Food Chain, which isn't far away now. But some more Kiwi history on the 12th of July, this from 1889. The first women's trade union in New Zealand emerged in the late 19th century in response to poor working conditions in the clothing industry. Tailoresses were not the only wage-earning women experiencing hardship in their occupations, but they were by far the largest group. And despite the introduction of the Employment of Females Act 1873, an early attempt to protect women workers, an increasing number of tailoresses, particularly young single women, began to call for fairer treatment and regular inspections of conditions in the clothing trade. And what was known as the sweating system attracted the interest of politicians, the public and the press. Presbyterian minister Rutherford Waddell highlighted the existence of sweated labour in Dunedin in his sermons in 1888, and the Otago Daily Times conducted an investigation into sweating in local clothing factories. Concern about the working conditions of tailoresses led to a large and enthusiastic meeting in Dunedin on the 7th of June 1889, and while proposals to set a minimum standard of wages were denied by warehousemen, the meeting resolved to form the Dunedin Tailoresses Union, or DTU. Established on the 12th of July, yesterday, it became one of New Zealand's most successful women's unions, ultimately boasting a membership of up to 1,400. And by the way, many of the members of the DTU were also leading figures in the campaign for women's suffrage. The women's suffrage petition of 1891 received 4,000 signatures from Dunedin, two-thirds of them from working women. And these numbers attested to the efforts of the DTU in raising the political awareness and determination of Dunedin's clothing workers. This day, 1889, the first women's trade union formed in Aotearoa, New Zealand. It's just turned to 2:15 on the all-night programme at RNZ National. Now the food chain, today, how to order a restaurant meal like a pro.
1: Dining out at a restaurant is a treat, a chance to relax, catch up with friends or family, and enjoy a meal you haven't cooked yourself, one that's put in front of you by a skilled and often passionate professional team. But it is expensive, so how do you make sure a meal out feels worth it?
2: I would say that I try to choose something that I wouldn't be able to cook myself at home, so that adds to the experience, and find something that is a bit unusual maybe. Something using really fresh ingredients that I rarely find time to go out and source. So nice salads with unusual bits and pieces in them. Like if they've got things like flowers or things sprinkled into them, all the better.
3: I'm a bit of a foodie, so I always go and look on the menu online and kind of look at the reviews of what is a good dish, a recommended dish for the restaurant. And I tend to go for that. And I think they do the hidden calories, but if they cook it in butter and stuff like that, I'd always ask if they cook in olive oil and things like that. Just try and do things, adapt that way really, don't we?
4: If I'm honest, I tend to go for one of the cheapest things on the menu. I think I go to the top of the menu and I like kind of choose from there, but go somewhere a bit nicer and then choose kind of like essentially the cheapest thing on the menu.
5: I think maybe not following the crowd when you're out in a group, it's easy for everyone to order the same sort of thing. So I feel like it's a bit of a waste to order food that I can make at home. So that's what I go for, is something that would either be difficult or expensive for me to cook on my own.
6: Me and my husband will share one meal and we'll maybe get side salad or accompaniments with the meal, kind of sharing, you know, your meal experience together.
7: I'd say that it's important to have a starter, main and dessert and wine as well, and water for the table.
8: Why?
7: Because I don't think the experience is complete without it.
1: This is The Food Chain from the BBC World Service with me, Ruth Alexander. And in this episode, I'm finding out how to order at a restaurant like a pro.
9: It's your night. You need to go out and order what's going to give you a really good time.
1: We'll be talking about what to look for on the menu.
10: I think some of the best dishes are starters. You know, you see the creativity and that's where I think the love is.
1: And what to avoid.
11: Never order fresh fish on a Monday.
1: How to ask the right questions.
9: A good server will be able to suggest things in a way that makes you feel like you are welcome and like they want you to have a wonderful experience.
1: And how to be decisive.
11: There's nothing worse than sort of going to the table 8 times and nobody's made up their mind.
1: Joining me are from Atlanta, Georgia, in the United States, Brittany Felton, a server for 15 years. She's now host of the podcast How to Act in a Restaurant. From Dublin, the restaurant critic and food writer for the Irish Times, Corinna Hardgrave. And from Dubai, chef and hospitality advisor, James Knight Pacheco of the Chef JKP podcast. So how would they each describe their ordering style? I asked first Brittany.
9: Well, if I'm going out to have a night out, I'm going to be at a table sharing a bunch of plates with a bunch of people. I don't remember the last time that I went to dinner where everyone ordered their own main. I really love a family style meal. Sharing, I think it kind of can inspire a conversation for the table, makes it more fun, makes it more relaxed. But certainly there are diners who are coming in and, you know, everyone, I'm going to get the bolognese, I'm going to get the burger, we're not going to share. And that's fine too. But there definitely are different types of diners. And you can feel it from a server's perspective, of course. You can, if you have that finesse, sort of tell walking up to a table, what's this dinner going to be like?
1: So when someone walks into a restaurant, can you tell in that moment what they're going to order?
9: That's a good question. I think you can tell what type of meal they're going for. If they're on the more adventurous side, I might, you know, push towards try the bone marrow and snails tonight, you know, or if it's not feeling like that, maybe you'd be safer with a pasta dish. Or, you know, you could go all the way to the other end of the spectrum where you've got experienced diners coming in and saying to a server who they trust, it's up to you, choose the whole meal for us. And that is the most fun. You can really treat someone to an evening like that.
1: James, when it comes to food ordering, what's your style?
11: Yeah, I'm exactly the same as Brittany, to be honest. I want the table full. So basically we can strike up a conversation and well, being a chef, you want to taste absolutely everything. Equally, I'm also there to educate myself in a way. Is the chef good? How's the palate? How's my palate? So on and so forth. So I'm playing two games, really. One for the guests and one for myself.
1: Corinna, how about you? I mean, you're a food ordering pro.
10: I don't know. Well, how I order as a restaurant critic is that's quite fine. So that's quite different from what I might order for myself. And it would be very much the type of restaurant I would like, or the ones Brittany is talking about, and James, you know, the small plates and just being able to try a lot of things. But I also really look out for really good produce and where everything has been sourced. That's really, really important to me. So I want to see free-range chicken, not just standard factory-raised chicken, and the same for pork, that sort of thing.
1: If you know that you're going out to a restaurant, will you look at the menu in advance?
11: 2,000,000%, yes. I'm really interested to understand, you know, the style of the chef or the restaurant. And at the same time, when I'm in the restaurant, I don't want to waste time. I want to get in, relax, order immediately. I know exactly what I want. Unless there's a special, then I'll listen to that. And then away we go. But I definitely want to go in. I don't want to waste time, spend 15 minutes having a chat. I want to like get in. And I'm normally quite hungry by the time I get to the restaurant, whether it's lunch or dinner. So, yeah.
1: If I was your server, I think I'd be feeling a bit nervous seeing you coming my way. But Brittany, do you look at the menu in advance? Is that a critical thing to do?
9: You know, it's not critical. It's somewhere in between, because there is an element of surprise that I do enjoy. And I love nothing more than a really good or beautiful menu. So to hold it in hand and to have that experience, I really, really love. But yeah, I sort of fall somewhere in between. I like to know the feel of what I'm going for. And I agree with you, James. I like having that, this is what I want to get, so that we're not wasting, you know, that awkward moment of, okay, everybody be quiet and let's figure out what we're all going to eat. And then we can proceed with the evening, because otherwise you are sitting there going, okay, you know, and the servers come back 3 times and you still haven't even taken a moment to look at the menu. So I do think there's a smart planning piece to that for sure. Yeah.
1: And it can be awkward right from the off. You know, you sit down, the server often comes straight over and asks whether you'd like a drink. Mm-hmm. I often kind of bat them away and say, I'll decide when I know what I'm ordering. I'm just finding it all a bit too much. But should you order a drink? Does that help?
9: I mean, I'm always for ordering a drink. Yeah. get a little drink on the table, then you can enjoy your drink while you're looking at the menu. You're a little bit more relaxed, and then you're ready to really jump in. But I agree. I think that, again, there has to be that finesse from a server of let people get in and relax and then feel when they're ready.
8: While possibly being hungry.
9: That is
8: true. In James's case, maybe.
9: That is true.
8: I'm being unfair. But, you know, it's, yeah, that, you know, you've you know, perhaps you've been working all day, you've battled through traffic to get there, you're a bit late, you're a bit hot and you're hungry. What are your tips for keeping calm under pressure? Corinna?
10: I agree on the order a drink and a snack so you relax. But some people are on a budget and they're trying to avoid that bit. So definitely, and I know in the States and many parts of the world, you automatically get water to the table, which I think is a great thing because, you know, people can immediately start drinking water while they do it. I think the thing to remember is that this is your night out and don't feel rushed. Like if you have a server who's making you feel rushed, don't feel rushed. You know, just do that and say, you know what, we'd like, you know, 5 minutes just to look at the menu. And as you said, Ruth, you know, pick a wine to go with, you know, something when you know what you're eating. And I think that's the main thing is to be in control. And particularly when you have these small plates as well, I always ask, do they come as the kitchen, you know, has them ready? And if that happens, I hate it because it's a big pile up. And I think it's quite disrespectful, actually, for the kitchen to come ahead of the paying diner. So in that case, I will call the shots and I'll say, well, we'll start with three and we'll get back to you and let you know. But that helps you feel like you're more in control and just take your time and ask plenty of questions. You know, don't be afraid to ask questions.
8: So you're handed the menu. James, where should your eye go first? And where does the restaurant want it to go?
11: Well, look,
8: they're very cleverly designed, aren't they?
11: There is a clever design and it's all about the psychology of the diner. So I trained in London and Oxford for some time and specifically there, it was always about sort of the centre, top right or middle right, as they say. That's where the sort of superstars of the menu are. Here in the Middle East, where I'm based, that's not the case. They will put things in a sort of what I would call an old school a la carte style, which is sort of, you know, your starters or sharing plates. And then main courses and grills are together quite often. But you have to position those superstars bang in the center. So the eyes are wandering there straight away.
8: Are we having a starter? Brittany?
9: I'm always having a starter. Yes. Yes, absolutely. Yeah, it also will kind of lengthen out the meal for you, right? It breaks it up. And then you're having, you know, the moment in the beginning with the anticipation of your main courses arriving. And then, of course, you're always going to get dessert, too. You have to.
8: Corinna, are you having a starter?
10: Oh, yeah, definitely. Because I think some of the best dishes are starters. You know, you see the creativity and then you can move into the mains and it's just the obvious, you know, it's just meat, you know, it's box ticking. So it's going to be meat, fish, which may be farmed and vegetarian, and then maybe one other option. Whereas in the starters, that's where I think the love is and the bit of, and there's more opportunity, I think, to change things at starter level for chefs, I think. Is that correct, James?
11: Yeah, 100%. 100%, yes.
9: It's such a good point.
8: Should you pay attention to the specials? James, you say you'll have a look.
11: I want to be told a story. And at the same time, I want to have a little bit of scarcity. So if somebody says to me, well, James, this evening we have the most beautiful Dover sole hand caught from Brixham. There was seven, but we now have three left. It's a must try. And they're giving me a whole spiel and an incredible story. I'm in. But what I don't want is a script. Otherwise, you'll lose me. But if the server is super passionate about the produce, where it's from, and they've given me that story, I mean, and 100% I am in.
9: Saying I couldn't agree with that more. Absolutely. I think as far as specials go, I feel, you know, curiously, I'm not seeing specials as much as it used to be such a part of an evening. You would wait to hear the specials. I find now that menus change so regularly that it feels like almost every day, and depending, of course, where you're going in, it feels like the menus are changing enough to where each day is special in its own right. But if I'm walking into a restaurant, for instance, right now in Atlanta, we've got peach season going on right now, and they are spectacular. So I want everything with peaches in it right now. So of course I want a server who, exactly what you're saying, James, if a server is passionate about something really, truly, and not, you know, in a script way, or we need to sell this, we need to upsell this, we need to get rid of this, whatever, you can tell the difference. Mm. I'm the same as you, James. I'm all in. That's what I want. Give me the peach and burrata. Give me the, you know, peach and arugula, whatever it is. I love to know what's really exciting the restaurant, the chef, and of course the servers as well.
8: Corinna, do you ever get the feeling though that the special is really just about, they're just trying to sell you some food that's about to go off, or something that they're going to make the biggest profit on? I mean, are you always convinced the special is special?
10: No, I'm not always convinced. I mean, Brittany just touched on it there, you know, saying that you know by the server and you will know by what's on that board. As James said, that piece of fish, I mean, that always brings me alive. And just peaches and burrata just sounds fantastic, you know. They're just beautiful things, and you know they're nothing to do with, hey, lads, we've too much of this, you know, let's sell it out, you know, sell it up, clear out the kitchen, or great margin, you know, like, let's flog loads of this tonight. And, you know, there's, you just know. And then you can ask that server who's like that about what is their favourite dish, you know, and it'll be really interesting to hear what they say.
8: What should you avoid if you see it on a menu?
10: For me, things I avoid are farmed fish. I'm very against that. And braised dishes, it's not that I've anything against them, but I just find them a bit monotonous and boring. I know they're done for the kitchen, and I know that kitchens have to make margin, and I'm not against it. But it's, for me, I'm always looking for something that's, I mean, a lasagna will be pre-prepared, but that would be a nice order. But something that's cooked to order is what I always look out for, rather than something that just looked like that was easy to make, that's easy to serve up, you know.
8: James, anything you always avoid as a rule of thumb?
11: Yeah, absolutely. I mean, I would never order fresh fish on a Monday, let's say. Usually the last delivery is either a Friday or a Saturday. So if you're going to order fish on a Monday, by that time it's, you know, 3-4 days old, so it's not great. So normally I would never do that, only sort of on a Tuesday onwards, I would say. And apart from that, again, it's all about asking those questions to those servers. What are the best dishes? What are the best sellers? What are your top sellers? But those are the two sort of small things that I would give people tips for.
8: Brittany?
9: I'm not going to be the girl ordering brains on the menu. But again, just personal preference. And I could probably be sold on it too. So not a no to anything. But I do think there are some wise tips to follow. And James mentioned them. So absolutely.
8: Saying at the outset, you know, it's great to go out and be adventurous, but is it also okay to order what you know you'll like? Like, do you have to always be looking for adventure and new tastes?
9: No, it's your night. You need to go out and order what's going to give you a really good time. I 100% think if you want to go get the roasted chicken, get the roasted chicken, especially if you're at a place where you know it's going to be good. There's no shame in getting a burger and fries. It's your night, and it's also your hard-earned money. And yeah, there's no shame in any of that.
8: James, you're nodding.
11: No, I completely agree.
8: And you're the adventurous chef.
11: But you know, yes, I am the adventurous chef, but I also love the classics. You know, a lasagna can be the most incredible thing if you cook that beef ragu for 24 hours, you know, and it melts in the mouth, and then you make that bechamel and infuse it with beautiful bay leaves and onions and things like that. So. I'm also into those classics, as long as they're done extremely well. But no, and again, what Brittany said, it's your evening, it's your night, and there's nothing wrong with ordering a burger or a steak. You know, it's just depends on the mood.
1: 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I'm Ruth Alexander. This week, how to order at a restaurant like a pro. With me are restaurant critic Corinna Hardgrave in Dublin, Dubai-based fine dining chef James Knight Pacheco, and veteran server and podcast host Brittany Felton in Atlanta in the US. We've been talking about the popularity of sharing plates and small plate menus. The plus is you get to try more dishes. The minus is working out how many you need. Just the other evening, I was at a restaurant with a friend ordering small plates of Chinese dumplings and feeling that worry that there might not be enough food, so we didn't hold back. But we did ask, have we ordered too much? The server said no, but you should move to a bigger table.
8: we did as advised and, of course, ended up feeling uncomfortably full by the end of the meal. So how can you avoid over-ordering? I asked Corinna.
10: I would say that it's not nice when a server misguides you. Like, they are very aware of the size of those plates. And that wasn't good. That was not good service, and I don't think that should have happened. I think the first red flag would be, we can move you to a bigger table, is you've ordered too much, probably.
8: So how do you order for a table of friends or family? Like, what is the art to saying, right, we're going to share plates? How do you do that?
9: The real good strategy is, let's start with this and then see how hungry we are after we've eaten this. And then we can always add on. Some kitchens are not okay with that and they want you to get the entire order up top. But I think in most places now, there is a real opportunity to say, let's see how we're feeling. And if we want to throw in one or two other plates, we know how full we are after that. I think that is a perfectly acceptable strategy as well. And if you're ordering for a family, I think, you know, we've mentioned this a few times, but it's feeling out what's the comfortability of everyone at the table. And if we are all excited to share, starting with, you know, 2 to 3 starters, let's say we have a party of 4, 2 to 3 starters to share. And then maybe depending on the sizes, again, maybe we're splitting, you know, 2 or 3 mains between 4 people, depending on how filled up we got. Maybe we started out starving and we ate that bread basket so fast that now we just need one chicken between the two of us and we're going to be so happy when we leave.
11: What we do in this region very well is, as I said, it's that sharing style, and everybody knows it now.
8: So if you're wanting to order a mix of dishes for the table, what are a few rules of thumb?
11: That's a great question. Always go for 1 or 2 vegetarian, because they're lighter, let's say, you know. So, for example, the peach and burrata. And then at the same time, you can go for those pan-fried scallops or the tartar. Keep it light. You know, don't go for something which is super creamy, super heavy. As I said, keep that as light as you possibly can. Ceviche, all these kinds of things work really, really well. And then, of course, you're going to be more inclined to go for a slightly heavier main course. And again, when you're looking at those main courses, check how much or how heavy they're going to be in terms of the dairy content and things like that. And by the way, ask the server, would you recommend this? Is it too heavy? Do you think we should just have the mains only and no sides or no vegetables? No, because I want to make sure that I have 2 or 3 or 4 desserts. Do you know what I mean? So keep things very, very light. At the beginning, don't stuff yourself with the bread, as tempting as it is, you know. So go for those sort of lighter, more raw dishes, and then you know, you can have those 1 or 2 beautiful main courses.
8: It can be sometimes you can feel a little bit self-conscious.

0: I loved it. Yes. And again, I think that this depends on who your server is. And a really good server, listen, not to pat my own back, but there's nothing like a really good server who's going to guide an experience for you and who cares about the energy that you're bringing in, whether or not you are feeling nervous or bashful. Mm. A good server will feel that out and be able to suggest things in a way that makes you feel like you are welcome and like they want you to have a wonderful experience. There is nothing like providing great hospitality to guests. Truly, that's one of the things that I miss most about my serving career. You get to have that experience of being involved in a memory for a family or for a group of friends. And it really is such a beautiful exchange. And so if you are lucky to find servers like that, who you can really trust to make sure that you have a good time, that's going to make your evening. You can have a 3-star Michelin or, you know, a diner experience and have a wonderful time at both. If you're really, you know, if the restaurant is staffed well, I really believe in that.
1: James, where you are in Dubai, the restaurants you're working very closely with will have very international clientele. Is there anything that you just really wish diners understood about ordering?
2: Well, look, as a kitchen brigade, as a team, overall, I'm talking generally here, there's nothing worse than sort of going to the table 8 times and nobody's made up their mind, you know. So I think, again, the most important thing is be mindful of where you're going or the type of restaurant that you're going with, as well as the type of people that you're going with. Do your due diligence, so do a little bit of research. Well, you know, online everything is available now. You can see the size of the portions on Instagram anyways. And I think that's the key thing.
1: Are there any real no-nos when it comes to ordering?
0: Rudeness for no reason is outrageous. Or treating a server like a servant is, I think, really old school and tacky and not how we do it anymore.
2: And I think, well, obviously clicking the fingers, I think, is a no-go. Most of the time we train the chefs that if anybody does click their fingers, you know, quickly get the knives out and have a chat with the guest. No, I'm joking. And the other one is being on the phone loudly and speaking really loudly. I think that is, again, a really disgusting trait. When you're trying to have a conversation, there's enough people are on the phone all the time. When you're in a restaurant, you are there to connect with people and you're there to have an incredible time, but you don't want to be surrounded by people on the phone.
1: So people will sometimes be on the phone while they're doing their food order?
2: Yeah, and loudly.
0: Yeah.
2: Just hold on a second, just hold on a second. You know, it's like, it's really rude. This is a big no-no. This is a big no-no. You're there to connect with humans, right? You're there to have an incredible time. And you chose to go to that restaurant. Nobody's putting, you know, a gun to your head to say you have to be there, right? You chose to go there for whatever reason it is, and it should be a happy and beautiful occasion. But again, there's no need to be rude.
1: So put your phone down.
2: Mm. Put your phone down. Don't click at people and just have a fantastic time.
1: Mm-hmm. No matter how hangry you are.
2: Absolutely.
1: And is everyone having dessert? Brittany, that's a
0: I am.
1: Firm nod.
0: Always. I always am, yes.
3: Yeah, me too. I have been lucky enough to be born with 2 stomachs, so I have a separate dessert stomach, and I always make sure there's room there for dessert. I love it.
1: I have that too. James, dessert?
0: So do I.
2: Dessert, 100%.
1: James Knight Pacheco in Dubai, Brittany Felton in Atlanta, and Corinna Hardgrave in Dublin. I'd love to hear your tips for how to order at a restaurant like a pro too. 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
4: Thank you. Yes, that program from the BBC, and while it was playing, while we were listening to it, I enjoyed a feta and spinach muffin made

by my wife's friend. It was very good too, I must say. 19 to 3 now, it's the all-night program on RNZ National, and after 3, we have our reading, episode 6 of Butler's Ringlet by Laurence Fernley. Now, kia ora to the listener who sent a text earlier inquiring about the winners or winner of the Kiri Te Kanawa Song Competition or Song Quest. I can tell you it was a 19-year-old countertenor by the name of Samuel Mataele. So he won it. In second place, Tauranga soprano Sarah Milam, and a tenor from Auckland in third place by the name of Samuel Downs. Congratulations to the winners of Song Quest, held in Wellington yesterday. Alrighty, back to some music now. Speaking of songs, this is Jessica Hoop, an American singer-songwriter out of Santa Rosa, California. Title track to her 2017 album, Memories Are Now.

Yes, memories are now, right now. Jessica Hoop, in case you're looking her up, Jessica's spelled J-E-S-C-A. 14 to 3, news, sport and weather on the hour. And speaking of sport, really looking forward to the two remaining quarterfinals at the FIFA World Cup. England getting there as a result of their exciting 3-2 victory over Mexico, and Norway taking the big scalp of Brazil by 2-1. So it's, yes, Norway versus England, or England versus Norway if you prefer, and Erling Haaland versus Harry Kane. Yep, can hardly wait for that. We'll keep you posted on results all the way through to the end of the World Cup 2026. Now, the lead singer with the group Clannad from 1973 to 1988. I'm not going to attempt to pronounce her Gaelic name, but it's Gaelic for Marie Brennan, otherwise known as Enya. Brilliant song here, Orinoco Flow.

Enya, who when she left Clannad, went solo and was very successful, especially with soundtracks. Very interesting story in the news over the last, 15 hours. This from David Milliken and Pratika Parusharaman of Reuters. A man who was arrested on suspicion of murdering British politician Anne Widdecombe has now been released and is no longer part of the investigation, according to police. Widdecombe was found dead at her home in rural southwest England on Thursday, and police said she'd suffered serious injuries. The 78-year-old was known for her socially conservative views, first as a junior minister in John Major's Conservative government from 1992 to 1997, and latterly as an immigration and justice spokesperson for Nigel Farage's populist Reform UK. News of her death led to tributes from across the political spectrum in Britain, including from Prime Minister Keir Starmer. On Friday, Devon and Cornwall police said a 26-year-old man had been arrested and would remain in custody while inquiries continue. On Saturday, however, they said the suspect had been released. Assistant Chief Constable Matt Longman said the arrest formed part of a fast-moving investigation launched in response to the serious incident, adding detectives continue to carry out numerous inquiries as part of the ongoing investigation, and we remain committed to establishing the full circumstances surrounding the incident. Some extra news here on RNZ National. Some jazz, kind of folk jazz. From New Zealand saxophonist Nathan Haynes to get us to the news in 7 minutes at 3 a.m. this Sunday morning.

0: RNZ News at 3. Morena, good morning, I'm Peter McElwain. The New Zealand building and construction industry is struggling. It has shrunk over the past couple of years, with a full recovery unlikely in the near future, according to industry data. The sector's pattern of boom-bust-boom may have run its course, given the significant downturn seen over the past couple of years, with few signs of improvement. Credit agency Centrix Managing Director Keith McLaughlin says the sector is unlikely to recover this year, with an upcoming election, rising interest rates, weak business and consumer confidence, and a sluggish housing market. He says construction and building firms continue to pull out of the housing market. Keith McLaughlin says a recovery depends on the housing market. Declarations of local states of emergency are already triple those of last year. John Price from the National Emergency Management Agency says there have been 24 so far this year. There were 8 in 2025.
1: What that does give us is an indication of New Zealanders taking a very much a preparedness approach to these, which is a great thing. So the system needs to be prepared. Those in authority need to make the right decisions, but it really comes down to the individual making the right decisions about their own safety.
0: John Price is warning people not to be complacent and to have a plan for the worst-case scenario. A founding member of Pātea Māori Club says the song voted number one in RNZ's Waiata 100 was originally unpopular among the South Taranaki town's Kaumātua. 86-year-old Patricia Ngārewa, known as Bib, says the elder members of the club did not agree with adding music to the song that became Poie because it was Māori kupu. But she says songwriter Delvanius Prime persisted and the Kaumātua ended up praising him after it reached number one in the New Zealand charts.
2: At the time, the old people, the Kaumātua, thought Del was stupid doing it. They didn't like it at first, but as years went by, well, they couldn't stop singing it. So it turned out pretty well. It was pretty good.
0: Poie has also been voted Aotearoa's most loved Waiata Māori. Apple is suing OpenAI for allegedly stealing trade secrets. The iPhone maker says former staff misappropriated confidential information to help the owners of ChatGPT develop consumer products. OpenAI says it has no interest in other companies' trade secrets. The BBC's Lily Jamali reports from San Francisco.
3: Former Apple executive Tang Tan is named in the suit, with Apple alleging he directed the iPhone maker's employees to bring actual parts from Apple to job interviews at OpenAI. The lawsuit comes amid recent tensions between Apple and OpenAI. In 2024, Apple integrated ChatGPT into the iPhone's operating system as part of a partnership with OpenAI. Things changed when OpenAI purchased a startup from longtime Apple designer Sir Johnny Ive. Apple has since decided to use Google's Gemini in the next version of its voice assistant, Siri.
0: Now sport and becoming the All Blacks' all-time leading try scorer is something Will Jordan will never forget. The 28-year-old wing scored a hat-trick in New Zealand's 47-17 win over Italy in Wellington on Saturday night to take his tally to 50 test tries and break Doug Howlett's record of 49. The All Blacks play Ireland at Eden Park next weekend. Meanwhile, a much-changed Ireland ran in five tries to secure a bonus point 36-20 win over Japan in a scrappy Nations Championship performance in Newcastle, Australia on Saturday. That's the news.
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0: And the Met Service short forecast through until midnight tonight. Northland a partly cloudy day with a few showers and one or two possibly heavy. For Auckland to Manawatu, including Coromandel, Bay of Plenty and Central High Country, fine with morning frosts. Gisborne and Hawke's Bay, cloudy periods and isolated showers, clearing this afternoon and becoming fine. Horowhenua, the Kapiti Coast, Wellington and Wairarapa, areas of morning cloud clearing to a fine day. Nelson and Marlborough, a few cloudy periods, otherwise fine. Ballatoo Fiordland, cloud increasing this morning with isolated showers developing. Canterbury, Otago and Southland, fine and frosty for most, but severe frosts and persistent valley fog about parts of Otago. Isolated showers about Stewart Island, clearing this morning. Chatham Islands today, cloudy periods with the chance of a light morning shower. 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It's now 5 minutes past three. And no mai haere mai, welcome aboard the all-night program with me, Peter McElwain, with you through till six here on RNZ National. We're funded through New Zealand On Air. Now, just before half past three, news and issues for you from the Pacific region on Tangata o Te Moana. This morning, China is criticised for a ballistic missile test. The CNMI begins to recover from super typhoon Barbie. We ask what Matariki means across the region, and New Zealand celebrates Kiribati Language Week. All that and more coming up on Tangata o Te Moana. Now here is Matthew Chamberlain reading episode 6 of Butler's Ringlet by Laurence Fernley.

0: It was Dean's idea to go to the Chinese restaurant in Tiana with Warwick and Sabina. Oh, come on, you two, I'll pay for the wine. He felt pleased with himself for suggesting an evening out. Oh, it'll be good for them. Come on, it'll be just like the old days. It didn't cross his mind that in all the time they'd known each other, they'd never gone for a meal as a group. What's stopping you? Come on, it'll be fun. In truth, he had his doubts. He was aware of Zabina's expression as the three of them walked into the restaurant. She smiled, but something about her eyes suggested she was feeling tense. After a couple of drinks, Dean was feeling relaxed. A couple of beers inside and the chopsticks didn't seem to want to work properly. Hell, it was easier to just use your fingers. That's what the Chinese would do anyway. Good dinner, Zabina? Yes, delicious. Do they go in much for Chinese food in Germany? No. Or sometimes. No, not really. Sabina paused and pushed her chair back from the table before continuing. We've got a Chinese restaurant near us, the Shanghai Garten. Dean smiled. Gosh, he'd forgotten how nice her voice could sound sometimes. Yep, Warwick had struck it lucky when Sabina came along. No prizes for guessing what that means. And it's run by Chinese, is it? Yes. Funny, eh? I can't really imagine Chinese people living in Germany. Gazing towards Sabina, he thought, yep, no question about it. God knew what he was doing when he created that girl. Well, how do you order the food, then? What do you mean? Well, how do you place the order? Do you use numbers like they have here, or do you speak Chinese? The menu's in German. A look of surprise passed over Dean's face. They speak German? Yes, of course. Dean raised his eyebrows. You learn something new every day. He felt good on a roll. He'd keep going with the questions. It was worth it just to hear Zabina's answers. So, say I wanted a number 22, for example, like the crispy duck here. How would I say it? Zabina hesitated before replying. 22. You want to know how to say 22 in German? Is that what you mean? Yeah, 22, that'll do. Dean smiled at his own skill with words and drained his glass. Sabina looked down at the table. She felt self-conscious. You just say, Zwein zwanzig. Zwein watzig? Zwein zwanzig. It was unbelievable. She could speak German. Oh, it sounded so natural coming from her lips, too. She had a good set of brains. And they understand that, do they? Sabina looked at Warwick, wondering if he understood what Dean was getting at. He simply smiled back. Well, yes. Well, stuff me, he laughed. Oh, I think I'm pissed. You'll have to drive, Warwick. It was the kind of evening Dean hadn't experienced very often. He realised that as he sat back in his lounge, Sabina on the floor opposite him. He'd read about evenings like this, ones that were described as a night to remember, or an evening he would never forget. The mix of wine and beer had made him feel more relaxed than he had felt for a long time. The way Sabina moved around the room, the manner in which she passed him his cup of freshly brewed coffee, and the way she sat cross-legged on the floor as she flipped through the collection of albums he kept by the stereo, she had never appeared so beautiful. It was like that song said, "You look wonderful tonight." In fact, she looked stunning. Nothing too flashy, but a kind of wholesome beauty. Perfect, really. He couldn't think of what to talk to her about, but he didn't want her to leave him and go to bed just yet. It was good to have her company. He cleared his throat. I thought I'd make a trip to Queenstown later in the week. I want to get some new gear, something good that I can wear to the show. I'm intending to win first prize again, he laughed. Oh, not me, the bull, I mean. Anyway, I was wondering if you'd come with me. Help me pick something out. He watched as she turned from the records and smiled at him. It was as if she was moving in a kind of slow motion. Her face looked all soft, gentle, as if she had no wrinkles at all. Not that she did have any wrinkles. You wouldn't even know she'd had a kid. Oh, Dean could tell just by looking at her body through her clothes that she'd have a nice flat stomach. No stretch marks either. She smiled at him. Yes, she'd like to go to Queenstown. It'd be good to see a bit of life. That's what you missed, eh? Living here, a bit of life. He felt as if he could see everything very clearly. It was as if he could nail things on the head with his accurate observations. Yes, she replied. I did miss that. He was right. He'd thought so. The town had been too small for her. She was too brainy to live in a place that had no intellectual stimulation. He'd been right. So, how are things going between you and Warwick? I've no idea. Dean felt that Zabina trusted him. She could talk to him, open up. He was kind of like a big brother to her, a confidant. For a second he allowed his thoughts to wander. He imagined them lying side by side, her head nestled into the pillow next to his. She'd ask him about the farm. How's your day been? She'd ask him a couple of questions, intelligent questions, and listen carefully as he talked to her. She wouldn't interrupt. And what about you? He'd ask. And then he'd wait while she described the university degree she was doing by correspondence. It would be something to do with marketing or agriculture. It would be a subject they had in common, so they'd be able to share their experiences, give each other pointers as their life together progressed. They'd be equals. Oh, it was great the way she could look at things from a different angle. She had brains, that's for sure. Too bright for her own good, probably. But she was kind of modest, too. Yeah, Warwick was brainy and modest. A good friend, but Zabina, well, she was pretty special. She still wore the ring he'd given her. Oh, it looked good on her. He ought to buy her another, or a necklace to go with it. Something nice. Something nice she could take back to Germany. It would be better if she stayed, though. Now, she was the type of person you could just sit down and talk to. So you'll come to Queenstown then? Yes, it'd be good. What about Eki? He was a good kid. He's pretty bright like his mother. Had his mother's features too. Sweet-natured, but slightly intense. He took things too seriously for a boy of his age. You must have got that from Warwick. That way of focusing on a topic, wanting to know everything there was to know. In Eki's case, it was birds. He was mad about birds. Kept up a constant chatter about what he'd seen and what he wanted to see. Oh, pity he was an only child. It would do him good to have a younger brother. Someone to look after, muck around with. He'd wind up a bookworm if he didn't watch out. He needed someone to do kid stuff with. Dean began to notice that Zabina had stood up and was moving around the room as if she was preparing to go to bed. He watched, worried that she would go, leaving him to his own thoughts. He wanted her to stay, just keep him company for a bit longer. Not going, are you? It's pretty late, she responded. Yeah, but no school tomorrow. He laughed, but felt increasingly anxious. He had to be quick on his feet to think of some way to keep her in the room. She was yawning. You tired? She nodded and looked at her watch. He looked at his own. It was well past midnight. You can come and sit here if you want. There's plenty of room. It was as if he could see himself speaking. He was watching himself as he patted the space next to him on the couch. Worse, it was as if he could hear a voice in his head telling him to stop, that he was about to ruin things, and he wasn't paying any attention. He watched as she rubbed her neck and heard himself ask, "Is your neck sore? I can give you a shoulder rub if you want." He heard the voice in his head grow louder. It was definitely telling him to pull in his horns, but he couldn't stop himself. He didn't want her to leave just yet. All he wanted was to talk a bit more, have another coffee, another brandy, listen to a bit more music and have a conversation. That's all he wanted. Where, he asked himself, was the harm in that? He watched as slowly his hand rose from his side and beckoned to her. He wanted to have her sitting next to him. If she would just sit with him for a bit longer, they could have a good old chat about things. About Warwick, if that's what she wanted to talk about. About Germany. What was it like to live in a foreign country? I mean, that would be a good start. Come over here and I'll give you a neck rub. He wondered why he was repeating himself and why, instead of coming closer, she was walking towards the lounge door. Even walking away, she looked good. Her ass was really round-looking. And she had good legs, nice ankles too. He glimpsed Sabina standing in the doorway. She was carrying a blanket from his bed, holding it out for him to take. Why was she doing that? He smiled, smirked even. Ah, that would be cosy. The two of them on the couch with only a blanket covering their bodies. He'd like that. It seemed she would too, because now she was walking towards him, the blanket trailing behind her like a wedding veil. Put this over yourself to keep warm, she was saying. It was a shame. He needed a piss. That might ruin the moment a bit. Still, couldn't be helped. He needed to honour the toilet. He hauled himself onto his feet, and for a second, the room kind of lost its balance. Whoa, steady there. Floors weren't as level as he remembered. He'd have to get them fixed. That'd be a good job for Warwick. Warwick was a good friend. He'd better tell Sabina to go back to him. You wait here a minute. I'll be right back, Dean said. Well, she was definitely smiling at him. He ought to tidy himself up a bit, brush his teeth, that kind of thing. Only take him a minute. He was as fast as a rabbit. Faster than a bullet. Rocket man! He heard a voice way off in the distance. It was a woman's voice, to be more precise. It was Zabina's voice. She was saying something. It sounded like, good night. Yeah, it sounded exactly like, good night, I'll see you in the morning. Oh, it was time to turn in. No point in standing around in the hallway as if he was waiting for a bus. He laughed. Oh, God, he wished he hadn't smoked that last cigarette. He felt a bit on the rough side, to tell the truth. He had a couple of hard days ahead of him. Warwick, too. He wouldn't be getting off any more lightly. He had a paddock he wanted to clear of boulders. He should have cleared that paddock years ago. Just never got round to it. Never wanted to get round to it, more like. Well, I'd get right into it tomorrow. No messing around. Oh, better turn in. Shit, he felt tired all of a sudden. His head hurt too. He'd feel it in the morning. Better turn in.
1: Matthew Chamberlain there, reading episode 6 of Butler's Ringlet by Laurence Fernley, and he'll continue the story tomorrow morning for you just after 3, when your host on the All Night program will be Vicky Mackay. It's 20 past 3 now. It's the All Night program through until 6, and time for an overnight one-liner. And this morning it's from a gentleman who certainly caught my attention when I saw him on the British comedy series Live at the Apollo, and I became a fan of Milton Jones, English stand-up comedian, with a strong appreciation of the absurd, as you're about to find out, if you haven't already. His one-liner: the worst job I ever had was as a forensicologist for the United Nations. One time, I thought I'd come across the mass grave of 1,000 snowmen, but it turns out it was just a field of carrots. Music for you now from Emeria Grinnell, singer-songwriter out of Littleton in Te Wai Paunamu. This track is called Your Sky, from her 2015 album Autumn. Next up, a look at this day in musical history.
2: He was young, he tried to learn how to run and wait his turn. Then to a land.

0: very relaxing voice of Littleton singer-songwriter Emiria Grinnell and Your Sky. I hope it's clear this morning. 25 past three on the All Night programme. It's the 12th of July as we now look at a few things that happened, musically speaking, in history this day. In 1954, a 19-year-old by the name of Elvis Presley signed a recording contract with Sun Records. He also handed in his notice at his day job at the Crown Electric Company. Sam Phillips from Sun Records originally wanted to use the 19-year-old to make demos of songs meant for other artists, but soon realised that he was the man who could bridge the gap between white and black performances. 1964, and the Beatles appeared at the Hippodrome Theatre in Brighton with The Foremost and The Shub Dubs, whose drummer Jimmy Nicol had filled in for an ill Ringo Starr on the Beatles' world tour. Also in the US, the Ed Sullivan Show rebroadcast the Beatles' first live television appearance on The Sullivan Show, which was from February the 9th. On the way to the Brighton gig, George Harrison was involved in a minor crash in his brand new E-Type Jaguar in Kings Road, Fulham in London, and passing pedestrians collected bits of broken glass as souvenirs. To 1979, American singer-songwriter Minnie Riperton died of cancer, aged just 31. The Stevie Wonder-produced Loving You, which I played yesterday morning on the All Night programme, gave Minnie a US number one hit in 1975. She worked at Chess Records, singing backup, for various artists such as Etta James, Fontella Bass, Bo Diddley, Chuck Berry and Muddy Waters. She also sang lead for the experimental rock soul group Rotary Connection from 1967 to 1971. In 1986 this day, Simply Red scored their first US number one hit single with Holding Back the Years. Simply Red singer Mick Hucknall wrote the song when he was 17 while living at his father's house. The chorus didn't come to him until many years later. And in 2012, Polestar magazine announced that former Pink Floyd bassist Roger Waters had grossed up to $158.1 million in concert ticket sales worldwide so far that year with the Wall live show. Bruce Springsteen came in second with $79.9 million. Nice work if you can get it. It's 27 past three here on RNZ National, and it's time now for this week's edition of Tangata o Te Moana.
1: I'm Nabenini Maori. This is Tangata Te Moana from RNZ Pacific. I'm Tiana Hexton. Coming up...
2: Hi, this is the worst typhoon. It's a very strong. Look what happened from my house.
1: The CNMI begins to recover from Super Typhoon Bavi. Later, we'll ask what Matariki means across the region.
3: Like the ocean connects us, the sky connects us. We are all related and we actually come from the stars.
1: And New Zealand celebrates Kiribati Language Week.
4: The word Karanatiang has such a deeper meaning behind it, and it really literally means to take a breath.
1: But first, China is criticised for a ballistic missile test. China has been accused of going against the peace and stability of the Pacific Islands region after it test-fired a nuclear-capable ballistic missile into the South Pacific on Monday, July 6th. Regional governments were notified by China shortly before it launched the test, on the same day that Australia's Prime Minister went to Fiji to sign new security and defence treaties. Johnny Blades has more.
5: The reaction to China's missile test from Australia and New Zealand was swift. Both governments accused China of undermining the peace and stability of the Pacific region and of going against the values of Pacific Islanders, as enshrined in the Pacific Forum's Ocean of Peace initiative. Prime Minister Christopher Luxon says his government expressed its concerns directly and clearly to China.
6: And I just think it's the wrong course. You know, it militarises our region. It's inconsistent with Pacific values. We'd seen similar activity happen, you know, last year, if you remember as well, coming through the Tasman as well. All I'm saying is that, you know, it looks like it's becoming more normalised behaviour.
5: Christopher Luxon acknowledged that there was nothing illegal about China's move.
6: But the reality is, in our region, in our part of the world, we reject increasing militarisation, and we reject firing an ICBM into a nuclear free Pacific that has a long history about nuclear testing and other things in this region, and so it's a sensitive issue for us.
5: In subsequent days, a range of Pacific Island leaders expressed concern about China's test launch, including leaders of Papua New Guinea, Solomon Islands, Vanuatu, Samoa, Tuvalu and Marshall Islands. Palau's President Sarangel Whips Jr. says China didn't notify Palau of its test, which has raised anxiety in a region that has suffered greatly already from nuclear detonations.
7: It seems to us that now we're on a rapid buildup of nuclear capability, which the world was working toward reducing. So we need to work together to bring tensions down and reduce nuclear risk.
5: Fiji reaffirmed its commitment to the Treaty of Rarotonga, which established the South Pacific Nuclear Free Zone. The Fiji Foreign Minister, Sakiase Ditoka, underlined the need for peace, dialogue, transparency and adherence to international law. His words are voiced.
8: Military activities anywhere in our region inevitably attract attention. Fiji therefore encourages all states to exercise restraint, communicate openly, and conduct their activities in a manner that strengthens regional confidence and security, rather than contributing to heightened tensions. Our peoples have consistently made clear that our priorities are peace, security, sustainable development, and the well-being of our Blue Pacific continent.
5: But as Australia continues with pace to sign treaties relating to security and defence with Pacific Island countries, the former president of Kiribati and Ngāti Tonga has warned that larger neighbours are at odds with island countries on what is the main security threat facing the region.
9: Climate change has the potential to destroy the future of our future generations, and so that is the prime security issue. But we are at odds with our larger neighbours on this issue.
5: Tonga is the chair of a group of former Pacific prime ministers, presidents and senior diplomats known as the Pacific Elders' Voice, who are warning that the increased geopolitical competition is threatening the future of Pacific regionalism. And Ngāti Tonga says careful reflection is required by island governments.
9: I think what we are asking is that let's keep them all aligned so that they're not at odds. At cross purposes from what other initiatives are being undertaken at the regional level. And I think there are times when that might be the case.
5: Meanwhile, China's foreign ministry spokesperson Mao Ning says the launch was consistent with international law and customary international practice and was not directed at any specific country or target. However, it created unease regionally. The Pacific Council of Churches has voiced deep concern over the test launch. The Council's General Secretary, Reverend James Bhagwan, says it's a reminder of how quickly the Pacific's ocean of peace can be turned into a theatre of power.
10: At the same time, we are very mindful of the narrative which paints only China as an aggressor. It must be noted that the United States of America annually fires 4 nuclear-capable Minuteman III intercontinental ballistic missiles into our Blue Pacific, targeting Kwajalein Atoll in the Marshall Islands.
5: Reverend Bhagwan says the Pacific region has had the most nuclear detonations of any region at over 300, and Pacific people are firmly anti-nuclear.
10: And that's why we were in the Australian Parliament this past week to call on the Labor government to sign the Treaty on the Prohibition of Nuclear Weapons, noting that Prime Minister Albanese and many others in his party and in government and in Parliament had pledged to do so 8 years ago. We need Australia to lead the Pacific and secure our region from the threat of nuclear disaster by helping us take nuclear weapons off the table as an option.
5: But at this time of heightened competition for power in the Pacific, it appears the Australia Labor Party's promise of Australian support for the ban on nuclear weapons may have been put on ice. And it comes as the new US ambassador to New Zealand, Samoa, the Cook Islands and Niue has pressed Wellington to revisit its stand against hosting nuclear ships. The Pacific's anti-nuclear resolve is being tested.
1: Fiji's Prime Minister says the two agreements he signed with his Australian counterpart signal a new era of strategic partnership between their two countries. Sitiveni Rambuka and Anthony Albanese signed the Vuvale Union Treaty and the Ocean of Peace Alliance in Suva on July 6th. Kuroi Hawkins filed this report on the day of the signing.
11: In a joint presser with his Fiji counterpart shortly after the signing, Anthony Albanese says the agreements reflected their proud history of standing shoulder to shoulder to support each other and the region.
12: We can achieve this level of ambition because we are Vuvali, family, with a relationship grounded in loyalty, in understanding and mutual respect. And in a more uncertain world, we know that we're stronger when we stand together.
11: Sidiveni Rambuka says the agreements mark an elevation of their bilateral relationship.
13: These instruments formalize a comprehensive and enduring framework anchored on three central pillars: deeper security cooperation, enhanced economic integration and resilience, and strengthened people-to-people connection.
11: Anthony Albanese says the significance of the two agreements cannot be underestimated.
12: The Ocean of Peace Alliance introduces a mutual defence obligation, and there's no higher obligation than to come to each other's aid at a time of need. The Fiji-Australia-Vuvali Union is a comprehensive treaty that sets out ambitious commitments across the breadth of our bilateral relationship.
11: Asked about China having previously raised concerns about agreements like this being designed to block it out as a security player

0: South Pacific is at odds with peace and stability in the island's region.
1: It has now been 5 years since Matariki became a public holiday in New Zealand. This year, it fell on Friday, 10th July. The theme for this year's Matariki celebrations is Matariki He Renga Waka, Matariki for everyone. There are three elements to Matariki: remembering those who are no longer with us, celebrating who we are today, and then looking to the future. But what does Matariki mean to the rest of the Pacific? I sat down with Chief Advisor Mātauranga Matariki, Professor Rangi Mātāmua, to find out.
2: Matariki is found right throughout Polynesia, right throughout the Pacific, and in fact, as a celebration, those group of stars are the oldest, best recorded group of stars in human history, and many celebrations from around the world are connected to the visibility of those stars. So we took Matariki, He Renga Waka, means no matter who you are, where you're from, you can moor your canoe, find a connection to Matariki. And so the English translation is basically, it's not a literal translation. We've taken the word for everyone. So while it does find its origins in Polynesian celebrations and Pacifica celebrations and Māori celebrations, it's for everyone to celebrate.
1: And I follow you online. I know you've been beyond Aotearoa for Matariki festivities lately. Can you tell me a little bit about what you've been up to in the Pacific Islands?
2: Last year, Tahiti Nui had their first inaugural Matariki holiday. 2 years ago, we were invited to by the Tahitian government to talk to them about how we established the holiday. And we went in and we spoke to government. And then we got back. It was only a few days later that we received an email to say that they'd passed a bill to establish it as a holiday in Tahiti Nui. And we went back over in November. And oh, I loved it. I love that. One of the wonderful things that I learned from Tahiti is the element of celebration. They have the ceremony, but they came together to celebrate dancing, singing, music, feasting, spending time together. I really learned a lot about the importance of ensuring that while it is a moment to celebrate in ceremony and reflect, it's also a moment to celebrate, and let's not be shy about celebrating.
1: I know some people might think or might say that Matariki is just an Aotearoa Māori celebration. What's your thoughts on that?
2: I think that what has happened is as we across the Pacific have become very Christianized throughout our history, that we left in the past many of our practices, and the ceremonies and the celebrations that we look to today are mostly Christian. Easter, Christmas, those types of celebrations, and they're wonderful celebrations, and I don't mean to diminish those, but this celebration preceded all of those throughout the entire Pacific region, and particularly in Polynesia. And I would say ceremony that when they traveled, they took it with them and established it and related it to the environment. So I think because Aotearoa has established the holiday first and there's been so much momentum around it, it's wonderful to see, but it'd be wrong to think that it belongs to Aotearoa. In fact, much of the ceremony that we enact today, we got the courage to do that by going and observing our relations in Hawaii when they celebrate Makahiki. We had a record of the celebration, but we're not practicing. They were practicing. In fact, what occurred and became a holiday, much of its origin is back into our relations across Polynesia.
1: That was another thing I wanted to touch on, is when it comes to other countries establishing public holidays for Matariki, how important is it that each of these island nations rediscovers its own local Matariki stories or traditions rather than just adopting what Hawaii, Tahiti or New Zealand is doing?
2: What I do, and particularly in my roles, I try to encourage people to look at their localised knowledge, because the diversity in our culture is not a weakness, it's a strength, right? And it gives the beautiful flavours and colours, and the principles are the same. The underlying principles about people gathering and feasting and celebrating in the new year, but the way that it's done is slightly different. That gives it a richness that connects people to that place.
1: And to finish off, if you could leave Pacific people with one thought or message as they look up to the stars this year, what would it be?
2: Like the ocean connects us, the sky connects us. and we are

0: connected to each other. And these are unusual, difficult times for many of us, that we need each other more than we probably understand. We are all related, come from the same place, and we actually come from the stars. And I think a way that we renew our connection to each other and to our environment and to our culture, our language, our past and our future is by these observations. And I would love to see every Pacific nation having a holiday for Matariki. I think that would be, pretty big lofty ideas, right? But the movement started and I really hope that that continues on.
1: Thank you so much for your time, Professor, and kia manuia koi te ia Matariki. Donald Trump's new ambassador to New Zealand has taken office. US Ambassador Jared Novelli, a businessman and sports team owner, says he has big ambitions for the Pacific, especially from the commercial angle. Kaya Selby reports.
2: It was at his Senate confirmation hearing in March where Jared Novelli promised that every American business in the Pacific would have a friend in Wellington. The Trump administration has made no secret of its commercial ambitions in the Blue Pacific, from fishing to defence tech to deep sea mining. Jared Novelli made no secret of it either.
3: Critical minerals, and particularly in the Cooks, is either 1A or 1B of my priorities. Take something like cobalt. Just so happens that the Cook Islands is one of the richest, most vastest resources of that in their EEZ on the seabed floor. It is something that would be transformative for the Cook Islands.
2: Mr. Novelli says it will be at the top of his priority list.
3: I am the inaugural U.S. ambassador to the Cook Islands. I'm going to take that very seriously. I'm going to spend quite a bit of time in the Cook Islands. I've lived down in Australia for 8 years. I have a place in Hawaii. I've been to Fiji a number of times. I've been to New Zealand a number of times. I have a love and respect for the Polynesian people in a way that I don't know as normal.
2: It'll be his job to communicate the Trump administration's agenda to Pacific Island countries and try to get them on side. He refers to this job with a real urgency that comes from what he regards as the existential danger of the Chinese presence.
3: The U.S. is a Pacific nation. China has made no bones about that they want a base in the Pacific. They want expanded presence there. The responsible thing for me to do as a good friend to the Pacific Islanders that I speak to is make sure that they realize that there can be strings attached, that they know what a debt trap is.
2: But the traditional support role that the US once played to counter China worldwide has backslid. The US has decimated its aid budget under Trump while pushing free market reforms in third world countries as an alternative. The ambassador calls it a disruption.
3: What's happened in the reorganization of the State Department means that we're gonna look at different ways to do things. But there are lots of opportunities that we can come up with to benefit other countries besides just handing them aid. You know, there's the teach a man to fish versus give them a fish. But one of the things that I'm wanting to focus on are, because remittances are so important in a lot of these Pacific Island countries, and the interest rates on that or the fees on that are so high, I want to look to try and see how I can reduce those.
2: Jared Novelli is also the ambassador to Niue and Samoa. He's expected to start travelling around the Pacific within the month.
1: The Northern Marianas are in clean-up mode after Super Typhoon Barvi tore through the southern island of Rota. Its mayor, Aubrey Hocog, says more than half of the structures on the island sustained some form of damage, leaving locals to sift through the carnage that used to be their homes. Atereano Materiki has more.
4: The Category 5 typhoon tore through the so-called Friendly Island, leaving a huge mess to clean up. The Special Assistant for Homeland Security Emergency Management, Clement Bermudez, says he is in constant contact with the Mayor of Rota, Aubrey Hocog, to help clear and fix key infrastructure like the power generator at the Rota Health Centre, the airport, roads and especially the ports.
5: During Senlaku, the West Harbour was really damaged, and we could imagine the extent this time. It's quite devastating for Rota because, you know, commercial vessels go through there for most of their resupply. East Harbour is pending the assessment because of, you know, Mobu is there, and that's where the tanker comes in to refuel Rota.
4: Marianas Press journalist reported from the home of Teresa Lazama, a Sinapalo 2 resident whose roof flew off during the typhoon.
6: This is the worst typhoon. It's a very strong. It's not the same for the past Sinlaco. This one is a very, very super typhoon. Look what happened for my house. For how many years it's been having a super typhoon, only this time got break.
4: Fortunately, Miss Lazama evacuated to a friend's home before the typhoon. She gave a message for all her fellow Rota Islanders.
6: To all the people of Rota, we're sorry, but anyway, all of us, we have a lot of damage in here this time. Please help us.
4: Another Rota resident, Perry James Meskin, told Marianas Press how scary it was during the typhoon.
7: A lot of stuff went down. Our washer flew, dryer, or even our freezers flew, everything. Even the trees in the back broke down and fell on our cars. It's crazy.
4: Mr. Bermudez says it is a blessing that no one was killed, a fact that surprised stateside support workers who have come to help.
5: He was really baffled that there was no fatality. That goes to the people heeding the warnings, preparing and seeking shelter and then staying in place when we issue that advisory.
4: Mr. Bermudez tells residents to be patient, be humble, grateful, and help each other as they move forward.
5: We were recovering, now we're responding. It affects everybody at the individual level, but I think as a community, we can overcome this challenge again, and we'll do it together as a Sinamai, and we are definitely stronger than we were.
1: The first Pacific woman to be awarded a Rhodes Scholarship has recently returned to Auckland from the University of Oxford with her doctorate. Dr. K.D. Aimiti Ma'ia'i was conferred her PhD from Oxford last month for her research on bananas. Titled Fa'i Pacifica, Regional Architectural Development in a Changing Pacific 1915-1975, her research examines how a single crop became central to power and politics across the Pacific. Susanna Suisuiki spoke with Dr. KD and began by asking her what it was like being a doctoral candidate at the University of Oxford.
8: It's been an emotional sort of time finishing and sort of going there and being somewhere that is, you know, the architecture's different, the people are different, the values are very different, the weather's very different, you know, being actually the opposite of where your comfort zone is. It was a really, you're sort of thrust out into this crazy world and sort of reflecting on that experience. And then, you know, even when I was in the Pacific for my research and sort of being in Samoa and Fiji and talking to people, it's sort of an emotional, it was never just an academic experience, you know, it was, a lot more than that.
9: Yeah, I was going to ask, did you ever find it ironic with you studying Pacific resistance in a country whose history is heavily steeped in global dominance?
8: Yeah, it's the most ironic, the ironic thing. And, you know, like I've said it quite a few times before, it's the belly of the beast, you know, when you think about colonial administrators in the Pacific or research in the Pacific, research about the Pacific that impacts the Pacific. All of the colonial administrators were trained at Oxford. You know, I was in the same colleges as some of the people that that went around the Pacific, became administrators and did some pretty terrible things. And so it was a funny sort of personal thing being there, being like, oh, I'm doing something quite the opposite. But I think when I was deciding about going and deciding about what I was going to study and sort of how I was going to handle myself there, you know, like who I was going to be there, I think I thought about it of I'm going to really work hard and study the best at the thing, you know, the thing that I'm really interested in and what the Pacific stories on Pacific terms. And I'm going to play that game and I'm going to do it the best and really show them, you know, that it's the, I don't have to cut corners. I don't have to be any less specific. I don't have to think about things in a less specific way. which was sort of how I tried to make myself be up for the cup there, I suppose, was sort of going, no, this is, you know, I'll fine, you want me to do this, I'll do it, and then you have to listen to me. You know, there's no more, you can't ignore Pacific stories when you've followed the rules they've told you to follow, and it's still, you're still coming out with the same Pacific story, which is how I tried to approach it.
9: With that approach in mind, Katie, how did that lead you into researching bananas?
8: So just before my grandfather passed away, he wrote an autobiography called The Samoan Odyssey. And in it, there was this photo of my grandmother back in Samoa holding this ginormous bunch of bananas. And my uncle is crawling around at her knees. And I asked them, I said, what's this? I've never seen this photo before. And he explained that, and my grandmother, they both explained that when they went back to Samoa for my grandfather to work in the hospital there, the banana scheme was in force and he wanted to contribute to it. And so he started talking about all of these bananas and I thought, I have no idea, absolutely no idea what he was talking about. I didn't know that Samoa exported bananas to New Zealand. I didn't know that anyone could just ship off their bananas. I didn't know any of it. So I sort of kept it in the back of my head. And then as I was going through my honours year, I started looking at New Zealand foreign affairs and the Pacific, New Zealand international relations, and the way that Pacific development plays out, what Pacific people want out of development, and often what Pacific people receive from the sort of global development machine. And so when I went to Oxford, I was originally going to do it in development studies, but they wouldn't let me in to the development studies program because there was no Pacific specialist. So I ended up pivoting into history and was supervised by James Ballach, who a lot of people know for the New Zealand Wars work. And he agreed to take me on as a student despite not knowing anything about the Pacific himself. And so I sort of went through the motions of trying to figure out what my project was going to be. And then I thought, oh, that's right, the bananas. Why don't I really look into the bananas? And then through the bananas, it sort of became this bigger project about agriculture and agricultural development and what agriculture means to the Pacific.
1: Kiribati Language Week was marked in New Zealand under the theme Strive Diligently to Fulfil Our Responsibilities and Uphold Our Kiribati Identity. Across Aotearoa, communities celebrated Ie Kiribati's language and culture through cultural performances, cooking classes, youth gatherings, and other events. Coco Lance sat down with Roy Burnett, a Pacific Studies doctoral candidate based in Tamaki, who has been on her own journey learning Te Taitai ni Kiribati.
10: For Burnett, reconnecting with her language didn't happen growing up. Born in Australia and raised away from Kiribati, she says it wasn't until she spent 2 years living and volunteering in her mother's homeland that she truly began to understand and speak her language.
11: I didn't grow up understanding my language. So I was born in Australia and we grew up away from Kiribati. But it wasn't until I was a bit older and I actually went back to Kiribati and I was living and working there for 2 years. And that's when I actually learnt the language.
10: Now based in Tāmaki Makaurau, Burnett is helping other young e Kiribati reconnect with their language through online classes. She says while many learners do begin feeling nervous about speaking, they've become more confident by learning together. Burnett also hopes people will look beyond the way Kiribati is often portrayed. She says while climate change is a reality, it should not be the only story told about the nation.
11: Growing up, I guess it was just sort of seeing the way that media would always portray Kiribati, and even now that I'm sort of in the research space, I see it all the time too in terms of articles and research that gets done in Kiribati, and I think there's a common perception that we are a vulnerable island. Obviously, we're experiencing the impacts of climate change, so that's not to deny the reality, but I think it's the way that we're always being talked about can kind of frame us in deficit ways. And so, yeah, we're always sort of talked about in terms of our smallness or our vulnerability to the impacts of climate change. for me, I think it's about also recognising that we've been there for a very long time. So Kiribati has, and Kiribati people have been there for thousands of years. We've always been able to navigate, you know, environmental change, social change. And so I think it's important when, you know, we talk about our places that we also remember that we have those strengths, and we've been there for a long time. And I always like to challenge it and say, I think we're still going to be there.
10: As part of her PhD thesis at the University of Auckland, Burnett is researching traditional Kiribati knowledge surrounding menstruation and reproductive health. She says Indigenous knowledge is often overlooked in mainstream research, despite the valuable lessons that it offers. And for Burnett, this year's Language Week theme carries a meaning that reaches far beyond its English translation.
11: The word karanatiang has such a deeper meaning behind it, and it really literally means to take a breath. And so tiang can be translated as, you know, the wind, the breath, or the spirit. So to me, karanatiang means to just always, in whatever you do, always take a breath and take in the spirit.
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12: Thank you, and a Tangata o Te Moana plays just before 5:30 every Saturday afternoon here on RNZ National. Tolo whalawa, kia ora. Good morning. This is the All Night program here on RNZ National, funded through New Zealand On Air. We're about 50 or so seconds away from the latest news, sport and weather. And if you're a boatie heading out today or tomorrow, the coastal forecast as part of that package at the top of the hour. It's Sunday, of course, so that means Robin Jackery joins us between 4:15 with hymns. And this morning, celebrating the season of Matariki this week, with hymns in Te Reo Māori and hymns of remembrance as well. In fact, it's a rather busy old day here on RNZ National because, of course, between 8 and midday, we'll be joined by Jim Mora with his usual very interesting collection of guests and content. And after midday, Culture 101, hosted by Perlina Pau. News is next. RNZ News at 4. Atamarie, I'm Peter McElwain. Victoria University of Wellington is relaunching its New Zealand-India Research Institute as ties between the two nations strengthen. It comes as Indian Prime Minister Narendra Modi marks his first visit to New Zealand. The India Research Institute was formed in 2012 and informs the public and policy officials on Indian issues. It also has a role in leading non-official dialogue between both countries, as well as holding conferences and lectures on relevant research. The Kaikoura District Council is warning that there is a continuing risk of landslides across the district. It says that while the heavy rain that pounded the region this week has eased and floodwaters are receding, people need to be alert to signs of landslides around their properties and the wider district. It says warning signs include small slips, rockfall or sinking ground at the base of slopes, doors and windows that suddenly stick, and new gaps around door and window frames are also of concern. The council says people should evacuate if their home is at risk. Whakapapa Ski Field welcomed thousands to the mountain yesterday after years of financial turbulence. Whakapapa Holdings manages the ski field on Mount Ruapehu, while Pure Tūroa manages Tūroa Field. Ruapehu Alpine Lifts, which oversaw both ski fields, went into insolvency in 2022. The district took another financial hit a year later with the closure of Chateau Tongariro. But General Manager of Operations at Whakapapa, Steve Manunui, says business has been booming over the long weekend. Cuba has suffered its fourth total blackout of the year because of a severe energy crisis triggered by a US oil blockade. The BBC's Clitzia Sava reports.
13: This is the second time in a week that Cuba has experienced a full power outage. The energy ministry has announced on social media that work is underway to restore the electricity supply, but it's a slow process that could take days. In the capital, Havana, which averages 15 hours a day without electricity, there have been frequent pot-banging protests. The Caribbean island has only received oil from one Russian tanker since Donald Trump imposed an oil blockade 6 months ago.
12: In sport, Super Rugby Aupiki yesterday afternoon and Hurricanes Pua have caused a big shock, coming from 19 points behind to beat Matatu 33-31 in the last minute of play. It was the third win in a row for Pua after going without a victory for over a year, while it was the first loss in five games this season for Matatu. And winger Aron Grandidier Nkangang scored a brace of tries on his test debut as France came from behind to crush Australia 42-26 in their nation's championship match in Brisbane last night. That's the news.
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12: And the short forecast, courtesy of Met Service, and taking us through to midnight tonight, Sunday. Northland, a partly cloudy day with a few showers, one or two, possibly heavy. Auckland to Manawatu, including Coromandel, Bay of Plenty, and the Central High Country, fine with morning frosts. Gisborne and Hawke's Bay, cloudy periods and isolated showers, clearing this afternoon and becoming fine. Horowhenua, the Kapiti Coast, Wellington and Wairarapa, areas of morning cloud clearing to a fine day. Nelson and Marlborough, a few cloudy periods, otherwise fine. Buller to Fiordland, cloud increasing this morning with isolated showers developing. For Canterbury, Otago and Southland, fine and frosty for most, but severe frosts and persistent valley fog about parts of Otago. Isolated showers about Stewart Island clearing this morning. Today for Rekohu, the Chatham Islands, cloudy periods with a chance of a light morning shower. Now for that coastal forecast from Met Service, starting with the situation, a ridge of high pressure slowly drifts out to the east today, while a large trough approaches the country from the west. The trough then moves over the country tomorrow, crossing the South Island during the second half of the day. The large trough moves over the rest of the country on Tuesday and is followed by a disturbed northwest flow, while another front pushes onto the southwest of the South Island during the second half of Tuesday. The front moves northwards across the country on Wednesday and Thursday, while a second front moves up the South Island on Thursday. Plenty today. Variable, 10 knots, sea slight, southeast swell of 1 metre dying out. Tomorrow for plenty, variable 10 knots, becoming northerly 15 knots later. Today for Colville, variable 10 knots, sea slight, southeast swell of 1 metre dying out with fair visibility in evening showers. Monday for Colville, variable 10 knots, becoming northerly 15 knots later. Now to Brett today, variable 10 knots, sea slight, southeast swell 1 metre, poor visibility in showers, easing in the evening. Tomorrow for Brett, variable 10 knots, becoming northerly 15 knots later. Today, Sunday for Kaipara, variable 10 knots, northerly 15 knots developing south of Tauroa Point, late evening. Sea slight, very long period southwest swell 3 metres easing, southeast swell 2 metres north of Cape Reinga easing. Fair visibility in showers in the north and spreading everywhere. Monday for Kaipara, variable 10 knots but northerly 15 knots south of Tauroa Point, becoming northerly 20 knots everywhere early. Raglan today, variable 10 knots, northerly 15 knots developing late evening. Sea slight, very long period southwest swell 2 metres easing. Fair visibility in evening showers. Tomorrow for Raglan, variable 10 knots, becoming northerly 20 knots early. Today for Stevens, variable 10 knots, northerly 15 knots developing west of Farewell Spit to Hawera in the evening. Sea slight. West of Farewell Spit to Hawera, very long period southwest swell 2 metres easing. And tomorrow for Stevens, variable 10 knots, becoming northerly 20 knots early and westerly swell becoming moderate. Today for Cook, southerly 15 knots, easing to variable 10 knots early this morning. Northerly, 15 knots developing south of Cape Terafiti in the evening. Sea slight, southerly swell of 1 metre. Monday for Cook, northerly 15 knots rising to 25 knots early and the sea becoming rough. Castle Point today, variable 10 knots, northerly 15 knots developing south of Cape Palliser in the afternoon and then everywhere in the evening. Sea slight, long period southwest swell 2 metres easing. And tomorrow for Castle Point, becoming northerly 20 knots everywhere early. Portland today, variable 10 knots, southerly 20 knots developing north of Tolaga Bay early this morning and becoming variable 10 knots everywhere in the afternoon. Sea becoming moderate in the north, easing, and very long period southerly swell 2 metres. Fair visibility in showers, easing in the evening. Monday for Portland, variable 10 knots, becoming northerly 20 knots south of Mahia Peninsula early and becoming northerly 15 knots everywhere late. Moderate southerly swell, easing. Now to Able today, variable 10 knots, the sea slight. And Monday for Able, variable 10 knots, becoming northerly 20 knots later. Today, Sunday for Grey, variable 10 knots, northerly 15 knots developing this morning and rising to 25 knots south of Abbott Head in the evening, sea becoming rough in the south. Long period southwest swell 3 metres easing, poor visibility in showers. Tomorrow for Grey, northerly 20 knots rising to 30 knots early and becoming northwest 15 knots but 25 knots north of Abbott Head later. Sea rough at times, northwest swell becoming moderate. There's a gale warning in force today for Milford. Variable 10 knots. Northerly 15 knots developing this morning and rising to 25 knots in the afternoon and then rising to 35 knots overnight. Sea becoming very rough. Long period southwest swell 3 metres easing. Northerly swell 1 metre developing. Poor visibility in showers increasing in the evening. Monday for Milford, northerly 30 knots, easing to 20 knots late, rough sea easing, and northerly swell becoming heavy for a time. There's also a gale warning in force today for Pusiga. Variable 10 knots, northwest 15 knots developing early morning and rising to 25 knots in the afternoon, then rising to 35 knots west of West Cape in the evening. Sea becoming very rough in the west. Long period southwest swell 3 metres easing, northerly swell 2 metres developing. Poor visibility and showers in the west increasing in the evening. Monday for Pusiga, northeast 25 knots but northerly 35 knots west of West Cape and becoming northwest 30 knots everywhere early. Very rough sea in the west, easing and moderate northwest swell. Fovo today, northwest 15 knots easing to variable 10 knots in the afternoon, northerly of 20 knots developing in the evening, the sea becoming moderate. Long period southwest swell 3 metres easing. Monday for Fovo, northeast 20 knots, easing to northeast 10 knots west of Slope Point to Shelter Point early and becoming northerly 20 knots everywhere later. Today for Chalmers, variable 10 knots, northerly 20 knots developing in the evening, the sea becoming moderate. Long period southwest swell 3 metres easing. Tomorrow for Chalmers, northerly 20 knots, moderate northeast swell developing. Today, Sunday for Rangitata, variable 10 knots, northerly 15 knots developing offshore in the afternoon, sea slight. Long period southwest swell 2 metres easing, Monday for Rangitata, northerly 20 knots. Conway today, variable 10 knots, northerly 15 knots developing this morning, rising to 25 knots north of Kaikoura Peninsula in the evening, sea becoming rough in the north, long period southwest swell of 2 metres easing. Tomorrow for Conway, northerly 20 knots. Today for the Chatham Islands, variable 10 knots, sea slight. Very long period southwest swell 3 metres, easterly swell 1 metre dying out. Monday for the Chatham Islands, variable 10 knots, moderate southwest swell easing. There you have it, the coastal forecast, which is available on our website as well, rnz.co.nz. Time now, 11 minutes after 4. I'll have the latest news and weather for you again at 5 o'clock this morning. You're tuned into the All Night program here on RNZ National. I'm Peter McElwain. It's a pleasure keeping you company this morning. And as I mentioned before, 4, we have Hymns on Sunday with Robin Jackery on the way. But let's get back into some music now. From her third album, City of Refuge, which was released in 2011, a singer, songwriter and banjo-playing musicologist who mixes country, folk, jazz and gospel. Abigail Washburn, a track called Divine Bell.

0: The rather unique sound of Scots English singer-songwriter John Martin from his 2005 remastered version of his 1973 album Inside Out, Ain't No Saint. Well, it was an interesting night last night for the All Blacks for a couple of reasons apart from the result, becoming the All Blacks' all-time leading try scorer, something that Will Jordan will never forget. The 28-year-old winger scored a hat-trick in New Zealand's 47-17 win over Italy in Wellington last night to take his tally to 50 test tries and break Doug Howlett's record of 49. Jordan scored his second and third tries of the match in quick succession, and he said it was all a bit of a blur, adding it felt like it all happened pretty quickly, to be fair. I don't know what the time was between the second and the third, but it was pretty crazy, just feeling the crowd and I guess the boys coming mobbing. He said, they're some of my best mates and guys I've played a lot of rugby with, so I certainly felt the love from the crowd and the boys as well. It's a moment I'll remember forever. By the way, Doug Howlett held the record for about 20 years, but he took 62 tests to reach 49 tries, with Jordan taking just 56 tests to reach a half century. And another milestone in last night's test match is Anton Segner, the first ever German player to play for the All Blacks. Congratulations to he and Will Jordan for a remarkable effort last night. I wonder if Anton Segner's inclusion in the team has made news in his homeland of Germany. 19 past four on the all-night programme at RNZ National, and here is today's edition of Hymns on Sunday.
1: Atamarie, welcome to Hymns on Sunday. I'm Robin Jackery. The season of Matariki has begun, the Maori New Year. Matariki marks the midwinter rising of a cluster of stars, also known as the Pleiades. It's a time to gather with family and friends to reflect on the past, celebrate the present, and plan for the future. We'll touch on some of those Matariki themes in today's selection of hymns. To begin the programme, here's a beautiful setting of the Lord's Prayer in Te Reo Māori.

The Choir of St Paul's Cathedral in Wellington, directed by Michael Stewart and accompanied by organist Richard Appley. That setting of the Lord's Prayer was by Huia Beattie and Anglican Archbishop Brown Turai. Shirley Murray wrote this next hymn in 1990 to mark Waitangi Day, but it goes well at any time of the year. Where mountains rise to open skies, your name, O God, is echoed far.

Shirley Murray's words, set there to a tune by Vernon Griffiths. We heard the choir of St Paul's Cathedral in Wellington again, along with participants in a hymn fest recorded a few years back by RNZ. A setting of Psalm 67 next. God be merciful unto us and bless us and show us the light of his countenance.

That's the choir of Sheffield Cathedral with a setting of Psalm 67. The music was by Edward Bairstow, who was a 20th century English organist and composer, mainly of church music. You're listening to Hymns on Sunday. Have a look at the webpage at rnz.co.nz for a list of today's hymns, and you'll find the words there as well. We don't know who wrote the words of our next hymn, E Te Ariki, but Wipatena Te Pairi is the composer of the melody. Here's the 1999 New Zealand Secondary Students Choir.

E te ariki. Roger Stevenson conducted the 1999 New Zealand Secondary Students Choir there. Isaac Watts' hymn, Give to Our God Immortal Praise, is based on verses from Psalm 136. Here are some words from the hymn. He built the earth, he spread the sky, and fixed the starry lights on high. Wonders of grace to God belong. Repeat his mercies in your song.

to our God immortal praise, sung there by the Coventry Singers to the tune Warrington. This tune was written in the 1780s by English minister Ralph Harrison. Like Isaac Watts, Harrison came from a dissenter or nonconformist background, and the tune's named after Warrington Academy, which was the nonconformist college where he studied. A 20th century hymn now, and this one's by American Lutheran minister Herb Brokering. Earth and All Stars is sung by the Choir of Grace Cathedral, San Francisco. Listen out for some interesting sound effects at the beginning of the fourth verse.

That's a lovely tune by William Runyon, usually paired with Thomas Chisholm's text, Great is Thy Faithfulness, but heard there in an arrangement for brass band and played by the Upper Norwood Salvation Army Band. One of the key elements of Matariki is remembrance, in particular remembering those we've lost since the last rising of Matariki. Our next hymn is Tama Nako Marie. It's often sung at funerals and commemorative services, and it was adopted as a troop song by the Maori battalion serving with the New Zealand forces in the Second World War. Here's a recording by Hatea Kapahaka.

Tama Nako Marie, sung there by Hatea Kapahaka. Continuing that remembrance theme, we'll end today's programme with a hymn by William Walsham Howe, For All the Saints Who From Their Labours Rest.

0: For All the Saints, sung there by a choir of over 200 singers at the 2017 memorial service for respected New Zealand choral conductor Professor Peter Godfrey, and recorded by RNZ. And that's all from me for this week. I hope you've enjoyed the hymns. If you'd like to get in touch, email hymns@rnz.co.nz or write to Hymns on Sunday, RNZ Concert, PO Box 123, Wellington. Thanks to studio operator Phil Benge. I'm Robin Jackery. Join me again next time. Mā te wā.
1: And thank you, Robin, for that Matariki edition of Hymns. If you'd like to listen to that program again or any of the previous episodes, you can find the audio of the hymns or on the Hymns on Sunday page, which is on our website, rnz.co.nz. It's 12 minutes away from 5. Latest news, sport and weather on the other. Weather will include a mountain and main centres forecast for you as well. And then right after that, the winner of the 2012 Commonwealth Short Story Prize, Two Girls in a Boat, a hauntingly evocative relationship story where Hannah, a New Zealander living in London, returns to Wellington when her relationship ends. It's episode 2 of Two Girls in a Boat, written by Emma Martin. Now, Dunedin-raised, Melbourne-based New Zealand alt-country singer-songwriter Matt Joe Gow, who's been influenced by the likes of Ryan Adams, Wilco and the Jayhawks. This track off his debut album, The Messenger, which came out in 2009, it's called The Light.

Formerly of Otapoti Dunedin, singer-songwriter Matt Joe Gow with the Dead Leaves, that's the band. It's 8 minutes away from five, just a little heads up next hour. I'll have another random overnight fact for you this morning from the animal kingdom, and we'll find out about a few events, historically speaking, on this day, July the 12th. I hope the long weekend is treating you well. You've got the rest of the day to relax, enjoy. Now I've got something just a wee bit different for you. A Swiss-German pop duo called Boy, but featuring Valeska Steiner and Sonja Glass. From their 2012 debut album Mutual Friends, a track called This Is The Beginning.

Yes, a duo called Boy, and this is the beginning. Well, it was when it started. Right. 4 minutes away from news, sport and weather at five now, and a couple of great New Zealand jazz musicians, Hayden Chisholm with Norman Meehan on this track called Beekeeper.

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Please retune to 6135 kHz in the 49-metre band. Once again, retune to 6135 kHz in the 49-metre band. 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

0: RNZ News at 5. Ngā mihi o te ata, I'm Peter McElwain. New Zealand and India have agreed to a new strategic partnership aimed at deepening trade, security and diplomatic ties. The agreement was unveiled by Prime Minister Christopher Luxon and his Indian counterpart Narendra Modi at Government House in Auckland yesterday. The so-called Roadmap to 2030 includes the goal to double two-way trade in 4 years and deepen maritime defence ties. It also includes proposals on investment, technology, maritime security, education, tourism, sport, agriculture and community. Mr. Luxon is touting it as a major step forward following the India FTA. Mr. Modi departed Auckland last night after the supporters' meeting. Labour leader Chris Hipkins is welcoming the strategic partnership agreed to by New Zealand and India, but says the Foreign Minister's absence sends a bad message. Prime Minister Christopher Luxon and Indian Prime Minister Narendra Modi met in Auckland on Saturday to unveil a list of commitments to strengthen the relationship of the two countries, including a doubling of two-way trade and deepening maritime defence ties. Mr. Hipkins says overall the agreement is good for New Zealand, but Winston Peters' absence was notable. He says Mr. Peters and Mr. Luxon have differing views on international issues like the India FTA, which sends a bad message to our international partners. Mr. Peters is away in Singapore and Japan on other diplomatic matters. The New Zealand building and construction industry has shrunk over the past couple of years, with a full recovery unlikely in the near future, according to industry data. The sector's pattern of boom-bust boom may have run its course, given the significant downturn seen over the past couple of years, with few signs of improvement. Credit agency Centrix Managing Director Keith McLaughlin says the sector is unlikely to recover this year, with an upcoming election, rising interest rates, weak business and consumer confidence, and a sluggish housing market. He says construction and building firms continue to pull out of the housing market. Keith McLaughlin says a recovery depends on the housing market. The Trump administration has summoned several New York Times journalists after they reported on security concerns involving the new Air Force One. The National Press Club described the decision to issue the subpoenas as an extraordinary assault on free and independent media. More from the BBC's Electra Naismith.
1: The new Air Force One was a gift to President Trump from Qatar. It's a plush, retrofitted Boeing 747 with $400 million of improvements. Donald Trump wanted it ready as soon as possible. But the New York Times reported this week that the jet lacks some of the advanced security features of its predecessor, including anti-missile capabilities. It said the Secret Service requested the new plane be switched back to the old Air Force One as a security precaution for part of President Trump's trip to the NATO summit in Ankara.
0: The winner of the biennial Songquest competition, New Zealand's biggest operatic honour, was Samuel Mataele, a 19-year-old counter-tenor. The announcement was made by international head judge Frederica von Stada at the award ceremony last night in Wellington. Sarah Milam, a soprano from Tauranga, placed second, and Samuel Downs, a tenor from Auckland, was third. The competition, first established in 1956 as the Mobile Songquest, has launched the careers of many of New Zealand's iconic opera singers, including Dame Kiri Te Kanawa and Jonathan Nemalu. This year, three of the six finalists came from Pacific backgrounds. To sport, Black Caps captain Mitchell Sander says pace bowler Jacob Duffy is excited to be back in the fold as the team prepares to take on the West Indies in the first of five ODIs in the Caribbean. Duffy returns after missing the recent Test Series win against England because of the birth of his first child. The first game starts in Guyana at 6:30 this morning. And the Football World Cup's last two quarterfinals will be played today, with Norway playing England and Argentina taking on Switzerland. France and Spain are already through to the semi-finals. The Norway-England match kicks off at 9 this morning, New Zealand time. That's the news.
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0: And the latest short forecast from Met Service has just arrived. Northland today partly cloudy with a few showers and one or two possibly heavy. Auckland to Manawatu, including Coromandel, Bay of Plenty and Central High Country. Fine, apart from morning frost and areas of fog. Gisborne and Hawke's Bay, cloudy periods and isolated showers, clearing this afternoon and becoming fine. For Horowhenua, the Kapiti Coast, Wellington and Wairarapa, areas of morning cloud clearing to a fine day. Nelson and Marlborough, a few cloudy periods otherwise fine. Buller to Fiordland, cloud increasing this morning with isolated showers developing. Canterbury, Otago and Southland, fine and frosty for most with severe frosts and persistent valley fog about parts of Otago. Isolated showers about Stewart Island, clearing this morning. Today for the Chatham Islands, cloudy periods with the chance of a light morning shower. Heading to our main centres now, Auckland should be, well, expecting morning frosts in sheltered places and areas of evening cloud, otherwise fine. South easterlies easing for a time in the afternoon, the expected high around 14. Tauranga fine with southerlies dying out this morning at 14 as well. Hamilton a fine Sunday with morning frost, light winds and 13. Wellington morning cloud clearing to fine, light winds with northerlies developing this afternoon and 11. Otatahi Christchurch fine with severe morning frosts, the frosts returning at night. Light winds, afternoon northeasterlies and a top of 9, while Dunedin can expect a fine day with morning frosts, light winds and northerlies developing in the evening. Your expected high around 10. Now the extended mountain forecast, starting with the North Island. Partly cloudy today with isolated showers for the eastern-facing slopes from Raukumara Forest Park to Ruahine Forest Park, clearing this afternoon. Light winds with northerlies developing this evening. The freezing level about 1,500 metres. Tomorrow's outlook is for cloud increasing and showers developing in the northeast and the west. Northerly winds developing, the freezing level rising to 1,900 metres. Tuesday's outlook, showers easing in the east late, gale westerly winds, the freezing level rising to 2,000 metres. The outlook for Wednesday, cloudy with showers, clearing in the east, gale westerly winds and possibly severe gale in exposed places, the freezing level about 2,200 metres. To the South Island now, Kahurangi to Arthur's Pass and also Nelson Lakes National Parks, becoming mostly cloudy this morning with isolated showers developing this afternoon or evening. Kaikoura Rangers fine today. South of Arthur's Pass National Park to Fiordland, cloud increasing this morning with isolated showers developing, the showers becoming more widespread this evening. Light winds and northwesterlies developing later today, possibly strong about Fiordland and exposed places. The freezing level about 1,400 metres. Tomorrow's outlook, showers turning to rain for a time in the west, cloud increasing in the east, gale northerly winds and the freezing level rising to 1,900 metres. Tuesday's outlook is for rain, heavy at times about and west of the main divide. Snow to 1,600 metres, but 1,000 metres in the south. Gale northwesterlies and the freezing level about 2,000 metres, possibly lowering to 1,500 metres in Fiordland late. The outlook Wednesday, rain, heavy at times about and west of the main divide. Snow to 1,700 metres, but 1,200 metres in the south. Northwesterly winds, possibly gale in exposed places, and the freezing level about 2,200 metres, sloping to 1,500 metres in the south. I have a regional forecast for you just before 5:30, and the next news and weather time for 6 o'clock with Alison Leonard. And after that, Sunday story time. Kia ora, yes, good morning to you. It's the all-night program through until 6, and I'm Peter McElwain. Happy to keep your company this morning. Looking ahead this hour to about 20 to 6, we have an item from Culture 101. This morning, Warwick Freeman, 50 years of jewellery and a show that finally maps it all. It's time now, though, to continue our reading from last Sunday morning. Hannah leaves London after her relationship with Zoe ends. She's returned to Wellington and met Ben, a slightly older man with two children. But Hannah continues to think about Zoe, remembering the beginning of the end of that relationship. Here's the second and final part of Two Girls in a Boat by Emma Martin, read for us by Julia Croft.

0: The Tate Modern was just the beginning. More invitations arrived for Mr. Luca and Guest, and how could Hannah and Zoe refuse? There were private views and charity auctions, soirees at the National Gallery and the Royal Academy. They once even appeared blurred in the society pages of Harper's Bazaar. At an after-party one night in a basement club in Soho, a Scottish man they knew only as Mac appeared with a woman they had not seen before. "These are the girls I was telling you about," he said. The woman was tall and slim with dark hair flowing wild and loose down her back. "I've been wanting so much to meet you both," she said in a heavy accent. "You must be..." "Zoe," said Zoe, reaching out her hand. "Costanza," said Hannah. "Charmed," the woman smiled. "It is unusual, yes, for English woman to have Italian name." "Actually, I'm not English, I'm from New Zealand, but my grandfather came. I ask, because my name is Costanza too." "Oh," said Hannah. She felt her cheeks go hot. "It's coincidence, yes?" "Isn't it?" said Zoe brightly. "La vostra amica è molto bella," said Costanza to Hannah. "I'm sorry?" "Oh, your grandfather did not teach you Italian?" "No," said Hannah. "I wish he had." Costanza insisted they join her for a drink. Hannah thought she could detect a shrillness in her voice, but her face was all smiles as she solicited Hannah's opinion on several exhibitions which, unfortunately, she herself had been unable to attend. "We should leave," Hannah whispered to Zoe when Costanza was distracted by the arrival of more guests. "Are you nuts?" said Zoe. "Costanza's lovely. I can't believe she's been so cool about, well, you know." Somehow Costanza ended up seated between them. She wore chandelier earrings studded with cold, bright gems Hannah suspected were real diamonds. Her head thick with alcohol, ears buzzing, Hannah found herself looking stupidly from Costanza to Zoe, unable to make sense of the words coming from their mouths, but frozen by the expression on Zoe's face. And in the weeks that followed, while Zoe insisted nothing had changed, and indeed on the surface nothing had, it was this expression Hannah kept coming back to. Zoe, with her lips slightly parted, her eyes shining, looking like a child who has shed her dress-ups and walked for the first time into the real party. The feijoa tree in the garden had grown at an angle, appearing on a calm day to be cowering absurdly. It had been planted by Ben's ex-wife when they bought the property, but she had grown impatient with its repeated infestation by guava moths. "It was symbolic of our marriage, apparently," said Ben, sitting down on the edge of the veranda next to Hannah, who had taken off her shoes and socks and was cooling her feet in the unmown grass. He described his divorce with curious detachment and a simulacrum of composure that was betrayed only by an occasional, involuntary wince. "What about you?" he said. "Was there someone in London?" "There was," said Hannah. A fantail had landed on the feijoa tree and was flitting from branch to branch. "But she left me for someone else. It was someone we both knew, an art collector. It was kind of going on for a while before I found out." "Well, that's one thing we've got in common then." Hannah felt something that had been clenched very tightly inside her release a little. She asked Ben what had made him stop for her that morning in the rain. He told her he couldn't stand the thought that someone else would pick her up instead. So it was a case of getting in first. It was a case of not leaving you at the mercy of the Wellington commuting public. Have you seen the way some of these people drive? He didn't exactly ask her to move in, and she didn't exactly suggest it. But little by little, all of her things seemed to find their way to his house. Sometimes at night, she found herself thinking of Zoe. of her pale breasts and cat-like eyes, of the water beading down her back when she stepped, hair dripping from the bath. Surprised that she could, seemingly without consequence, entertain such thoughts with Ben asleep beside her, his unknowing arm draped across her torso, his hand brushing against her breast. She retained the habit of mentally reversing times and seasons. If she woke at dawn, she would feel the cool shadow of a London evening pass across her. But London had begun to seem a dream, out-pigmented by the purple magnolia that flowered beside the veranda, out-perfumed by the deformed but heavily fruited feijoa. Ben's children stayed on Wednesday nights and alternate weekends. An angry little boy and a little girl with eczema, worst on the back of her knees, which she scratched till they bled. In the night sometimes she woke crying, but if Hannah shook Ben, he would mumble something and promptly fall back to sleep. So it was Hannah who rubbed aqueous cream into the child's raw skin, who stroked her hair and sung her lullabies, marvelling at how she had ended up here, on this bed, with a child who trusted her enough to fall asleep in her arms. And if sometimes she wondered whether this was the life she wanted, at least it wasn't obvious to her that it was not. Hannah and Ben were married on the shore of Frank Kitts Lagoon on the city side of Wellington Harbour. An ecstasy of tui were ransacking nearby clumps of harakeke for nectar. The celebrant said, "Do you take this man?" And Hannah said, "I do." The reception was upstairs in the historic boathouse. It was the first time in 20 years that Hannah's parents had been in the same room, her mother unaccompanied, her father with his latest wife. He seized the opportunity to make a speech. "She won't thank me for mentioning this," he said, "but when Hannah was 16 years old, she stated rather firmly that she would not be getting married. She used rather stronger words than that, which I won't repeat here." It seemed to Hannah he was not so much congratulating her as gloating. Ben squeezed her hand. Her eyes flicked around the room. "You see, my mother," she said. She found her later alone in a corner. Under the dim light, she looked spectral in her lilac dress and her too closely matching shoes. "You missed the speeches, Mum." Her mother didn't answer. "What's going on?" "It's Ben, isn't it?" "I like Ben. He's a very nice man." "Okay, great. So it's not Ben, then what?" "It's nothing. Just, I hope you know what you're doing. Marriage isn't something to enter lightly." "Aren't you supposed to give me the speech before I say my vows? Although, of course, not everyone sees it that way." Hannah followed her mother's gaze to her father, who had abandoned his wife and attached himself to Ben's prettiest cousin. A waitress drifted across the room with a tray, a tattoo of a swallow on the back of her neck. "Why don't I get you a drink?" said Hannah. She swished across the room, white tulle brushing the floor. She saw Ben by the door to the balcony. "My mother's being weird," she said. "Mothers are always weird at weddings. I think she thinks I'm making a mistake." "Why would she think that?"
1: "I don't know. Why would she?"
0: "Could it be because she knows deep down you'll never be happy with a man?" Hannah stared at him.
1: "It's a joke, honey."
0: "I know that."
1: "Okay, then."
0: "Okay." The waitress appeared in front of them and held out the tray. Hannah took a glass and the waitress gave her a little smile, as if they shared a secret. She had the face of a schoolgirl but the storybook arms of a tattooed lady. Hannah watched her as she wove around the room, neatly sidestepping Ben's daughter who, intoxicated by the lateness of the hour and the absence of any adult telling her she must calm down, was whirling wildly around the dance floor with another flower girl. Ben was talking, but his words washed over Hannah. Out the window, the sky had grown dark and the city lights on the harbour were kaleidoscopic and dizzying. "Can you give this to my mum?" she said, handing Ben the glass. I'll be back in a minute. Her shoes rubbed her heels as she walked down the wooden staircase, so she took them off and left them just inside the entrance. She stepped out the door into a warm breeze. Cyclist glided by, his bike ticking in the quiet night. Her dress rustled as she walked, and she could hear the lapping of water on rocks. There were steps down to the shore, and at the bottom of the steps, a walkway under a bridge to a floating pontoon, which undulated as she walked along it. At the end of the pontoon, she stopped. There was something in the harbour, a black shape which floated on the surface and then disappeared. She felt the pontoon wobble. She turned, sensing that Ben had followed her. But it wasn't Ben, it was the waitress, smoking a cigarette and walking slowly towards her. "Did you see that?" said the waitress, pointing at the water. Hannah looked again. The creature resurfaced, closer this time. "What is it?" "It's a seal, I think. A baby one, maybe." It dived and reappeared a few metres from the end of the pontoon. Hannah caught sight of its sleek, whiskered face. It twisted lazily, lifting its flippers to the sky. "Do you think a seal at a wedding is a good omen or a bad one?" The waitress laughed. "I have no idea." She inhaled deeply on her cigarette. "Nice dress." "Thanks," said Hannah. She looked out across the harbour. A waxing moon hung over the Rumatakas. "I used to know someone who said if she ever got married, she'd arrive at the wedding like Lady Godiva, naked on horseback. That would have been worth seeing." "It would," said Hannah. They stood in silence. Hannah thought about Ben, how the previous night he had turned to her with an expression she had not seen before. "You know I love you, don't you?" And she had laughed and said, "Don't look so worried." She was aware of the waitress beside her, of the smoke curling from the tip of her cigarette. From behind her, across the water, she thought she could hear someone calling her name. The waitress took a final puff on her cigarette, dropped it on the pontoon, and stubbed it out with her foot. "I might see you around," she said. As the waitress turned, Hannah caught a glimpse of the swallow on her neck. Then she walked back along the pontoon and disappeared into the boathouse. The seal was swimming in loops now, chasing its own hind fins. Hannah wondered how such a small pup had ended up here, far from its colony. Perhaps it was lost. Yet there was something jubilant about the way it flipped and corkscrewed, its streamlined body rippling. It disappeared, then shot out of the water several metres away and lay belly up, bathed in moonlight. Then it shook its head and dived once more. Hannah stood for a long time at the end of the pontoon, scanning the slick black water, waiting for its return. But it was gone.

Well, we do hope you enjoyed Two Girls in a Boat. Two Girls in a Boat was written and adapted for radio by Emma Martin, read by Julia Croft and produced by Adam McCauley for RNZ National. It's 24 past five now on the All Night programme, and greetings to you too, Ange, who writes, very foggy up here in Hokianga this morning, but last night Makariki shone brightly. That's fantastic. Thank you so much for sharing, Ange. Have a wonderful Sunday. Now to my random overnight fact. It's from the animal kingdom this morning. And adult cats only meow at humans, not other cats. Kittens meow to their mother, but once they get a little older, cats no longer meow to other cats. It reminds me of that great song by Elvis Presley, It's Meow or Never. My deepest apologies for that. I'm looking at today in history after this one from a 2013 album called Imuri Ahi Ahi. In fact, it's the title track from Ngā Tapa Black of Tūhoe, Tūwharetoa and Te Whanau a Apanui, bilingual singer-songwriter who brings a blues jazz soul style to her compositions, and she just so happens to be the daughter of the wonderful Whirimako Black. This is Ngā Tapa Black and Imuri Ahi Ahi.

It's good, isn't it? Now he's back. Okay, it's time now for Today in History. Sorry, I got that name so wrong. Ngā Tapa Black with Imuri Ahi Ahi. Yeah, Today in History, July the 12th, and we'll start in 1776 when Captain James Cook began his third voyage. 1862, the Medal of Honour was authorised by the United States Congress, to 1918 when the Imperial Japanese Navy battleship Kawachi blew up at Chunan, Western Honshu in Japan, killing at least 621. So World War II, in 1943, the Battle of Kursk. German and Soviet forces engaged in the Battle of Prokhorovka, one of the largest armoured engagements of all time. 1961, and the Indian city Pune flooded due to the failure of the Karakwasla and Panchet dams, killing at least 2,000 people. In 1971, on this day, the Australian Aboriginal flag was flown for the first time. 1979, the island nation of Kiribati became independent from the United Kingdom. 1998, and France won their first World Cup title, defeating defending champions Brazil 3-0. 2001, the Space Shuttle program and Space Shuttle Atlantis was launched on mission STS-104, carrying the Quest joint airlock to the International Space Station. Coincidence, 2001? Right, famous birthdays today. The Roman politician and general Julius Caesar, born this day in 100 BC, he died in 44 BC. American director, producer and songwriter Oscar Hammerstein II, born today 1895, died in 1960. American comedian and actor Milton Berle, born 1908, died 2002. Bill Cosby, the American actor, comedian, producer and screenwriter, 1937. And Christine McVie, English singer-songwriter and keyboard player of Fleetwood Mac fame, born today 1943. She died in 2022. Thoroughly enjoyed Late Night Phil between 11 and midnight last night with Christine McVie live in concert. Gareth Edwards, the Welsh rugby player and sportscaster, born today 1947, and the next year, 1948, American fitness trainer and actor Richard Simmons was born. He passed away in 2024. American actress Cheryl Ladd of Charlie's Angels fame, born this day 1951. English actress Anna Friel, 1976. And Vinicius Jr., the Brazilian footballer who performed very well, I think, for Brazil in the 2026 World Cup, born this day in the year 2000. The great New Zealand singer Pixie Williams, born this day in 1928. Former All Black Stanley Meads, Colin's brother, in 1938. The painter Tony Fomerson, 1939. Bruce Taylor, the cricketer, born this day, 1943. Celia Wade Brown, politician and 34th Mayor of Wellington, 1956. Former All-White Duncan Cole in 1958, he passed away in 2014. Actress Claire Chittam, 1978. Rugby player Portia Woodman, 1991. Another rugby player born this day in 1998. That's Hoskins Sotutu. Hope you have a very pleasant July the 12th, this Sunday. I think we'll launch straight into the Met Service regional forecasts now, starting with the situation. And a ridge of high pressure slowly drifts out to the east today, while a large trough approaches the country from the west. The trough then moves over the country tomorrow, crossing the South Island during the second half of the day. Starting with Northland, fine, apart from areas of morning fog and showers in the far north, possibly heavy. Chance of a shower elsewhere from afternoon and southeasterlies dying out in the evening. Auckland, Coromandel Peninsula, Bay of Plenty, Rotorua, Waikato, Waitomo, Tomarinui, Taupō, Taranaki, Taihape, Whanganui and Manawa too. A fine Sunday, apart from areas of morning cloud and frosts. Winds mainly light, but easterlies developing in the north. Gisborne and Hawke's Bay today, cloudy periods with isolated showers, clearing this afternoon and becoming fine. Southwesterlies dying out in the afternoon as well. Wairarapa, including the Tararua district, Wellington and Horowhenua Kapiti coast. Areas of morning cloud and frosts in sheltered places, clearing to a fine day with light winds. For Nelson and Marlborough, a few cloudy periods, otherwise fine with morning frosts, light winds. Buller, Grey, Westland and Fiordland, mostly cloudy. A few showers about Westland and spreading elsewhere this afternoon, then becoming more frequent about Westland and Fiordland this evening. Light winds with northeasterlies about the coast. Canterbury, Otago and Southland fine and frosty for most, with severe frosts and persistent valley fog about parts of Otago.
Isolated showers about Stewart Island clearing this morning. Winds mainly light at first, but northerlies developing this afternoon or evening. Rekohu, the Chatham Islands, cloudy periods with the chance of a light morning shower and light winds. And the outlook for the country until midnight tomorrow Monday, the North Island should be mainly fine with isolated showers in the north and west. The South Island, rain developing in the west, possibly heavy, with scattered showers in the north and south, mainly fine in the east. Chatham Islands, partly cloudy on Monday with light winds, and then northerlies developing in the afternoon. More news and weather at 6 o'clock with Alison Leonard, and that will be followed by, of course, Sunday story time. Now, King Krule. Krule, spelled K-R-U-L-E. It's the moniker of UK musician Archie Marshall. And from his 2023 album Space Heavy, a track called Seaforth.

0: That's a very pleasant, relaxing outro there to that one from King Cruel, Seaforth. It's 20 to 6, a bit of feedback after my Today in History item about the space shuttle Atlantis being launched on this day in 2001. And our listener simply writes, was it called Hell? H-A-L? Love your work. Well, speaking of loving work, Warwick Freeman came to jewellery through a school friend who claimed he knew how to make it, an overland trip from Europe to Australia, and a 40% import tax that meant there was very little competition when he joined Fingers Gallery in Auckland in 1978. His solo exhibition, Hook, Hand, Heart, Star, opens at the Douse in Lower Hutt on the 25th of July. And he spoke to Paulina Lau on Culture 101 last Sunday.
1: How much input have you had into the curation process of this exhibition?
2: Quite a lot. It was after I received the invitation, I came back to New Zealand and took it to Kim Patton at Object Space in Auckland because I couldn't do it on my own. I needed a partner museum here in New Zealand to do it, and Kim was keen. And so we started a sort of process of archiving my work, which I did with Bronwyn Lloyd. She is also a trained archivist, and she helped me sort of piece together the sort of record. I had quite a good record, but still it was a process of knitting it back together so that we actually knew what sort of body of work we were looking at from you know, sometime in the sort of late 70s sort of through to today. And so we sort of essentially mapped that the best we could from my records and set about establishing a sort of curatorial premise that would work for, well, mainly for me. The museum was interested in doing it chronologically, but I wasn't.
1: Why didn't you want to do it chronologically?
2: Because I don't think as practice my work it works in that way. I found, particularly through this process, and I already knew about it, but I could take a work from sort of 20, 30 years ago and put it beside a piece of work that I had made yesterday, and you would be hard pushed, or you know, if you didn't know my work, you couldn't tell which was the old one and which was the new one.
1: Mm. Is that also why you've described your work as sentences, you know, perhaps rather than series or a collection?
2: Yeah, the sentences were a sort of device, an exhibition device really, which, yeah, is playing with that idea, where I gathered together a number of works and sort of laid them out, mostly brooches, so they sort of operate as a kind of glyph, you know, and I could lay them out sort of side by side, and it once again, you know, from different eras, and it looked as though it was trying to say something. Hence the name sentence.
1: Yeah. Can you remember what drew you into jewellery in the first place?
2: Sort of kind of serendipitous process. I ran into an old school friend, was at a loose end, and he said he knew how to make jewellery. I believed him, and he taught me a few tricks. I think I came into that sort of whole process through a sort of technical interest, although I had just travelled overland from Europe to Australia, and I think I kind of subliminally was

0: sort of exposed to a lot of cultures where jewelry was, a very sort of dominant way of expressing yourself. And I think I'd taken a lot of that in, and but my initial interest in jewelry making was essentially the workshop, a sort of legacy of boyhood of making stuff, sort of tracked on very sort of closely with that interest in this is how you make a piece of jewelry. And once I sort of had that bit between my teeth, I didn't have any sort of trouble in expanding it and exploring further and further.
1: How difficult was it to forge and carve out a career in jewellery back in the 70s?
0: I was just sort of talking about it with someone recently. There was an interesting little loophole in our history, which was around the fact that all imports of jewellery received a 40% sales tax on entry into the country. And what that had done has sort of closed down a lot of access to relatively low-cost jewellery internationally. And so the jewellery that I was making was sort of had developed out of us what you would call the craft sector, and there was very little competition actually. And so by the time I joined a group like Fingers in Auckland in the mid-78, we were still relatively the only show in town. So it I'm not trying to say it was easy, but it was made easier by that sort of fluke of political condition, I suppose. And so,
1: Timing.
0: yeah, I did timing. Yes, exactly. And I, but once I was going, I just kept going.
1: And so you developed your style without any kind of formal training. How different do you think your style and your career may have gone had you had formal training?
0: What self-teaching does is gives you a kind of repertoire of questions or knowledge to approach any technique or material with a completely, open mind. And so nothing is sort of unavailable to you, whereas if you came through a learned structure, you'd probably be, those materials would be determined for you. And so that sort of openness allowed me to sort of experiment with a lot of materials and also developed a facility to be able to, I know, ask the questions of the material, can you do this? Can you do that? And that really sort of set me up as with a ability to sort of say, well, nothing can't be, there's no material that can't be made into a piece of jewellery. It's just how, working out how to.
1: With this opportunity to look back at your work and at your career, are there any specific moments that stand out to you as most rewarding?
0: Memory's not what it was, but so I'll just go for the latest one and say the privilege of showing my work to colleagues in that European museum was an outstanding moment. It was very significant for me and quite an important moment.
1: Do you still get excited ahead of an exhibition?
0: Yes, I think there's always. I think if you ask any artist what that is, it excitement. There's quite a lot of fear usually,
1: You still get scared?
0: Oh yeah. You never. I think if you've established some level of confidence about what you're doing and what you make, you've probably kind of slipped over a line somewhere. A little bit of fear, a little bit of of the unknown helps. I think you're asking questions of your work, and you are just not sure that anyone else is interested, actually.
1: Well, it's been 50 years' work, so I think you're probably doing okay. But do you look back at your early works with a critical eye, or do you look at them differently when, especially with this exhibition, seeing everything together?
0: I think there's a point where you kind of lose. I mean, you made it, That's not in question, but you aren't the person who made it. You know, you've moved on, and you can look at it and say, you start talking in the third person. Why did he do that? What was he thinking? And I think the process of doing the exhibition, it did show that some of that earlier work, had no troubles standing alongside this, later works. They held up, yeah.
2: 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Don't forget, of course, Jim Mora and Sunday morning from 8 through until midday. It's 11 away from the latest in news, sport and weather at 6 a.m. Right now, two great soul/R&B singers, Bobby Womack and Patti LaBelle.

Lovely stuff from Bobby Womack and Patti LaBelle. Love has finally come at last. It's almost 5 to 6 on your Sunday morning. Thanks for your company on the All Night program. On the way, Alison Leonard with news, sport and weather. And then Sunday story time. I'll leave you with the wonderful Emmylou Harris and a song called The Road as I hit it now.

0: RNZ News at 6. Atamaria, good morning. I'm Alison Leonard. New Zealand and India have agreed to a new strategic partnership aimed at deepening trade, security and diplomatic ties. The so-called Roadmap to 2030 includes the goal to double two-way trade in 4 years and deepen maritime defence ties. It also includes proposals on investment, technology, maritime security, education, tourism, sport, agriculture and community. Prime Minister Christopher Luxon is touting it as a major step forward. The deal was signed with Indian Prime Minister, who visited Auckland yesterday and departed last night. Victoria University is relaunching its NZ India Research Institute. Founding director Professor Sekhar Bandyopadhyay says the institute largely became inactive when he retired in 2020, but he says the relationship between New Zealand and India may now be entering a more active phase.
1: The government realized that there is no dedicated research institute in the country which works on India and can produce objective knowledge on India to inform the policy planning community.
0: Professor Sekhar Bandyopadhyay has agreed to come back as an interim director for 1 year. The NZ India Research Institute is funded in part by the Ministry of Foreign Affairs and Trade. Earth Sciences New Zealand is expecting the rest of winter to be warmer than usual, with less rainfall than expected. Despite the snow in the South Island, principal scientist Chris Brandolino says July is on track to be a warm month. June was New Zealand's warmest since it began collecting data in 1909. Mr. Brandolino says the South Island can expect the temperature to rise from Monday. He says the North Island is also forecast to have less than the normal level of rainfall over the next 3 months. In Uganda, at least 16 people have died from hunger in recent weeks in the northeastern region of Karamoja due to a prolonged drought. Farmers say they've lost crops because the area received little or no rain since April, the beginning of the planting season. Experts warn the region's recurring shortages are caused by climate change, poor rainfall, deforestation, overgrazing and crop pests. New data shows that deforestation in the Brazilian Amazon fell to its lowest level in decades in the first half of this year. Here's the BBC's Mimi Swaby.
2: According to Brazil's National Institute for Space Research, nearly 1,300 square kilometres of rainforest was destroyed between January and June. That's down more than a third compared with the same period last year. President Luiz Inácio Lula da Silva, who is seeking re-election in October, has promised to eradicate illegal deforestation by 2030. Deforestation spiked under his predecessor Jair Bolsonaro, peaking in 2022. Mr. Lula da Silva's main presidential rival is Mr. Bolsonaro's son, Flavio Bolsonaro. He has pushed for increased land development and mining.
0: Visitor numbers to one of New Zealand's darkest regions have bounced back to pre-COVID numbers. Lake Tekapo is a certified dark sky reserve, whereby the night sky is protected from light pollution. Stargazing tour operator Dark Sky Project says there's been an 81% increase in the number of visitors over the past 3 years. Victoria Campbell says 14% of last year's visitors, just under 40,000, were from overseas. In sport, record-breaking All Blacks outside back Will Jordan says he can't take all the credit for his history-making form. Jordan scored a hat-trick in last night's 47-17 win over Italy in Wellington to become the All Blacks' all-time leading scorer with 50 test tries. He says his teammates deserve a lot of kudos for helping him reach the milestone.
3: My seventh year in the team now, so I'm proud to be able to have a bit of an impact and also grateful for being on the end of the chain of a great team, some great players, so I'm certainly well aware of that with the try scoring. Comes that work on the inside.
0: Other winners in last night's Nations Championship matches were England, France, Ireland and South Africa. Ninth seed Linda Noskova has won the Wimbledon women's singles title. She recovered from missing 5 match points in the second set against Czech compatriot Karolina Mukova to eventually prevail in the third and deciding set. And the Black Caps are back in action this morning with the first of 5 ODIs starting against the West Indies in half an hour. And that's the news.
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0: Here is your short forecast from Met Service until midnight. For Northland, partly cloudy, a few showers, one or two possibly heavy. Auckland to Manawatu, including Coromandel, Bay of Plenty and Central High Country. Fine today, apart from morning frosts and areas of fog. Gisborne and Hawke's Bay, cloudy periods and isolated showers clearing this afternoon and becoming fine. Horowhenua, the Kapiti Coast, Wellington and Wairarapa, areas of morning cloud clearing to a fine day. Nelson and Marlborough, few cloudy periods, otherwise fine. Buller to Fiordland, cloud increasing this morning, isolated showers developing. Canterbury, Otago and Southland, fine and frosty for most, severe frosts and persistent valley fog about parts of Otago, isolated showers about Stewart Island, clearing this morning. Chatham Islands, cloudy periods and the chance of a light morning shower. And the Met Service forecast for the main centres today until midnight for Auckland, morning frosts and sheltered places and areas of evening cloud, otherwise fine weather. South Easterlies will ease for a time this afternoon and a high today of 14. Tauranga, fine weather. Southerlies dying out this morning, high today of 14. Hamilton, fine. Morning frost, light winds and a high of 13. Wellington, morning cloud clearing to fine, light winds, northerlies developing this afternoon and a high of 11. Christchurch, fine, some severe morning frosts. Those frosts return tonight, light winds, afternoon northeasterlies and a high of 9. Dunedin, fine today, morning frost, light winds, northerlies developing this evening and a high today of 10 degrees. It is 6 minutes past six and now it is time for Sunday Morning Story Time. And to begin today, here's Kapahaka by Katarina Te Hekoko, told by Lynette Crawford Williams.

Piriana was very unhappy. Both she and her mum had been crying for a long time. In bed at night, they clung to each other for comfort, but the pain in their hearts gnawed relentlessly. They were deeply unhappy and could not stop crying. In that same week, Kiriana's dad had gone away and left them. Kiriana would never forget that day, the day her dad went away. She had wrapped her arms around his neck and cried, "Don't go, Dad! Please don't go!" Although her dad had promised that he would love her always and would come back to see her, Kiriana still cried, "Don't leave us, Dad! Please don't leave us!" But it was no use. Her dad flew away to his job overseas, and Kiriana was left behind thinking that he didn't love her anymore. A short time afterwards, the phone rang. "It's your dad, Kiriana," her mum said. Kiriana's heart almost stopped as she raced to the phone. "Is that you, Dad?" she asked. "Yes, Kiriana, it's me. Are you coming back soon?" "Later, when I get a holiday." They talked for a long time, and the pain in Kiriana's heart softened a little. "Will you ring again, Dad?" she asked. "Yes, Kiriana, I will ring as often as I can." Kiriana was comforted. She now knew that although her dad was far away, he still loved her. Nevertheless, she missed him terribly. When she was by herself, memories of earlier days would come flooding back. There were heaps of photographs to remind her, and Kiriana returned to those photographs over and over again to keep her dad's image clear in her mind. There were many photographs of the time they had lived in Japan. There she was with her dad at the beach, and there she was eating her dinner with chopsticks. Kiriana loved the photograph of herself, her mum and her dad all dressed up in Japanese clothes. At that time, Kiriana really thought she was Japanese. She spoke Japanese, and her friends were Japanese. Her teachers at the creche were Japanese, and Kiriana could sing many Japanese songs. It was not until they came home to New Zealand and Kiriana went to the Kohanga Reo that she came to know that she was really Māori. From that moment, she stopped speaking Japanese and began to speak Māori. One day, when she was looking at the photographs again, she came across some of herself doing waiata āringa. Kiriana remembered that her dad loved to watch her sing and dance. That evening, she said to her mum, "Mama, I want to learn lots of waiata āringa to show my dad when he comes home." "That's a good idea," her mum said. "It will help to cheer us up." From that day on, while working about the house or driving in the car, they sang all the time. And the pain in Kiriana's heart began to fade. Soon it was time for Kiriana to go to school. She loved her school. The work was exciting, the teachers were fun, and the children knew many Māori waiata. The school had a kapa haka group who performed on special days and sang to welcome visitors. The kapa haka was a happy group, but Kiriana was rather shy. Although she learned the songs quickly and knew the actions, there was no exuberance in her performance. So Kiriana's mum took her to Papa Andre's dance group. Maybe he could help. Kiriana learned the tamure and other Tahitian dances. She learned quickly how to move her hips, hands and body in the Tahitian way. She was ever so beautiful in her Tahitian costume. But there was still no exuberance in her dancing. Kiriana's mum knew that something was wrong. "What's the matter, Kiriana? There's no joy in your dancing." "It's because my dad isn't here. I want my dad to see me dance. When is he coming home?" Whenever Kiriana was sad, she always went to her kuia. "What is troubling, Kiriana?" her kuia asked. "I want my dad to come home. I miss him so much."
and the tears spilled down her face. Kiriana's kuia gathered her into her arms. I know. Later, when Kiriana had stopped crying, her kuia said, Kiriana, you know that your dad will come back when the time is right, don't you? Yes, nodded Kiriana. You know that he loves your singing? Yes, agreed Kiriana. Well then, whenever you stand up to sing and dance, you must use your imagination, said her kuia. My imagination? Kiriana was puzzled. Yes, you must picture your dad sitting there watching you, explained her kuia. I know how to do that, thought Kiriana. I've done it many times. In fact, she did it whenever she went to bed. She had imagined herself and her dad swimming and sliding at the Waingaro Springs. She had imagined herself and her dad eating hamburgers at McDonald's. And she had a wonderful time imagining herself and her dad having fun at Rainbow's End. Yes, Kiriana was very good at imagining. Came the evening when Kiriana's kapahaka had to entertain visitors at the school, and Kiriana imagined that her dad was sitting right there in the front row. That night she sang and danced for her dad. She performed with such joy that the visitors were greatly impressed. Who is that little girl in the second row? They asked. Her mum and her kuia were so proud of her. It wasn't long before Kiriana was promoted to the front row of the kapahaka. Soon afterwards, she became the leader of the kapahaka. She was no longer shy. Her performance inspired her teammates, and her dancing had become a delight to all who watched. She was now very certain that one day her dad would come home to see how good she was. On the last day of school, before the Christmas holidays, the kapahaka was to perform for the whole community. Everyone was there. Kiriana's mum and her kuia, the parents and families of the school children, and the whānau of the kohanga reo. The school hall was crowded with people. And Kiriana again imagined that her dad was sitting in the front row. Kiriana could feel the excitement rising in herself and her teammates as they waited for their turn to perform. That night, Kiriana sang and danced for her dad like she'd never done before. In the tāmure, the lift of her feet, the sway of her hips, and the grace of her arms and hands was beautiful. In the waiata aringa, only now did the quiver of her hands, the roll of her eyes, and the flick of her head come together perfectly. She was oblivious to all the people in the hall. She was dancing for her dad. And when the performance was over, the loud ovation told Kiriana and her teammates that they had performed extremely well. When the lights came on and lit up the hall, Kiriana's heart jumped for joy. There in the front row, clapping his hands and beaming with pleasure and pride, was her dad. He had come home.

That was Kapahaka by Katarina de Hekoko. Next, it is time for Jane and the Dragon by Martin Bainton, told by Catherine Beasley.

0: Jane hated sewing. Every morning she sat with her mother practicing her stitches, and every morning she gazed down at the knights practicing their swordplay in the courtyard below. Jane longed to be a knight. Nothing else would do, and she told her mother so. Her mother laughed.
1: Such foolishness! You will be a lady in waiting. Perhaps, like me, you will become a lady in waiting to the Queen herself.
0: Jane was very upset, but she was determined to be a knight, and she went to tell her father. Her father laughed. Oh, what nonsense! Only boys can become knights. Jane told the king. The king laughed.
2: Oh, of course, of course.
0: But he hadn't really heard her, for the king listened to no one but himself. Jane told the prince, the king's only son. The prince said nothing. He just laughed and pushed her over in the royal sandpit. Jane told the knights themselves. They laughed and dressed her in fine armour that was too big for her and set her on a straw horse. They thought it was great fun until they saw tears trickle out from under the helmet. The knights were sorry. They had not meant to be unkind. Finally, Jane told the court jester. The jester didn't laugh. Of all the people Jane had spoken to, he alone listened and understood. He took Jane to his room and opened a wooden chest. Inside was a small suit of armour. "I wanted to be a knight as well," said the jester, "but I was too small. This armour is my secret. I put it on sometimes and dream a little. I want you to have it." Jane was overjoyed. "But what about your dream?" she asked. "Oh, I was never really brave enough," he said. "You dream it for me." From that day on, Jane's sewing got worse. She was too busy watching the knights, watching and learning. And whenever the knights were out chasing the king's enemies, Jane would go to their quarters, put on her armour, and practice. She practiced her sword play. She practiced her horse play. She even practiced her victory speeches. Then one terrible day, an enormous green dragon came and stole the prince. The king and queen were horrified. They called for the knights, but the knights were away at a jousting carnival.
3: "Is there no one left who can save our son?" cried the king.
0: They were very surprised when a small knight ran into the courtyard, saddled up the prince's pony, and galloped away after the dragon. Jane followed the dragon to his mountain lair.
1: "Release the boy!" she demanded in her sternest voice.
0: The dragon laughed.
2: "Oh, make me!" he roared,
0: and his hot breath singed the plume on Jane's helmet. Jane drew her sword and advanced. A long and dreadful battle followed. Twice Jane could have stabbed the dragon, but she did not. Twice the dragon could have toasted her with his hot breath, but he did not. At last, they were too exhausted to fight on, and they sat down together on the floor of the cave.
2: "He could have killed me," said the dragon.
1: "You could have killed me," said Jane. "Why didn't you?"
2: "Oh, I don't like hurting people," sighed the dragon.
1: "Then why did you steal the prince?"
2: "Because it's expected of me."
1: "Then do the unexpected," said Jane.
2: Oh, no, no, I couldn't. I'm not brave enough."
1: "Oh, of course you are. It's easy."
3: Why, easy for you, said the dragon. You're a knight and people expect you to be brave.
0: Jane laughed and took off her helmet. The dragon was amazed.
3: Oh, you're just a girl. I could fry you for breakfast.
0: Yes, that would be easy for you. It would be easy for me to be a lady-in-waiting. People expect it. But I want to be a knight. What do you want?
3: I want to be loved,
0: sobbed the dragon, and he covered his face with a spiky brown wing. Jane put down her sword and kissed him.
1: I love you, she said.
3: Oh, thank you, thank you, said the dragon, and he sobbed all the louder.
0: Now I have to take the prince home, said Jane. The king and queen will be dreadfully worried.
3: Oh, will you visit me sometimes? Asked the dragon.
0: Every Saturday, Jane promised. But now we really must go. And she gave the dragon a hug and another kiss. It was late in the day when they arrived back at the castle. The entire court rushed out to greet them. The king and queen were overjoyed to see their son. But who was the mysterious knight? Jane took off her helmet and the crowd gasped. Her father just stood there with his mouth wide open. Her mother fainted gracefully.
3: Dear Jane, said the king, how can we ever thank you?
0: Oh, Your Majesty, I would like to become a proper knight, please, with every Saturday off to visit a friend.
1: Certainly, certainly, said the king, and he called for the royal scribe who wrote the contract out there and then.
0: That evening, the king gave a royal ball. Everyone was there, including Jane's mother and father, who had recovered from their shock and were now very proud of their fearless daughter. Jane was the guest of honour.
1: You must choose a partner, Jane, said the king, and lead the dancing.
0: All the handsome young men waited, each one hoping to be chosen. But Jane took the jester's hand and led him onto the floor.
1: Thank you for the armour, said Jane. Thank you for the dream, said the jester.
0: And together they danced and danced and danced.
4: That was Jane and the Dragon by Martin Bainton. Now it's time for Dragor by Pat Quinn and told by Grant Tilley.
5: Dragor, or how a dragon suffering from prickly heat saved the world from perpetual winter and established a well-known

0: when kings were kings, and knights were young, and dragons guarded gold. A wintry spell of darkness fell, and all the land grew cold. The pastures froze, the lakes were hard, the rivers choked with ice. Thick and through the darkness grew. The king said, "That's not nice." He called his knights, he called his men, he called his wife Marie, which was a little strange because her name was Valerie. He said to all his noble knights, "Go travel far and wide, find the sun, and when that's done, stick it up outside." The search to find the sun began on land and sea and shore, till on a hill a knight named Jill found local dragon Gore. Full name, Dragon von Pricklespein, but everyone except his mum called him Gore. "Oh, Gore," she cried, "have you espied the sun we need for spring?" Gore laughed. Then carefully he lifted up each wing. His sides were thick with heavy scales, and under every one a golden glow began to show. Jill cried, "You've got our sun!"
1: "I know," said Gore, and scratched his chest. "It makes me hot and sticky. But guarding gold's my job, you see. These days we can't be picky."
0: Historical note. Around this time, gold reserves had fallen to an all-time low, and dragon unemployment was rising. Jill sped towards her frozen town. She plotted up a plot. She gathered rags and paper bags and dyed them in a pot. She stitched and sewed the gold-dyed rags, rode back to Gore at speed. She spread the sheet beside his feet. Gore said,
1: "Just what I need."
0: He rolled up in the golden sheet, said,
1: "Oh, it's cool and soft. Take back your sticky, itchy sun. I'll keep this golden cloth."
0: From Gore's dry cave, the sun rose up. The cold and darkness fled. Jill's task was done. She'd found the sun, and Gore snored in his bed. Gore grew old, as dragons do. His golden sheet was worn quite through. And when he died, all that remained were golden patches, slightly stained, pricked with dragon spikes, and named by one of Jill's great-great-great-grandchildren at a later date, riding past upon a horse. Gorse, of course.
2: That was Drago by Pat Quinn. Now it's time for Kiwi Moon by Gavin Bishop, and it's told to us by Stephen Tamarapa.

0: As the moon, Te Marama, sailed over the forest, she looked down. Someone's lost an egg, she said. The moon watched as the egg cracked, and with a big heave, a baby kiwi stepped out of the shell. But this kiwi looked different. It was not speckly brown like other kiwis. It was white. The little kiwi looked up, and he saw the moon. Mother, he said. I'm not your mother, said the moon. She shone her light on a nearby tree. A mother kiwi was searching through the leaves on the ground. Mother, called little kiwi. Mother kiwi looked at him. Well, I suppose I could be. I have lost an egg, she said. But you're white. White, said little kiwi. Yes, said mother kiwi. You won't blend in being white. I won't blend in? Asked little kiwi. Come, said mother kiwi. I'll show you. Little kiwi followed his mother through the bush. You couldn't see mother kiwi's brown, speckly feathers in the undergrowth. But Te Marama's milky fingers made little kiwi light up like a glowworm. Mother kiwi showed him how to sneak up on a cockroach. She showed him how to snuffle along the ground to grab a grub. As the sun came up, the two kiwis went back to their burrow for a sleep. And when it grew dark again, they woke up, ready to begin a new day. Go and see how many grubs you can find on your own, said little kiwi's mother. The night sky was clear. Little kiwi glowed bright and white in the moonlight. He tried to catch some woodlice on a rotten log, but they saw him coming and scurried away. He crept up on a caterpillar, but it climbed out of reach. This is no good, he said. Little kiwi looked up into the sky. I don't blend in down here, he called to the moon. Can't I live with you? Don't be silly, said Te Marama. You're a bird. As little kiwi walked on through the forest, night turned into day.
1: Hey, said a grumpy voice. Who got the sun up early?
0: A kakapo crawled out of his hole.
1: Oh, you're bright, he said.
0: I'm white, said little kiwi.
1: Yeah, you should be green, said kakapo. You would blend in if you were green like me.
0: Tired and hungry, little kiwi walked slowly back towards his burrow. He looked up through the branches.
2: Hey, Te Marama, he called. I wish I could live with you.
0: He took a deep breath, puffed out his chest and fluffed up his feathers. He glowed white and bright.
2: Look at me, he cried.
0: You certainly do look like a little moon, said Te Marama. But you are still a bird. One dark night, little kiwi woke to hear a strange noise. It got louder and louder. He looked out of his burrow.
1: It's the men from the hill, shouted kakapo. Their chief has died. They'll want your feathers for a cloak.
2: Run, cried Mother Kiwi.
0: They rushed through the dark forest. They passed the brown river and down into a deep gully.
2: Quickly, under here.
0: Mother Kiwi ducked under a thick clump of fern. The sound of the men got closer and closer, and with it came other sounds, a sniffing and panting. And suddenly, something was tearing at the ferns above the kiwi.
2: A cootie!
0: Mother Kiwi leapt from her hiding place and flew at the dog. She stabbed with her beak. The dog snapped back. She kicked with her strong legs. Little Kiwi watched. His mother was tough and brave, but she was getting tired. She could not fight off the dog. Then, as the cootie went for Mother Kiwi's neck, Little Kiwi rushed forward. He kicked with his little feet and stabbed with his little beak. And suddenly, in the sky above, the clouds parted, and Te Marama floated into view. Little Kiwi stopped. He took a deep breath, puffed out his chest and fluffed up his feathers. The moonlight set him alight, white and bright. The cootie jumped back. What was this? A ghost? A kiwa? The dog turned and raced off, yelping, through the trees. Little Kiwi led his mother back through the bush. They arrived home and tumbled into their burrow, and for 2 days, they slept. When they awoke, Mother Kiwi said, "You have shown me how brave and strong you are. It's time to find your own burrow." Little Kiwi sadly said goodbye to his mother and wandered off toward the riverbank. He dug a hole at the foot of a tree. For his new home, he went hunting on cloudy nights. But when the sky was clear, he watched Te Marama sail lazily across the waters of the Brown River. Little Kiwi dreamed of floating up into the sky to live with the moon. Some nights, Te Marama looked pale and thin, and Little Kiwi would worry. "Hey, moon, you look tired." "I'll grow strong and round again in time," Te Marama would say. Early one evening as dusk fell, Little Kiwi woke to another strange sound. A little girl sat crying outside his burrow. "I want my mummy," she said. Kakapo came by. "She belongs to the people from over the great sea." "I'll take her home," said Little Kiwi. "Take care," said Kakapo. "They are not friends of the forest." Little Kiwi led the girl through the trees, and soon they came to a clearing. A small house stood beside a pile of huge logs. "Mummy! Daddy!" cried the little girl, and from the darkness came a loud moo. Little Kiwi's feathers bristled. He quickly hurried back to the Brown River. The next night, while it was still twilight, there was a bitter smell on the wind. Little Kiwi poked his head out of his burrow. The darkening sky glowed orange. Kakapo rushed past. "The forest is on fire! Hurry! Follow me!" He disappeared through the trees. Little Kiwi followed, but he soon became lost in the smoke. And then, for a moment, the smoke cleared and Te Marama peered down. "Help me, Te Marama," he cried. "Run to the top of the hill," she called. "Run!" Little Kiwi ran through the burning forest. He ran up the hill to a clearing at the top. "Jump!" shouted Te Marama. He looked back at the flames, dancing madly up the hill behind him. "Jump, Little Kiwi, jump!" Little Kiwi took a deep breath and jumped. He stretched out his beak and he kicked his legs. He soared into the sky, and Te Marama was ready. She swooped down, scooped him up. Holding him tightly, she sailed back up into the sky. As Te Marama drifted over the land, with Little Kiwi in her arms, she said, "You know, I do get tired on my long journeys across the sky." "Well," said Little Kiwi, "on nights when you're too tired to be round and bright, there'll be a Kiwi moon instead." He took a deep breath, puffed out his chest, fluffed up his feathers. He glowed as white and bright as the full moon herself. March and April, May and June, I can see you, Kiwi moon. Will you make my wish come true if I count to 10 for you? 1, 2, 3, 4, 5, 6, 7.
3: That was Kiwi Moon by Gavin Bishop on our Sunday morning story time. And now to tell us about Jason's extraordinary hair.

0: First it sprouted, soft as peach fuzz. His brothers paused in their wild games to rub their cheeks against his velvety head. Jason's hair blossomed into koru tight curls that circled Nana's finger like precious rings. It twisted into spirals that tumbled in his eyes when he dug in the sandpit. By the time Jason was six, his hair brushed his shoulders, soft as a feather cloak. When he swam, it floated seaweed wild around him. On the rope swing, it flew behind him like wings. It swirled in a storm cloud as he raced down the rugby field. One Saturday, Jason scored 3 tries. The coach of the other team called out to his dad, "That girl's a great little player." Jason let a curtain of hair swing across his red face. "Thanks," said Dad, "but actually, he's a boy." Jason's team giggled all the way home. At the pool, Jason leapt off the diving board and bombed his brothers. When he came up, his hair clung to his face and he spluttered and choked. His brothers laughed and ducked him under. At tea time, Nan clucked and fussed and tweaked Jason's curls until he squirmed away to hide under the table. That night, Mum brushed the tangles and snarls from Jason's hair. It made his eyes water. "Why can't I have ordinary hair like everyone else?" he grumbled. "I thought you loved your hair," said Mum. "That's stupid," said Jason. "I want short hair." Dad took Jason to the barber. He perched up high on a swivel chair. The silver scissors flashed and snipped. Jason's hair fell around him like tears. When the barber was finished, a short-haired stranger gazed back from the mirror. "Is that me?" Jason whispered. Dad skimmed his hand over the plush pile of Jason's cropped head. "Long hair, short hair, you're still our Jason," he said. The day after his haircut, Jason went swimming. He splashed and dived and popped up sleek as a seal. No hair in his face, no choking or spluttering. But it wasn't nearly as floaty without his seaweed hair. On Saturday, Jason sprinted down the sideline and cut across to score under the posts. "Great try, boy," said the other coach. "Thanks," said Jason. But he wasn't as fast without his storm cloud. At home, Nana shooed him outside to play on the rope swing. The wind whipped through his short hair and left no knots or tangles. But Jason didn't fly as high without his wings. That night, Jason sat up in bed thinking. A shivery breeze blew around his neck, raising goose pimples on his shoulders. Mum came in for a kiss goodnight. "How long would it take to grow my hair?" asked Jason. Mum smiled. "I thought you wanted ordinary hair." "I thought I did," said Jason. "But I think I want it to be extraordinary again." "Well, be patient," Mum tucked him in. "It'll grow in time." Jason snuggled under the covers so that only the top of his head poked out. The breeze whispered secrets soft through the curtains, stirring the spiky tips of his hair. Hair that was already starting to grow.
1: Jason's Extraordinary Hair by Rachel Haywood. I always say it's hair, it will grow. We have a funny situation in our family. We have 2 little girls who are a month apart in age, and one of them has the most incredible lock, you know, head of curls, and the other one's, you know, still trying to grow some hair. We've almost got a tiny little pigtail sticking out the top. Anyway, it's here, it will grow, they all catch up. Now it is time for I Don't Want to Be a Marching Girl by Jack Lazenby, and it's told by Miranda Harcourt.

0: can't you join the Hopuruhine Hussars? My mother asks me. I'll help you buy the boots. That white tunic with gold epaulettes. Ooh, it'd suit you. Mum thinks she's cunning. You'd look all right in that uniform. I look pretty in anything. Now, don't you go getting up yourself. You said yesterday I was lucky with my colouring. You said I could wear anything and still look pretty.
1: Huh, says my mother. Huh, means she's going to think for a few minutes and come up with another argument. Later, we're having lunch, and my father says, I'm going into town. Anyone coming?
0: Can I come? I ask.
1: Course you can. Only you be ready. Don't hold me up like you always do.
0: I never hold you up.
1: Every time. I'm ready to go, your mother's ready to go, your brother's ready to go. We're all ready to go. And where's Josie?
0: In the car, waiting for all of you.
1: Like heck. Sitting on the floor of your room, your nose in that book again. The one you were going to town to change at the library. That's where you are.
0: But I love that book. I didn't want to give it back.
1: If you're not in the car when I'm ready to go, tough luck.
0: Dad! You wouldn't be so mean.
1: Try me.
0: But I'm your little Josie baby.
1: That's enough, says my mother.
0: Don't encourage her. I've been trying to get that girl interested in marching. You'd think she'd want to march in the Hopuruhine Hussars too, but nothing her mother did is good enough for her.
1: I lean my head on Mum's shoulder.
0: Everything you do is good enough for me, I tell her. But I'm the wrong shape for marching. I'm more interested in reading.
1: My mother pretends she doesn't care, but I can feel her giving in. She drinks her cup of tea, takes a bite of bread.
0: Oh, I don't know about kids. You bring them into this world, you offer them the best of things, and they grab for the rubbish.
1: Come on, Ma, I say. She likes being called that.
0: All right, then. I feel her going soft. It's your life, but when you're too old to take up marching, don't complain I never gave you the chance.
1: I kiss her.
0: Mwah! It's me. I'm not you. I'm different.
1: Oh, you can say that again. I'll get away with your sloppy kisses.
0: But you're not to spend all the afternoon in the library. You hear me?
1: She turns on my father.
0: I know you, she says. You're as bad as her. Let you go near the library, the pair of you. You disappear for the rest of the day. I think perhaps I'd better come into town with you, or you'll get nothing done. And don't you go grinning at that girl.
1: Mum catches Dad and me looking at each other.
0: It's Josie's fault, he says. She made me grin. I did not. Dad looked at me first. He was going to grin until you caught him.
1: You're as bad as each other. Sometimes I think it'd be easier to have a whole team of marching girls for a family than a husband and a daughter mad on books. I hope you're not going to like reading books, she says to my little brother. He grins and shakes his head.
0: I want to be a marching girl.
1: Forget it. You're a boy.
0: Why can't a boy be a marching girl?
1: Because you can't. That's why. I find my library books and run so Dad can't leave me behind. We leave the dishes. We all race for the car. I make sure I get there first. And now we're driving into town. Mum's singing a new song. My son wants to be a marching girl. She takes anything you've been talking about and turns it into a song. She always does it when we're driving somewhere.
0: You should get a job as a songwriter, Mum.
1: I just might, she says, and write songs about a daughter who's more interested in reading books than becoming a marching girl, and about a son who plays with dolls and wants to be a marching girl. Oh, what a family! Dad toots. We all follow Mum's voice and sing with her. She turns round and glares at me. Don't you forget! I don't want to find you've hidden yourself in that library again. Her eyes stick out, bulging, threatening. Don't you forget, my girl. What did I say? She asks me. What did I say? I tell her. Don't you be smart with me. It's not too late for us to go back home. She grins at Dad. It's not too late for us to go back home, she sings. Dad joins in. Their voices slide around each other. They're beautiful when they sing together. It's not too late for us to go back home. I'm going to ask the library if I can have my book out again. Mum will be mad when she finds out. She's singing and looking at Dad. All I have to do is pull in here and turn. She's balmy, my mother, and Dad's no better. But I love them. I'm not going to be a marching girl. I'm not going to let my brother be a marching girl either. I'm teaching him to read. I'm keeping it a secret from Mum. When I grow up, I'm going to have books everywhere, so I can read all the time. Books on my bed, the floor, in the kitchen, the toilet, books in the chook house so I can read as I feed them. Maybe I'll teach the chooks to read too.
2: 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To wrap things up today, here's Granny Gibson by Fleur Beale, told by Kate Harcourt.
3: Granny Gibson was a perfect granny. Neat and sweet, she had a face like a wrinkled angel and white candy floss hair. She spoiled her 27 grandchildren. When her 7 sons and 7 daughters-in-law protested, she smiled and told them to mind their own business. Only she didn't say it quite like that. For Granny Gibson had one terribly bad habit. Granny Gibson swore. She knew the most terrible, awful, ripe, rich swears that had ever been invented in the world, and she made up a few of her own for good measure. Swears like a trooper, said her 7 sons. She'd make a drover blush, said her 7 daughters-in-law. Felix, the youngest of her 27 grandchildren, didn't know what a trooper might be, and he'd never met a drover. But he did know that his granny was the most fascinating granny in the whole of New Zealand. He was extremely proud of her. He took her photo to school and showed his friends. This is my granny, he said, and boy, does she know some choice words. His friends took one look at the photo of his neat, sweet granny with her wrinkled angel face and her candy floss hair and laughed at him. You're kidding. She couldn't even say bother without blushing. What do you bet? Asked Felix. The friends were so sure that they were right and Felix was wrong, they happily bet a month's pocket money each. So Felix invited them round to his granny's house for afternoon tea. He didn't tell Granny. He just walked in with 6 of his friends behind him. Granny Gibson turned round from the sink where she was preparing angel cakes. I'm pleased to see you, Felix, she said. Only the way she said it made the 6 friends open their eyes with amazement. Not even when their fathers had hit their thumbs with hammers had they heard such ripe, rich words. I told you so, said Felix in a satisfied voice, holding out his hand for his winnings. Taking money from babies, Felix? Asked Granny Gibson, only with a few of her riper, choicer swear words thrown in. The friends gawped and gaped. Granny considered them. Ah, they probably deserve it. Looked like a bunch of... But the friends had had enough. They weren't going to wait around and hear what it was that Granny Gibson thought they were a bunch of. Felix shared half his winnings with Granny. She pushed the money away. Keep it, she said, using suitable embellishments. I swear because I like it not to make money. Her sons tried to make her stop swearing. It isn't dignified. Granny told them that what she said was her business, and if they didn't like it, they could lump it. And as for dignity, she could worry about that when she was dead. Her daughters-in-law protested gently that she was a bad example for the children. Granny's eyes gleamed. If I ever hear the children using any of my words, they'll hear all about it. At least, that was the essence of what she said. The word she actually used made her daughters-in-law blush and quake so much that they had to go home and have fortifying cups of tea. Now, life would have carried on like that until Granny Gibson had sworn herself off to the grave, except that one day she tripped over and broke her left leg and her right arm. She lay on the floor swearing until Felix popped in on his way home from school and found her. Felix dialed 111, a thing he'd been yearning to do all his life, and asked for an ambulance. When it came, he went with Granny to the hospital. Up at the hospital, they x-rayed her and plastered her, their eyebrows shooting up under their hairlines at some of the language she came out with. Right, they eventually said to Felix, take her home and good luck to you. Felix rang his mum. She came up and collected them both. Granny, said Felix, you'll have to live with us until you can walk again. He waited for her to swear the biggest, fattest, juiciest swear she'd ever sworn in her life. She didn't. She just sighed and agreed. Felix's mum almost drove off the road in astonishment, and she kept on being astonished as the days went by and Granny didn't utter one swear word. I can't stand it, she said to Felix's dad one night after she'd helped Granny to bed. She's so polite, it's unnatural. She's fading away with politeness. In the morning, Felix's dad told Granny they'd like her to keep right on swearing. No, said Granny. I do what I like in my own home, but I hope I've got enough manners to behave myself in other people's houses. Everyone got worried. I'm sure she's losing weight, muttered the daughters-in-law. The strain of not swearing is killing her, mumbled the sons. But Felix was the only one who thought of actually doing something. He rang up the eldest grandchild, who was an electronic whiz kid called Celeste. Celeste, he said to her, I want you to build me a machine. He told her in great detail what sort of machine he wanted. Celeste laughed so much she thought she'd split, but when she calmed down, she agreed to do what he asked and do it quickly. True to her promise, she arrived over on Sunday carrying a brilliant red box. She gave it to Felix. Here you are, mate, made precisely to the desired specifications. Felix grinned. He marched up to where Granny sat in her chair, her plastered leg stuck out in front of her and her plastered arm tucked away in a sling. Granny, he commanded, tell me exactly how you're feeling. Granny gave him a look that would have plucked a duck, but all she said was, I'm fine, but I'm tired.
4: 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Once again, retune now to 11725 kHz in the 25 metre band. 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
1: RNZ News at 7. Kia ora, good morning. I'm Alison Leonard. Labour leader Chris Hipkins is welcoming the strategic partnership agreed between New Zealand and India. Prime Minister Christopher Luxon and Indian Prime Minister Narendra Modi met in Auckland on Saturday. They agreed to strengthen the relationship of the two countries, including a doubling of two-way trade and deepening maritime defence ties. Mr. Hipkins says overall the agreement is good for New Zealand, but he says the absence of Foreign Affairs Minister Winston Peters was notable.
2: The Minister of Foreign Affairs and the Prime Minister seem to have quite different views on quite a range of international issues, and that's not great for New Zealand. It doesn't further our reputation around the world. It makes it difficult for our international partners to figure out actually what does New Zealand think on a range of issues.
1: Mr. Peters is overseas. Air New Zealand's chief executive says direct flights to India are in the pipeline. Yesterday, India and New Zealand agreed to work together to improve growth and investment, including tourism. Nikhil Ravishankar says last year the airline signed an agreement with Air India to increase air connectivity between the two countries via Singapore. He says the next step is direct flights, which would require regulatory approval. Nikhil Ravishankar says Air New Zealand will be putting in a formal application over the next few months. The New Zealand building and construction industry has shrunk over the past couple of years. Credit agency Centrix Managing Director Keith McLaughlin says the sector is unlikely to recover this year with an upcoming election, rising interest rates, weak business and consumer confidence and a sluggish housing market. He says construction and building firms continue to pull out of the housing market. The total number of deaths from the two earthquakes that hit Venezuela last month has risen to more than 4,000. The latest figures add more than 200 people to the death toll in the past day alone. Thousands of people are still missing, with search efforts still underway. Police believe former British Minister Anne Widdecombe was attacked 24 hours before she was found dead at her home on Thursday. Police say their investigation is moving at pace and they are searching for a suspect who is believed to be a white male. A 26-year-old man who was arrested on suspicion of murdering Ms. Widdecombe has been released and is no longer part of the police investigation. A top Indonesian anti-corruption prosecutor has resigned after police seized millions of dollars in cash and gold from properties, including his home. Febri Afri Ansyah denies any link to corruption. Here's the BBC's Electra Naismith.
3: For years, Febri Adriansyah has been one of Indonesia's most recognisable anti-corruption prosecutors. Now he is at the centre of a scandal. An investigation into alleged corruption, money laundering and bribery has uncovered over $20 million in cash and gold bullion, the biggest haul at a house he's acknowledged is his. It's not the first time he's found himself in the headlines. 2 years ago, he claimed he was the target of a surveillance operation involving elite police. The incident at a Jakarta cafe was resolved, but that same cafe has now resurfaced as one of the premises searched in the current probe.
1: A new bridge has been completed on the Forgotten World Highway to improve the resilience of the route between the King Country and Taranaki. The $3.6 million 20-metre Kurero Bridge is between Taumaranui and Whangamomona. Transport Agency Project Manager Kendra Ludka says the previous structure, which is about 80 years old, had eroded over time. The new bridge has been designed to last 100 years. The previous structure has been left in place. In sport, the first German to play for the All Blacks is lapping up his test debut for New Zealand. Loose forward Anton Segner, along with outside back Josh Morby, came off the bench in the team's 47-17 win over Italy in Wellington last night to become the latest All Blacks. Segner says it means everything to wear the black jersey.
4: Back in Germany, back when I was 9 years old, it was a very, very distant dream. If it was a dream at all, because yeah, I remember getting up in the middle of the night to watch the All Blacks play the 2011 World Cup, watching them do the haka, and yeah, being able to experience all that first round today was special.
1: The Black Caps are batting first in the first of five ODI matches against West Indies in Guyana. A short time ago, New Zealand was 29 without loss after six overs. And Czechia's Linda Noskova has held her nerve to claim her maiden Grand Slam tennis title. She blew five match points in the second set of the Wimbledon women's final against compatriot Karolina Muchova before eventually winning 6-2, 5-7, 6-3. And that's the news.
5: This Sunday morning, prognoses from two professors about our increasingly unruly world. Louis de Bernier of Captain Corelli's mandolin fame will argue that sloppy language now is making society sloppy as well. Many New Zealanders are taking antidepressants these days, but if they decide to stop, what's the best advice for making that transition smoother? Making your skin smoother, that chat too. And we're asking, where is all the cash gone? We don't know where billions of dollars are now. 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
1: The short forecast from Met Service until midnight for Northland, partly cloudy with a few showers, one or two possibly heavy. Auckland to Manawatu, including Coromandel, Bay of Plenty and the Central High Country. Fine today, apart from morning frosts and areas of fog. Gisborne and Hawke's Bay, cloudy periods, isolated showers clearing this afternoon and becoming fine. Horowhenua, the Kapiti Coast, Wellington and Wairarapa, areas of morning cloud, clearing to a fine day. Nelson and Marlborough, a few cloudy periods. Otherwise fine. Bulleratu, Fiordland, cloud increasing this morning, isolated showers developing. Canterbury, Otago and Southland, fine and frosty for most with severe frosts and persistent valley fog about parts of Otago. Isolated showers about Stewart Island clearing this morning and Chatham Islands cloudy periods with the chance of a light morning shower. And the Met Service forecast for the main centres today until midnight for Auckland, fine apart from areas of morning frost and some evening cloud, southeasterly easing for a time this afternoon and a high today of 14. Tauranga fine today, southerlies dying out this morning and a high Tauranga of 14. Hamilton fine, some morning frost, light winds, high of 13. Wellington mainly fine, areas of morning cloud, light winds, northerlies developing this afternoon and a high today of 11. Christchurch fine, severe morning frost, those frosts return at night, light winds, afternoon northeasterlies in Christchurch, your high is 9. Dunedin fine, morning frost, light winds, northerlies developing this evening and a high today of 10. It is 7 minutes past 7. This hour, this Matariki, we're remembering the history of this nation with the latest chapter of the New Zealand Wars series. Stories of Wairenga Ahika explores the siege of 1865 and its devastating aftermath for the people of Te Tai Rawhiti, a significant event in Aotearoa's history. Just a warning though, this episode contains descriptions of murder and dismemberment as well as battle scenes and may not be suitable for everyone.
7: In November 1865, about 500 men descended on a place called Wairenga Ahika. Roughly 150 were Pākehā military settlers. The rest were their Māori allies. Some had come for the whenua.
8: 50,000 acres of very fertile land, some of the best lands in the country.
7: Some had come for utsu.
9: He basically went on a spree of payback, of revenge.
7: Some had come out of fear of a new religion.
10: Here was a group of people which had a deep sense of determination that the land had to be purged from Europeans.
7: Sheltering behind the walls of Wairenga Ahika, a power about 10 kilometres inland from modern-day Gisborne, were roughly 800 men, women and children. They came from several tribes of Turanganui Akiwa, principally Te Aitanga Mahaki and Rongo Whakaata, many of them followers of this new religion. The pā had thick walls of earth and wooden palisades, but this wasn't a place meant for war.
11: It wasn't a hilltop pā. It didn't have all the traditional strategies of defence and protection.
7: What happened next ripped open a wound which still isn't healed.
9: Grabbed the sand or the whenua, they smeared it on their skin, on their face.
12: because they knew they weren't going to come back.
7: This is New Zealand Wars, Wairanga Heka, and in this episode, we are heading to the East Coast. Kia ora, I'm Mātai Smith, a descendant of Rongo Whakaata, born and bred right here in Gisborne, Tūranganui Akiwa. I live about 7 kilometres south of Wairanga Heka, and to be honest, never heard much about it growing up, so I'm learning a lot about this kaupapa, just like you are on this podcast. Wairanga Heka is one of the lesser-known battles of the New Zealand Wars. These days, even some of the descendants of direct participants grew up without ever hearing about it. But prominent New Zealand historian Bill Oliver described the battle as the hinge of fate because it swung control of the region away from Māori and into the hands of the Crown. New Zealand War historian Vincent O'Malley wrote his first sole-authored research report on the land confiscation that followed the East Coast Wars and was deeply involved in Te Haitanga Mahaki's Waitangi Tribunal claim, and so knows the story inside out.
8: Wairanga Heka, I'd argue, is the decisive turning point in the history of this district. When you think about the impact of this on local communities, it's a five-day siege. Their world changes forever after that. It never returns to what it was before.
7: The first people to set foot in Tūranganui Akiwa, the area around Gisborne on the east coast of Te Kamawi, the North Island, arrived hundreds and hundreds of years ago. This whenua became home to four principal iwi, Te Aitanga Mahaki, Rongo Whakaata, Ngaita Manuhiri, and Te Aitanga Hauiti. The sun-kissed land they inhabited was fertile and crisscrossed with rivers and streams which they used to move from place to place.
11: The Waipa River was like a state highway that ran from the ocean up to the foothills.
7: Nick Tupara is a local Tūranganui Akiwa historian. He's also an artist. He carved the memorial stone which was unveiled at Wairanga Heka at the 150th anniversary of the battle. Tupara says Wairanga Heka was a popular place for travellers to stop on their voyage along the Waipawa River.
11: It was at a bend in the river which the old people referred to as the lagoon. It was a safe beach that you could arrive there by waka, be part of that settlement, and alongside that settlement, the rich, fertile river floodlands, you could go kai. And that's really what Wairanga Heka was. It wasn't a heavily fortified place. It wasn't a hilltop pā. It didn't have all the traditional strategies of defence and protection. It had enough just to hold the people there.
7: Wairanga Heka is also near the place James Cook first landed in Aotearoa in 1769. His crew's initial encounters with local people were violent, and while he'd hoped to find supplies, Cook was forced to leave empty-handed. In his journal, he first named the place he'd landed Endeavour Bay, after his ship. But as he left, Cook crossed out that name and replaced it with Poverty Bay.
8: The term Poverty Bay that Cook came up with was a complete misnomer. And so you had here 50,000 acres of very fertile land, some of the best lands in the country, today covered in orchards and vineyards, and very very valuable lands that local Māori did very well in terms of farming and cultivating crops and so on in the 19th century.
7: In the late 18th and early 19th century, increasing numbers of Pākehā began arriving in Aotearoa, traders, whalers, sealers, and missionaries. They brought new crops and agricultural technology, as well as new opportunities for trade.
13: You know, the reality is that it was a thriving environment.
7: Willie Te Aho is the chief executive of Te Aitanga Mahaki.
13: The leadership looked at the opportunity to embrace relationships to get into international markets, embrace technologies, new technologies that could help enhance their business development and learn the language of trade as well. And so it was a environment where they were the mana. They were embracing those new things that they thought could help advance their people, our people.
7: But before these new trading opportunities and agricultural technologies emerged, a new Pākehā weapon brought devastation. the musket. All over Aotearoa, old rivalries and insults began to be avenged using these firearms. From around 1806 through the 1820s and 30s, tens of thousands were killed and many more enslaved. The musket wars reached the region surrounding Gisborne around 1818. The conflicts reinforced grudges which play a role later in the story, especially between Tūranga Iwi and Ngāti Porou. At the same time, the new Christian religion was spreading across Aotearoa, embraced in part because it seemed to offer a way for rival tribes to find peace without a loss of mana. Later on in the 1860s, as colonisation and confiscation began ramping up, Māori looked at the Old Testament Israelites, a tribal people alienated from their land, suffering at the hands of a foreign power, and saw themselves, a people of exodus and exile. In 1840, many rangatira signed Te Tiriti o Waitangi, a document they understood guaranteed their rights to whenua and rangatiratanga, that's land and chiefly sovereignty, in exchange for an alliance with the Queen of England. The British, meanwhile, interpreted the treaty as a submission to British rule. The Anglican missionary William Williams, later to become a bishop, collected 41 signatures from chiefs of Ngāti Porou, Rongowhakaata and Te Aitanga Mahaki. Williams would go on to establish a mission school at Wairangahika in 1857 on land gifted by Te Whānau Taupara of Te Aitanga Mahaki. It was intended to serve Māori of the whole East Coast district, teaching literacy, practical skills in industry and, of course, the gospel. One of the first teachers Williams appointed to run the mission school was a young German missionary. His name was Carl Silvius Volkner, a teacher at Wairangahika who would come to be a major cause for the battle there. But as the years passed, the Crown did almost nothing to impose its supposed sovereignty in Tūranga. The land was still under Māori control. The handful of Pākehā living in the district had to live according to their rules. Here's Vincent O'Malley.
8: There's a telling incident in about 1837 when one of the very earliest settlers, J.W. Harris, he sees a small Māori boy being what he thinks is rude to his mother, so he gives the boy a clip around the ears, and unfortunately for him, it's Rangatira's son, and the entire community is in an uproar, and they wait together on the Rangatira's decision, and eventually he says, what else would you expect from an ignorant Pākehā? So he, you know, he doesn't suffer the consequences, but he's sort of dismissed in a completely contemptuous kind of way, and that kind of underlies just the complete dominance of local Māori communities. And a lot of the settlers like Harris really resented that, but they knew that they couldn't do anything about that for a long time.
7: This resentment from the Pākehā settlers would also play a key role in the Battle of Wairangahika. But as O'Malley says, at this time Māori were in total control of Tūranga.
8: The British government was essentially irrelevant here, and there's no Crown representative here until 1855. And a young man called Herbert Wardell comes here as a resident magistrate, and he writes in 1858 that local Māori unanimously and emphatically denied the Queen any right in these islands.
7: According to Wardell, one rangatira, Paratene Pototi of Rongowhakaata, said,
14: "We are not the remnant of a people left by the Pākehā. We have not been conquered. The Queen has her island, we have ours."
7: Kahutia of Te Aitanga Mahaki added,
15: "We will not consent to her authority. We will exercise our own authority in our own country."
7: Some members of East Coast Iwi instead chose to throw their support behind the Kingitanga movement, seeing the value in a unified front to resist colonisation. We've told the story of the Kingitanga in a previous series of New Zealand Wars podcasts. However, most East Coast hapū decided not to back the Kingitanga. In 1862, the Ngāti Porou Rangatira Karauria Pahuda sent this letter addressed to the Kingitanga leadership.
16: "You say your king has been received by us, that all the Rūnanga will heed to your words. This is our word in reply. Wherefore should your king be placed over us? Rather do you retain your king with yourselves to have power upon your own lands, let the production of its fruit be confined to that spot.
17: Divisions over support for Kingitanga became increasingly intense after Governor George Grey ordered the invasion of Waikato in 1863. Some East Coast hapū chose to send warriors to support Waikato Tainui. But Ruth Smith of Ngāti Kōhuru and Te Aitanga Mahaki says a majority of Tūranga iwi didn't participate.
9: We're pretty lucky on this side because we're so far away. We're so isolated from the rest of the nation. So while colonisation is happening, while wars are happening, the land wars are happening all over the country, we're sitting pretty on the east coast. I think that the spirit of the time in the stories that we're told, it's actually quite, it's a very harmonious relationship. Tūranga Māori and the rangatira of Tūranga are the authority at the time. And everyone's okay with that. Everyone's working and living harmoniously for the most part. There are little skirmishes here and there, but those tūranga rangatira who are in charge at the time, they take very good care to ensure that those skirmishes are sorted out quite quickly so that they don't escalate.
17: However, the wars of conquest elsewhere in Aotearoa only served to increase the ambition of some Pākehā settlers in Tūranga to seize control of the land. Letters were written to government officials complaining about skirmishes and disputes with local Māori, requesting troops be sent to the district. Although it seems like the settlers were often exaggerating the scale of these tensions.
9: The letters that the settlers are sending to the commissioner at the time, that suits the commissioner's prerogative. He wants to hear all of these moans about Māori in Tūranga because then that gives him better cause to come to Tūranga.
17: The commissioner Ruth Smith is talking about is Donald McLean. As Nick Tupara explains, McLean was a senior colonial official who would play a central role in the wars, confiscations and land deals unfolding in 19th century New Zealand.
11: He's in all the history books. I can take you to the public library and he's got a glowing CV over there. But amongst our people, he's the front of what was going to be the decimation of our people. I think he sat already with a plan in mind. No amount of negotiation was open for him. They had come for land and they were going to take land.
17: But Donald McLean and his allies in the settler community had a problem. The wars in Taranaki, Waikato and the Bay of Plenty had shown that taking land through direct conflict came at a huge cost in blood and treasure.
11: He was well versed with what had happened in the rest of the country. Going into battle with Māoris is costly. Your results are terrible. They look really bad when the accountants are sending reports back to England.
17: In fact, after the Crown suffered heavy losses at the Battle of Pukehinehine Gate Pā, Governor George Grey had been told in no uncertain terms that he could no longer use the British Army to seize land for settlers. By 1865, Imperial troops were being steadily withdrawn from these islands. So, in Tūranga, Donald McLean came up with a new strategy. Instead of relying on the British Army, he would rely on Māori allies.
11: And my understanding is there were more Māori on the settler side than the settlers. You know, it was a new strategy and he was a major part of formulating that.
17: The strategy in Te Tai Rāwhiti was to divide and conquer. And one of those divisions Donald McLean and his allies exploited was religion.
11: That's a skill and a capability of ruthlessness that was going to come to Tūranga, and really the tīpuna had next to no hope of getting around that.
17: A new faith had arrived in Aotearoa, and it would be the wedge McLean needed to turn Māori against one another. To explain what happens here, we have to travel back to 1862, over to Taranaki to meet a man named Te Ua Haumene.
10: Te Ua Haumene is a convert from the Wesleyan mission on the west coast of the North Island, and very deeply involved as a local preacher.
17: This is Peter Lynham, Emeritus Professor of Religious History at Massey University.
10: And ardently in support of the Christian faith, converting many of his colleagues to that faith, and therefore all the more inclined to be outraged when, in fact, the Wesleyans, like the CMS and the Anglicans, back solidly the cause of the British.
17: And as Professor Lynham says, Te Ua Haumine, like many other Māori Christians, felt deeply betrayed by the missionaries' support for the Crown in the Taranaki War in 1860.
10: And the context is, of course, the war and the enormous rise in tensions that the war brought about. But the actual event that set it off for the pioneer and prophet of the movement, Te Ua Haumine, is a quite extraordinary event because it seems, on the face of it, to have nothing much to do with the issue. It is the watching of the sinking of the Lord Worsley, the ship off the south coast of Taranaki. Te Ua watches this and the spirit comes upon him and he interprets the dramatic scenes of the sinking of the ship and then of them pillaging the remains from the ship. He sees it as an apocalyptic event. This is an event that is transformative because the judgment of God is falling upon the British as Pharaoh drowned in the Red Sea. So a whole lot of biblical imagery is taken up and given a very particular reading.
17: Te Ua believed he'd received visions from the archangels Gabriel and Michael. To him, the Māori people were identified with the Israelites, the chosen people of God. The British, meanwhile, were the oppressive forces of Pharaoh, who would suffer divine judgment.
10: The name of it, Pai Marere, means good and peaceful, which is somewhat ironical for some people, and that's why they've often dubbed it Ho-Ho.
17: The term Ho-Ho comes from Te Ua's own name for his church, Te Ho, the breath of God. It later became a somewhat derogatory term for followers of his faith.
10: In a way, it's a freedom movement, it's a liberation movement that is given profound religious gloss. It's, of course, going to incorporate features of traditional Māori religion. The nub of it seems to have been that by true worship and purification rites, they would have the Spirit of God who would fall upon them and give them invulnerability from the enemy. So in that kind of confidence, it's tremendously significant in giving people a sense of identity, purpose, in what they're doing. It's little wonder that there was panic because in some ways here was a group of people which had a deep sense of determination that the land had to be purged from Europeans. And so all up and down, the word was spreading quickly.
17: In early 1865, in the aftermath of the Waikato War, Te Ua Haumine sent out missionaries of his own, a group of followers carrying the preserved heads of British soldiers killed in an ambush at Te Ahuahu, west of New Plymouth. One of these Pai Marere missionaries was Kereopa Te Rau. Kereopa was instructed by Te Ua to take the head of Captain Thomas Lloyd to tribes on the east coast. Peter Lynham says it was a gesture intended to demonstrate the mana of the new faith and recruit new followers.
10: It's really to the local Māori that they want to bring the good news. They had no idea that they were going to be moving into territory which hadn't been vacated by the Europeans.
17: Te Ua had given his missionaries strict instructions not to fight with Pākehā. However, at Ōpōtiki in the Bay of Plenty, the Pai Marere missionaries ran into Kyle Volkner, the same missionary who had taught at the Wairinga Hika Mission School a few years earlier. Volkner was already skating on thin ice with the local people of Te Whakatohea. When he'd left the district a few months earlier, Volkner had been warned not to return. He ignored that warning. The locals believed Volkner was acting as a spy for Governor George Grey, and it turned out they were right.
10: Volkner was writing back to Grey, giving detailed accounts of the attitudes of local Māori and of the coming of the Paemarere group. It was very clear that Volkner was quite prepared to endanger his life by acting for the sake of the British.
17: On top of this, Vincent O'Malley says Kiriopa Te Rau had a personal reason not to trust Carl Volkner.
8: He had also previously been based in Waikato, and he had sent a detailed plan of rangiāwhia to the Crown not that long before the attack on that settlement in February 1864, which was a source of great distress, of course, for many Māori, because that wasn't a pā. It was essentially an open, undefended village, a place of refuge for women, children and elderly men. Kiriopa's wife and two daughters were said to have been killed at rangiāwhia, so he had a real reason for wanting utu from Volkner.
17: Having arrived in port from Auckland on March 1st, Volkner was seized the next day and sentenced to death without delay.
8: He is strung up on a willow tree and hanged for over an hour and executed, and then his body is taken inside his own church.
17: The actual killing was done by local people, but the Paemarere missionaries were involved in what happened next.
8: His head is decapitated and his eyes consumed by Kiriopa Te Rau. Kiriopa, in various stories, had named one eye the Queen and the other English Law, or in other versions, the Governor and the General.
17: Vincent O'Malley says Volkner's blood was also drunk from the communion chalice.
8: It reinforces this notion of Paemarere as this bloodthirsty and fanatical cult. And one of the things that follows from that is in April 1865, Governor Grey issues a proclamation. He condemns Paemarere, or Hohoism as many Pākehā call it, as a fanatical cult, and calls upon all loyal citizens to resist it to the best of their abilities. So essentially he's equating conversion or adoption of this religion with a form of rebellion.
17: After the killing of Volkner, the Paemarere missionaries made their way to the east coast and began gaining converts among Ngāti Porou and Turanga Iwi. Kiriopa Te Rau and his fellow missionaries were welcomed as guests by Te Aitanga Mahaki. But not everyone was happy about the arrival of this new faith. Some East Coast rangatira saw Paemarere as a form of apostasy, abandoning the true Christian faith. They also saw it as a threat to peace and stability. Many rangatira argued that adopting this faith would provoke retaliation from the government, ultimately hastening the loss of land and authority.
12: What had happened in Turanga, division amongst our rangatira, happened in Ngāti Porou again.
17: Nikki Pewhairangi of Te Aitanga Mahaki says these tensions were felt among both Turanga Iwi and Ngāti Porou, but to different degrees.
12: For Turanga, I can say we did our best to avoid war. But in Ngāti Porou, they were staunch, and to this day, they are still staunch in who they are and what that meant for them. The missionaries' arrival, the Paemarere missionaries, it wasn't taken lightly because there was so much familiarity with the Anglican Church. So they already had their whakapono. The other thing was Carl Volkner, he was one of their teachers, a teacher in Ngāti Porou. So you can imagine hearing that your teacher has been murdered and then the people show up who did it.
17: In his 2007 thesis, Ngāti Porou historian Monty Suta argues the killing of Volkner was a turning point for the iwi.
18: The news of his murder came as a shock, particularly to those Ngāti Porou whose allegiance to the Anglican faith remained strong. Not only had the Hoho executed a friend and missionary, but they had also struck a blow at the faith which had nurtured Ngāti Porou for almost three decades.
17: Major Rāpata Wahawaha, who would eventually lead a contingent of Ngāti Porou in the attack on Wairinga Hika, later wrote about the execution and what followed.
15: In 1865, a bad insect appeared named Keriopa Te Rau, with the blood of Volkner, a minister of the Church of England, in his mouth. When the people of Turanga saw the blood upon the mouth of Keriopa Te Rau, they joined with him, sucked up the blood, and that course led to the killing of people of this place, of Wairinga Ahika.
17: Another anti-Pai Mārire Ngāti Porou rangatira, He Nare Pōtai, was equally outraged, writing this.
19: They destroyed churches. They bound themselves to their god. Only then did I think about fighting and chasing that god into the forest. I felt it was not good to allow that evil deity, man-eater, murderer, remain by my side, lest it turn on me and commit evil.
17: In May 1865, the Ngāti Porou chief Mōkena Kōhere hoisted a Union Jack on disputed land at Titirangi, also known as Kaiti Hill, in what's now modern Gisborne, as a provocation to supporters of Pai Mārire in Turanga. However, they refused to take the bait. Vincent O'Malley, in a 2015 article, argues that Pai Mārire in Turanga wanted to avoid being drawn into the conflict.
20: The particular brand of Pai Mārire adopted at Turanga was one based on autonomy of religious worship rather than anti-European sentiment or intentions. Politically, it involved little change from the healthy scepticism with which Turanga Māori had always viewed Pākehā and their government, or from the strict policy of neutrality or non-alignment adopted by the Turanga tribes when confronted with requests from outside groups for assistance.
17: Meanwhile, inside the territory of Ngāti Porou, the tension finally broke. On the 11th of June 1865, a gun battle between factions of Ngāti Porou broke out at the Mangaone stream. At first, Pai Mārire forces had the advantage, but according to a colonial military leader, Lieutenant Colonel Thomas Porter, Rāpata Wahawaha almost single-handedly turned the tide, as Porter later wrote.
21: The parties were firing from terraces on either side of a valley, and Rāpata's men were falling rapidly. This enraged him so much that, in defiance of bullets, he rushed midway into the valley, gnashing his teeth, jumping, flourishing his mere, being otherwise unarmed, and yelling defiance to the rebels to come on. Moved by his taunts, a chief from the enemy rushed out to the front. Rāpata, excited and impatient, and impervious to the bullets which were being fired at him, advanced to meet the tour. It was quickly over. After a few frantic rushes and blows, Rāpata succeeded in catching his opponent by the hair and dashing his brains out with his mere. This was the stroke of victory. The rebels, panic-stricken by the fall of their chief, retreating with considerable loss.
17: But this single battle didn't end the civil war. The anti-Pai Mārire faction sought support from the Crown, which was only too willing to send weapons, ammunition, and troops to destroy a movement it perceived as opposed to European colonisation. From June to October, there were a series of bloody skirmishes and battles, and the tide of the conflict swung steadily against Pai Mārire. Many Pai Mārire refugees made their way south, hoping to find shelter with Turanga iwi, who had also adopted the religion. But as Nikki Pewhairangi explains, they weren't allowed to stay.
12: There were threats from He Nare Pōtai to come and get his people from Pai Mārire, and records show that they were just scared. They were out of fear of He Nare Pōtai. They didn't want to go. But our Turanga chiefs and rangatira, we had to send them back because it wasn't safe for us to have them here. And that was a very emotional thing for our tipuna, because whanau ngatanga, you know, our relations, they're more than just your cousin. They're there's a love and a dedication to each other that I think is lost in a lot of historical accounts.

0: As we've seen, divisions over the Paimariri religion was a big part of what drove this fighting. However, as Ruth Smith points out, it wasn't the only justification.
1: Around about 1828, there was a historical battle that happened in which one main character in this story, Major Rāpata Wahawaha, ended up being enslaved by one of the iwi of Tūranga, Rongo Whakata. He was brought back this way and he was probably about 8 or 10 years old around there, and he stayed for at least a year as a slave to these people. And then he was returned, and after that he basically just went on a slew of payback for all of the things that he had suffered, and he did that right up to 1865 and beyond there. He was paying back everybody that had made him hurt.
0: Ruth Smith says the battle in which Wahawaha was captured was just one in a series of skirmishes which had been fought between East Coast iwi for generations, even before the musket wars.
1: These historical battles that have happened, basically that's just attack and retaliate between each other. So when we get to Wairinga Hika, and you know, all this time we've been going tit for tat, it's now Rāpata Wahawaha's turn to tit, yeah? Except that he does it so well that we can't tat back, basically.
0: We should be careful not to suggest that Tūranga Iwi and Ngāti Porou had always been sworn enemies. There was a huge amount of trade and intermarriage between the iwi. In fact, Monty Suter notes that of the tamariki enrolled at the mission school at Wairinga Hika in 1862, more than half came from the Ngāti Porou district. But in November 1865, former pupils of that school would find themselves facing each other down the barrel of a musket. We said this was a story of divide and conquer, and now the Crown was ready to exploit that division. On November 9th, Tūranga Iwi received an ultimatum from Donald Maclean.
2: He demands that all murderers be given up, that an oath of allegiance be taken, that restitution be offered to settlers for any damage to their properties, but also that the Paimariri refugees from the East Coast be expelled from the district.
0: On November 12th, Raharuhi Rukupō of Rongo Whakata sent this letter in response to Maclean's demands.
3: Greetings, friend. I pray that you will be patient with your humble child. I have given careful thought to the matter, and it is now clearly understood. I have only just responded because all the hoho and all of the chiefs of the hoho of Patutahi, Wairinga Ahika, and Ora Kaiapu have now turned from their earlier path. There remains just one thing that we await, and that is for you to come here and let us all make final arrangements. Let any conflict be withheld until it is established where the fault lies. Only then may fighting be justified. If you accept this proposal to come, then please do it with urgency.
0: Rukupō probably felt he was being very reasonable here. From his perspective, Tūranga Iwi had done all they could to accommodate Maclean's demands. They had expelled the Ngāti Porou refugees. The people involved in killing Carl Wagner had already left the district. They had repeatedly reassured Pākehā settlers in the district for months now that they were in no danger. That even promised compensation for any damage to the property of settlers who fled during the unrest. The remaining demands were extremely difficult to meet. The demand to hand over all their weapons was especially difficult with heavily armed Ngāti Porou forces sitting on their doorstep. Rukupō hoped he could discuss these complexities with Maclean and come to some sort of peaceful resolution. Ruth Smith says it's hard to read these letters.
1: Rukupō knows that if Donald Maclean doesn't listen to what he's asking, I think he knows that his people are going to be demolished. They're going to be absolutely obliterated. Basically says, we have tried to settle these little skirmishes. We have compensated the settlers. We have said to the Paimariri, please do not come here, or if you're going to come here, go straight through and go home. As we see it, we have met all of your terms. And basically that letter just goes, is just ignored.
0: Donald Maclean refused to meet with Tūranga leaders. Instead, on November 16th, he sent in the troops.
2: Total number of

0: European troops is quite small. It's about 150 here, and alongside them about 500 Māori allies. Probably about 300 of them are from Ngāti Porou, and the balance are local Tauranga allies of the Crown, who are accused of being half-hearted in their actions, and that comes as no surprise because they didn't want to fight at all. Like local Pai Marae, they were desperate to preserve peace in the district.
1: But while Vincent O'Malley argues that Pai Marae members of Tauranga Iwi went to great lengths to avoid conflict, Monty Suter writes that some Ngāti Porou rangatira felt they had been provoked.
2: The Ngāti Porou leaders, including Waha Waha, felt they were justified in providing military aid, as it afforded an opportunity to punish the perpetrators of the rival faith, who, through insurgents, had sought to undermine Ngāti Porou leadership.
1: Pātara, just by the way, was one of the Pai Marae missionaries who had been at Ōpōtiki when Carl Wagner was killed.
2: The fact that colonial troops were also involved in this campaign was of less importance than the wider objective of Ngāti Porou, to bring the cult and its threat to Ngāti Porou leadership and retention of tribal lands to an end.
1: On the 16th of November, 1865, the siege began. Wairinga Hika had a double palisade and firing positions protected by thick walls of earth.
0: It's a large, well-designed pa, but the location is unfortunate in one respect in that it's low-lying.
1: When the Crown forces arrived, they immediately seized a critical advantage. A house which formerly belonged to Bishop William Williams, which sat on high ground, overlooking the pa.
0: The colonial forces secure the bishop's house and they fire down into the pa and cause a number of casualties as a result of that.
1: The defenders were outpositioned and outgunned. There was a critical lack of ammunition. When Crown forces arrived, the defenders had reportedly been stripping lead from the roof of the bishop's house to mount down into musket balls.
3: We were collecting bullets shot at us and firing them back, because that's all we could do.
1: For 2 days, November 17 and 18, the two sides only fired at each other sporadically. But while the Pai Marae forces lacked ammunition and the British thought they seemed dispirited, the pa was too strong for a frontal attack by the government forces. Then on the night of the 18th, seeing the desperate state of defence, other Pai Marae of Rongowhakaata and Te Whanau Ākai sheltering at the nearby pa, Pukeao Miunga, came up with a risky strategy to reinforce their allies at Wairinga Hika. They disguised themselves with the white arm badges being used by the government forces and snuck inside the pa. The next day, even more reinforcements arrived. An estimated 200 warriors carrying the fighting flag of Pai Marae. Here's Vincent O'Malley.
0: Anuru Matete of Te Whanau Ākai and Rongowhakaata leads about 200 men, and they're joined by others from inside the pa, and they march on the bishop's house where the colonial troops are located, and a fierce gunfire follows, and about 34 of their number are killed in that exchange.
3: Account of our tipuna coming out with their hands held up to the sky. It was based on their Pai Marae tikanga, their rituals, their practices, because like they would put their hands up to the new poles, our tipuna were putting our hands up in the same way to ask God to save us. It was almost like they were trying to catch the bullets, and heavy fire still continued while they did that, and we lost a lot of lives.
1: Crown forces, meanwhile, only suffered a single minor injury. After this, a short truce was declared so the bodies could be recovered. Meanwhile, Crown forces brought up a cannon which they hoped might breach the defences.
0: On the 22nd of November, a single six-pounder gun is hauled up to the colonial forces location and fired into the pa, and they fire about six shots over about 2 hours. The gun has no carriage, so each time it's fired, it topples over into a ditch, and about 20 men have to come out and secure it back into location, and that they come under fire from inside the power each time that happened.
1: On top of that, the Crown forces didn't have any cannonballs, so had to load the gun with tin cans filled with shrapnel. So, despite the arrival of the cannon, the defences held. However, later that day, the battle for Wairangahika came to an end.
0: Those inside the pa indicate that they're willing to surrender so long as their lives are spared and they're not sent to jail.
1: Vincent O'Malley says that the Māori inside Wairangahika hadn't wanted to fight in the first place. They'd tried to settle terms with McLean, but been backed into a corner. Now they'd been offered a way out, many were more than happy to take it.
0: Fraser sends back a message that their surrender must be unconditional. He reserved the right to send the worst of them out of the district, but that most of them wouldn't be. After some discussion, they agreed to those terms.
1: In the aftermath of the surrender, Wairangahika was flattened. The only building left standing was the house of Bishop Williams. Wairangahika had housed about 800 people when the siege began. Of these, roughly half are thought to have escaped by swimming out into the lagoon at the rear of the pa. Another 71 were killed in the fighting, maybe more according to other estimates, including those who tried to reinforce the pa. 11 government troops had been killed. On the 22nd of November, about 400 people came out of the pa to hear their fate. For many of them, that fate would be exile.
0: So eventually, about 200 local Te Ranga Māori are sent to the Chatham Islands and held there, imprisoned there without trial. And that includes women and children who'd accompanied their men. So, but that's a very substantial proportion of many local iwi. Tātanga Amahaki, 40% of the iwi are sent to Whare Kauri as part of that. And they're held there indefinitely, basically while the Crown's making arrangements to confiscate their lands back at Tauranga.
1: This is a moment which still haunts the memories of many Tauranga iwi. Nikki Pewhairangi found it difficult to talk about when she was interviewed by Mihi Ngārangi Forbes.
4: So the pā forms?
3: Yeah.
4: And what happens to the people of Wairangahika next?
3: After the siege.
5: Sorry.
3: In one of our motetea that was written on Wairangahika, it talks about our kuia. It's written by Ruth Smith, and she says, I manene mai a hau, I taku whenua, roi roi e, roi roi referring to our tipuna, tōtoi te one ki o ringa, grab the sand or the whenua, they smear it on their skin, on their face, because they knew they weren't gonna come back. So after the siege, our tipuna, they were all the worst characters. They were sent to Whare Kauri, imprisoned on the Chatham Islands without trial. And that's significant to understand with Wairangahika.
1: After the exiles are sent away, their whenua was confiscated by the government. The numbers don't seem huge until you take a step back. Vincent O'Malley has estimated the Māori population of the Tauranga district in 1865 was about 1,500. Maybe a little less. So, in just a week at Wairangahika, nearly 5% of the district's Māori population was killed. And then there's a whole other part to the story. And in it lie the seeds of another war. One of those who had their land taken by the Crown and was exiled to the Chatham Islands, Rekohu, was Te Koti Arikirangi Te Turuki of Rongowhakaata. Believe it or not, Te Koti was actually fighting for the crown at Wairangahika, but he was accused of supplying gunpowder to his brother and others who were Pai Marire converts inside the pā and arrested on suspicion of being a spy. While those charges didn't stick, the crown bundled him onto a ship and sent him to the Chathams anyway. He became the prophet of another religious movement, the Ringatū Church, and led his people in an escape from Rekohu back to Turanga. The battles which followed as crown forces and their allies, including Rāpata Wahawaha, attempted to capture Te Koti and his supporters, were bloody. Their guerrilla campaign was met with a scorched earth policy. We'll tell the story of Te Koti's war in another podcast. In the 4 years after Wairangahika, the Waitangi Tribunal estimates about 240 adult males were killed in battles with Crown forces. That's 16% of the local Māori population, about 40% of all the adult men killed. All that in just 4 years. And the consequences for what happened at Wairangahika lasted a lot longer than that.
5: Our people in Tūranga are reduced to being whakarau, people with an empty nothingness. And that's the name that we still talk about, that we still carry that. And many of us still feel emotionally anyway that way, especially when you drive around the countryside and you see what wealth is there, the kiwi fruit vines, the fruit and veggie that is grown out there, the wine industry that's here, all of the primary industry stuff here is on whenua that was taken as a result of that battle. It's still very rich, it's still able to grow kai and feed people. We get to be the pruners and the weeders and the harvesters of the packers of the stuff because they still needed a workforce.
1: When Nick Tupara looks over the maps of confiscations which followed this battle, he sees familiar names. Names of soldiers who were granted confiscated lands. Names of their descendants who still live on that confiscated land.
5: You kind of grew up with them and you didn't really associate them with the death of your tipuna back then. They're your age. You know, you play tennis with them, you play rugby with them. But they are the offspring.
6: 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We are now closing on this frequency. To continue hearing us, please retune to 15720 kHz in the 19 metre band. Once again, retune now to 15720 kHz in the 19 metre band. This is New Zealand.

0: but we stayed alive, we endured, and then now we're thriving.
1: RNZ News at 8 o'clock. Good morning, I'm Alison Leonard. Prime Minister Christopher Luxon is hailing the visit of his Indian counterpart as a success following the signing of a new strategic partnership. Narendra Modi spent much of yesterday meeting with business leaders and sports stars before speaking to supporters at packed-out Spark Arena last night. Here's our political reporter, Tuwhenua Roa Natanahira.
2: Mr Modi began the day at Government House in Auckland, where he and Mr Luxon unveiled the strategic partnership. The so-called Roadmap to 2030 includes a goal to double two-way trade in 4 years and deepen maritime defence ties. It also includes proposals on investment, technology, education, tourism, sport, agriculture and community. Mr Luxon is touting it as a major step forward following the India FTA. Mr Modi departed Auckland last night after the supporters' meeting.
1: An event organiser from Kia ora Modi says the response from the Indian community has been tremendous. Last night, more than 10,000 people of Indian origin flocked to Spark Arena in Auckland to see Mr Modi. Kadapa Paraja, who was involved with ticket management for the event, says it's been very exciting for the Indian community to have the Prime Minister in New Zealand.
3: The people are like being going crazy or to come here and seeing Modi ji here. So we are welcoming them after 40 years, the Indian community. So people are like very excited.
1: Air New Zealand's chief executive says he's optimistic direct flights between New Zealand and India are a step closer. Nikhil Ravishankar says Air New Zealand signed a partnership with Air India last year to improve connections between the two countries via Singapore. He says the next goal is to establish direct flights. Ravishankar says Air New Zealand expects to lodge a formal application for direct services over the next few months. A powerful typhoon has made landfall in China, the second to hit the country in a week. Nearly 2 million people have been evacuated from areas in the path of the storm. Typhoon Bavi, which spans 1,000 kilometres, first came ashore in the coastal city of Taizhou before making a second landfall in Wanzhou about 2 hours ago. After pummeling a chain of remote Japanese islands, it brought heavy rainfall to Taiwan as it brushed past its northern tip. Earlier landslides triggered by the storm killed at least 17 people in the Philippines. The New Zealand building and construction industry has shrunk over the past couple of years, with a full recovery unlikely in the near future. The sector has seen a significant downturn over the past couple of years, with few signs of improvement. Credit agency Centrix Managing Director Keith McLaughlin says a sluggish housing market isn't helping.
4: Quite clearly, builders and construction firms are pulling out of that sector of the market and perhaps going into something else, but certainly not going into the building of houses, flats and homes.
1: Stats NZ data for the year to June shows steady growth in the number of households, but growth in the number of private dwellings has stalled. 15 people have died after a speedboat capsized near an island in the south of Vietnam. 32 passengers and 4 crew were on board the vessel. Reports suggest all the victims were Indian citizens. 21 people were saved. A Lower Hutt resident says he wants a major roading project sooner rather than later. The Petone to Granada Road project and improvements to State Highway 1 in Wellington ranked low in the Transport Agency's priority list for road infrastructure works. Petone local resident Mike Fisher says he'd be disappointed if the projects fell through. He says Wellingtonians had been waiting a long time for these projects and they would never get cheaper. He says the Petone to Granada Road project is a missing piece in the region's road network. Japan's parliament has passed a bill aimed at averting a looming succession crisis for its royal family. The BBC's Kurumi Mori reports.
5: The bill passed by Japan's House of Representatives revises a law to try to address the shrinking number of imperial family members. If approved by the upper house, the law will permit the imperial family to adopt male members aged 15 and older who are descendants of emperors from the male line in 11 former branch families. It would also allow female members to keep their imperial status after marrying commoners. Although it would be a major change to Japan's decades-old system, it still wouldn't allow for a woman emperor, despite the idea having wide public support.
1: A runner has been gored in the face at the San Fermin Bull Run Festival in Pamplona in northern Spain. 12 other people needed medical treatment for an assortment of knocks. The six bulls and accompanying steers charged through crowds of thrill seekers who packed the narrow street course in Pamplona. The huge animals knocked bodies to the cobblestones during the 2.5 minute run from the pen to the bull ring, where they are then killed by bullfighters. That's the news. Now with sport, here's Glenn Lama.
6: Kia ora, good morning. Praise for All Blacks outside back Will Jordan for becoming the greatest try scorer in All Blacks history. He scored a hat-trick in New Zealand's 47-17 win against Italy last night to move to 50 test tries. Coach Dave Rennie says he's been super impressed by the Crusaders flyer in his two tests in charge.
7: He's got an unbelievable anticipation and then genuine gas to get himself in positions to take passes off line breaks and so on. So fantastic. He's 50 and 56 tests. It's just phenomenal.
6: In other nations' championship second round matches, Ireland, the All Blacks' next opponent, beat Japan 36-20. France thumped Australia 42-26. England overwhelmed Fiji 73-8. And South Africa beat Scotland 42-28. A solid effort from the Black Caps so far in their opening game of the five-match ODI series against the West Indies in Guyana. A short time ago, New Zealand was 107-2 after in the 22nd over, batting first, with openers Will Young and Henry Nicholls, the players out. The eyes of the football world have descended on Miami with the England-Norway World Cup quarterfinal underway within the hour. England captain Harry Kane says there's no second prize.
8: We need to be at our very best, both defensively and offensively. This is the time to show it in a big quarterfinal game on the world stage. We want to show what type of team we can be.
6: The winner will play the winner of the Argentina-Switzerland match being played in Kansas City later today in the semi-finals. Czechia's Linda Noskova has won the Wimbledon women's tennis title, despite blowing 5 match points in the second set. She held her nerve in the third set, though, to beat compatriot Karolina Muchova.
9: Feels incredible. All these matches have been so tough today, especially, you know, it's never easy to get the last point. Caro, you really made me work for it.
6: And a humiliating loss for the Dolphins in NRL action. They were thumped 66-0 by the Sharks, while other winners last night were the Raiders and Roosters. Koi nga nga puronga hakina kina, that's your sports news.
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1: Jim Moore is along with Sunday Morning for you shortly. First, though, the short forecast from Met Service until midnight. For Northland, partly cloudy, a few showers, one or two heavy, possibly. Auckland to Manawatu, including Coromandel, Bay of Plenty and the Central High Country, fine apart from morning frosts and areas of fog. Gisborne and Hawke's Bay, cloudy periods, isolated showers, they will clear this afternoon and become fine. Horowhenua, the Kapiti Coast, Wellington and Wairarapa, areas of morning cloud clearing to a fine day. Nelson and Marlborough, few cloudy periods, otherwise fine. Bulleratu, Fiordland, cloudy with isolated showers developing this morning. Canterbury, Otago and Southland, fine and frosty for most, with severe frosts and persistent valley fog about inland parts. Isolated showers about Stewart Island clearing this morning. Chatham Islands, cloudy periods and the chance of a light morning shower. And the Met Service forecast for the main centres today until midnight for Auckland, fine apart from areas of morning frosts and some evening cloud. Southeasterlies easing for a time this afternoon and a high today of 14. Tauranga, fine weather. Southerlies dying out this morning, high of 14. Hamilton, fine, some morning frost, light winds, high of 13. Wellington, mainly fine, areas of morning cloud, light winds, northerlies developing this afternoon. Today's high Wellington is 11. Christchurch, Fine, severe morning frost. Frost returning at night. Light winds, afternoon northeasterlies and a high today of 9. Dunedin, fine with morning frost. Light winds, northerlies developing this evening and a high today of 10. It is 9 minutes past 8.

0: Morena e te whanau, and thank you for joining us on Sunday morning. RNZ National, a big game at the World Cup this morning, England against Norway, as Glenn said in the news, and we'll talk about football first. Jack Whaley-Cohen's weekly quiz this hour as well, Professor Al Gillespie on the febrile state of the world at the moment, and Lucy Corrie along before 9 o'clock with a mince recipe if you're thinking about an easy lunch, brunch, even dinner on the last day of the long weekend. Media Watch after nine, then Professor Jennifer Parker on the future state of the Strait of Hormuz and the other big waterways New Zealand relies on for its trade. She's optimistic about this with reasoning that we may not have heard expressed before. Jennifer's got a strong naval background. And name the song contest for you before 10 and after 10. The best-selling author Louis de Bernier, who wrote Captain Corelli's Mandolin. You may have read the book or seen the film. Louis has a new book out about his life in rural Norfolk in England, and he's been railing against the languishing state of language in the world now, which we'll talk about. Nicola Shubrook, a regular guest with us, is going to be talking about coming off antidepressants. One in every eight New Zealanders now is on an antidepressant, and quite a few must be thinking about tapering off these drugs. Nicola's been working with many people who have, and she has expert knowledge of the nutrition required to smooth out that process. We'll tell you more as we go. We're also asking this morning, where is all the cash money gone? Australia and New Zealand aren't alone in wondering this. Billions and billions of dollars which can't be accounted for. Who's got the cash? It's very good to have you with us. 2101 if you're texting us. We like it when you do. Or by email at sunday@rnz.co.nz. Sports journalist Koen Lammers is joining us to look ahead in the World Cup as the heavyweights battle it out now. The England versus Norway game gets underway in three quarters of an hour or so, although the heat in Miami may delay the start. Argentina versus Switzerland this afternoon. Koen's reported for RNZ from a number of World Cups, although this time round other commitments have meant he was only able to attend the New Zealand games. He's been busy on the road this year in the new Oceania Pro League as team manager for the South Island United team. Koen, good morning.
1: Good morning.
0: How's that Pro League going?
1: Well, it was inaugural league for countries around the Pacific, most of them who had never had a professional football team. So, A, to get it up and running within a few months and then run the whole league was, I think, hugely successful. Obviously, yeah, like anything new, there were some teething issues, and but the success and the passion and the quality of the games was way beyond what I expected. So it's committed now for another 4 years, another 3 years after this. So it's a lot of promise.
0: A promising start. Well, you've been busy on the road, and on maybe the chilliest morning of the year in Auckland so far, a lot of people on the roads early, and I'm guessing this is going to be a popular game for people to get together and watch, England versus Norway. If you had to put money on it, Gordon, with most of the money on England, I've noticed, which way would you go?
1: Yeah, I'm really struggling with that question. I think purely on paper, you'd go for England. If you look at their lineup, I think they just got a wee edge with some quality around the park, but it's a very even match. And I think Norway has shown against Brazil especially that they've got the individual quality to decide matches with Haaland and with Ødegaard, but they are playing so well as a unit, as a team. They are hard to break down. They're hugely dangerous when they go forward. They stream forward, so England will be warned. But obviously on the other side, you know, you've got Bellingham and Kane who can punish anyone. So it's going to be an absolutely mouth-watering match. And then right across the park, you've got obviously Arsenal teammates Declan Rice and Martin Ødegaard playing against each other in midfield. And those two players are key as well for both their teams. And whoever can shut the other one down, I think, will be a major factor in this match.
0: The England midfielder Morgan Rogers asked a reporter at a media conference, has anyone ever stopped Erling Haaland? He said, I don't think they have, but we're going to try. So it's Harry Kane and Erling Haaland will both score, do you think?
1: Well, if they keep going with this incredible record of this World Cup, because I've never seen anything like this, that so many top players all deliver. And, you know, this is the best golden boot race I think we've ever seen in the history of a World Cup. And they've scored every time they got on the field. The only time Haaland obviously didn't score was when Norway fielded their B team against France, when he didn't play. But otherwise, when he's there, he scores.
0: The temperature's set to be 33 degrees Celsius and humid. According to the BBC, I thought this must have been a misprint. It will actually feel like 43 degrees at kickoff, if that can be believed. In those conditions, for Europeans, is it who wilts first or are they acclimatised?
1: Very, very much so. Last year, I was lucky enough to be in Miami for the Club World Cup, and I watched a couple of games in Miami. And it's the heat is just insane. It's hard to imagine from New Zealand. It's literally walking from the station to the stadium. You're absolutely shattered. So, considering how these players can run around. That's why what's proven in this World Cup, the squad strength is hugely important. We've seen so many late goals that you see that the subs, when they come on and what they deliver, is massively important compared to previous World Cups. So I think, again, that's where England might have a slight edge, because I think their bench is a lot stronger than the Norwegian bench. So, it will be definitely a battle of the wills as much as the battle of the skills. And England obviously showed that they, can do it in Mexico. They showed a spine, going down to 10 men and hanging on against Mexico at, in the heat and at altitude in Mexico City. So they would have gotten an enormous amount of confidence from that. But at the same time, Brazil, knocking out Brazil by Norway, that would have given them incredible belief that they can actually compete with the best.
0: Yeah. England, I know, is regarded as a top contender this time. We're bringing it home, etc. again. But a couple of things. England's often disappointed, we know. And aside from the Mexico thriller, how agile has this team actually looked, especially at the back?
1: Well, exactly. That's interesting. Well, England's been regarded as a top contender, as you said, but always just by the English media. They do this every year, every World Cup. Doesn't matter what team they have. It sells papers, and they pump it up. It obviously gets a big audience to the TV, gets good readership to the newspaper. So it's in the self-interest as well. But it doesn't really matter who's on the park. They say that every World Cup. You don't hear that so much from the other media. But England, without any doubt, this year has, with Kane and with Bellingham, have two absolute world-class players. Now, Kane's arguably the best striker in the world at the moment now for the last few years. But if you look through the rest of the team, and you saw that against Congo, they really struggled. If Harry Kane hadn't stepped up with two late goals in the last 10 minutes, Congo would have gone through. Against Mexico, they could not dominate. But I am just wondering whether that's more because the strength of Mexico. Because if you look through the Mexican side, they had a couple of good Premier League players. But after that, there's a massive drop off. Mexico very much rode the wave of their home audience and had a pretty soft draw. So I'm not sure whether it was the strength of England or just the weakness of Mexico that got them through. And if you look on the other side with Norway, well, you cannot argue about the strength of the Brazilian side. Everyone knows all these players, and beating them well, that is massively impressive. So I think, it's very much you're going to see how good is England in this match.
0: How good is England? Argentina plays Switzerland in Kansas. Argentina are the clear favourites in your view?
1: Oh, yeah, should be. It's just incredible. If you look at the draw of this World Cup, there's a lot of speculation around how much, the people organising the World Cup, want Messi to be. Obviously, the Egyptians were complaining about in the last game, that Messi gets all the calls, that Argentina gets all the favourite calls. But if you just look at the draw, both for Switzerland and Argentina, the teams they've played so far, that is, if you compare that to some of the teams on the other side, like the Germans and the Dutch and even English, who they've had to play, yes, Argentina's had a very, very, very easy ride to the quarterfinals. And we'll see against Switzerland, who are really tough to break down. But again, they played Qatar and Canada, and they've had a very good game against Bosnia, but to their credit, the Colombian side, who many tipped to go a long way and would have possibly challenged Argentina, and the Swiss managed to break them down, basically without having one shot at goal, managed to get to the penalty shootout. But that's very Swiss. So if any team can stifle the Argentinians, the Swiss can. But if you look, I think the age is going to play. If you look, Argentina has the second oldest squad in the last game, the second average oldest age of any team playing in the World Cup. They were nearly 31 average age. There was only one change from the team that won the final in Qatar. So these guys are getting on a bit, and they have snuck through several times now. They struggled to put away Capo Verde, and you know, they've struggled in quite a few of the games, and Messi stepped up and did his thing and got them through many, many times. So I'm not so sure if Argentina, they should be able to get past Switzerland, but then they have to, you know, play against England or Norway, and I think that might be a bridge too far. But in football, you never know.
0: Okay, no, you don't. There was a cartoon doing the rounds of Donald Trump on the phone to FIFA President Gianni Infantino asking if the US players could be allowed to have more players on the field and to be allowed to use their hands, which was quite funny. Has that incident, though, soured this World Cup, can I ask?
1: Yeah, without any doubt. It was, you know, the being traveling in the States and in Canada during the World Cup, there was so much goodwill. The American public got behind it. The American team really impressed. They played exciting football. And then politics got involved. And it, I almost felt sorry for the American team, to be honest, because suddenly everyone turned on them, you know, not just the Belgians, but everyone wanted Belgium to win. And you could see in that game that the Belgians, you know, beat the US, how fired up they were. So I think it totally backfired. And unfortunately, it really overshadowed the positive feeling of this whole World Cup, but also of the American team itself and what they had achieved. So it's a real, real pity.
0: Okay. Kieran, great to talk with you. We'll probably have a chat with you next week as well before the other games. And it's 22 minutes past 8 o'clock, RNZ National. In the Independent newspaper in the UK this morning, an interesting report on the profound depth of feeling in Argentina about this World Cup. Here's a little sample of the song their fans are singing in the stands. It's called The Fourth Star, and the lyric the crowd sing includes this line: for the Falklands, for Diego, for Messi's last World Cup.

0: And that would rival the Viking rowers of Norway. Professor Al Gillespie is on the way with our weekly, but first our weekly quiz. We'll have a name the song contest later in the morning for you as well. Lucy Curry before nine with that scrummy, spicy brunch idea for you. Now it's time for the Sunday morning quiz. Jack Whaley-Cohen's joining us again from London. Jack sets the questions for the long-running BBC TV show Only Connect, and he's the author, compiler of the daily quiz book and the Big Pub Quiz book. Hello, Jack.
1: Hello, Jim. Hello, good morning, good evening, wherever everyone is listening from.
0: Well, where you are, they'll be watching England versus Norway, 9 o'clock kickoff. They haven't played each other in more than a decade. England's got the better record. I'm sure you know all this. You'll be glued to this.
1: I will, very much so. And rather pleased that it's on at a slightly more civilised time than the Mexico match, which required us all to get up in the middle of the night last week.
0: If it reaches anywhere near the heights of the Mexico match, it'll be a tremendous watch. England were knocked out of their first World Cup in 1950 in a shock defeat by what country?
1: That was the USA, I think, wasn't it?
0: Well done. And this is a real Jack Whaley-Cohen question. I'm surprised that I managed to come up with it. I'm looking for an adjective that comes before the noun. I'll give you the noun, yeah?
1: Okay.
0: Although, really, I'm looking for another noun that can be a verb. These days, it can be a verb. One of the nouns is the word goal. That's the second word. And I'd like the word that describes that noun. It was a goal scored by Frank Lampard against Germany in the 2010 World Cup. It changed football appreciably. It caused massive global outrage and made FIFA finally adopt goal line technology.
1: Yeah.
0: So what two words have come to best describe this goal?
1: I mean, I remember it very clearly. I'm going to go for phantom goal.
0: You're close, very.
1: It's something like that.
0: It is.
1: But I don't know, maybe when you say it, I'll remember how it was described.
0: The ghost goal.
1: The ghost goal, yes.
0: Phantom was close. Where the ball, just to explain to people who don't know, where the ball went about half a metre into the goal mouth, spun and bounced out, and it was disallowed by the referee. A quick whiz through history, Jack. On this day in 1543, King Henry VIII married his sixth and final wife, whose name was?
1: The last one. I should know these off the back of my head. Was it Anne of Cleves the last one?
0: No.
1: Oh, who was the last one?
0: I know, I got mixed up.
1: Catherine Parr.
0: Survived when he died with her head still attached and remarried later that year, but died the next. So life was more nasty, brutish and shorter back then. Wild Bill Hickok. I think this used to be general knowledge. I'm not sure if it is still. He established his reputation as a Wild West gunfighter on this day in 1861 in a fairly unedifying encounter in which he seems to have been fortunate to shoot three other men and survive. Anyway, the legend began. When he died, he was sitting in a saloon in Deadwood, South Dakota, playing poker when a man named Jack McCall, also to die the following year, shot him in the back for no clear reason. The cards that Wild Bill Hickok was holding in his hand at the time became famous. Do you know what they were?
1: Well, are those the ones that are just called the dead man's hand?
0: Yes, the dead man's hand.
1: But I don't think I know what the dead man's hand actually is.
0: You've given the right answer, though. Black eights and aces.
1: Okay.
0: Just finally, New Zealand celebrating Matariki has done this long weekend. This is to do with something called an asterism. We can see it now. You can't until later in the year. Any guesses?
1: It sounds like a constellation or something like that, but I don't.
0: Yes.
1: Yeah, I don't know. I don't think I've heard the term before.
0: An asterism is a pattern of stars. Matariki is also an open star cluster, each one burning so hotly they'll all be exhausted before our own sun. Known as the Pleiades Seven Sisters, various names internationally and in New Zealand, Matariki. There you go. You weren't expected to know that one either. Jack Whaley-Cohen is our quizmaster. 2101 is what to text if you think you know the answer to what he's about to ask, and the winner will receive two handsome tea and coffee mugs. So, Jack, what have you got for us this week?
1: So we've got a Wimbledon-inspired question rather than World Cup, but still on sporting activity of the weekend. The Wimbledon men's final, of course, is later today or tonight. So here's the question. I want to know, what are the six official corporate sponsor names that can be seen on centre court at Wimbledon?
0: Gee.
1: And we typically mean, like, on the furniture or the surrounds of the court, not anything that might appear on a towel or a bag. So I think the towels are sponsored by Slazenger, but that's not sort of part of the furniture of the court. So Slazenger is not an answer. What are the six official corporate sponsor names that can be seen on centre court at Wimbledon?
0: Do you reckon this is Googleable?
1: I'm not sure it is. I did a little test Google, and that... it produces some slightly bizarre, slightly out-of-date answers. So I think the best way to answer this is just call up some footage of the tennis and have a look around and see what you can spot. And I don't know, I have a feeling someone might spot one that I haven't seen, but I think we'll have to be strict to just go with the six that we've got on the list. But I don't think there are more. I don't think there are any.
0: Judge's decision is final. Okay.
1: Yeah.
0: We'll treat it that way.
1: Slightly different kind of question for this long weekend.
0: And you might have to look at a few bits of video of people are in the mind too. It's a bit of a treasure hunt, isn't it?
1: Exactly.
0: Very good. The six sponsor names. I think we've got the question by now, unless you just want to quickly read it again.
1: Yes, so on centre court at Wimbledon, on the actual court itself, the sort of furniture of the court, the surrounds within the court, what are the six official corporate sponsor names that can be seen on centre court?
0: Super. Lovely, Jack, and we'll be back with you shortly for the answer.
1: Great, good luck everyone, good hunting.
0: Good hunting. I imagine if no one gets all six, Danielle will possibly choose a winner from the people who get closest. We will see. It's 8:30, RNZ National. The rapidly changing state of the world in brief this morning now with Professor Alexander Gillespie. Rapidly accelerating, many people feel it to be as well. Dr. Al Gillespie is Professor of International Law at Waikato University and the author of the book series The Causes of War and A History of the Laws of War. He's advised New Zealand governments on multiple matters of international concern. Morena Al.
2: Good morning, Jim.
0: Indian Prime Minister Narendra Modi has been and gone. Digital billboards across Auckland promoted the exciting sold-out Kia Modi Indian Diaspora event at Spark Arena. And we know about the much-discussed free trade deal with India, which will eliminate or reduce tariffs on 95% of our exports once it comes into being. Al, New Zealand can't be too choosy about how we choose countries to do business with, how they're governed. But he has been blamed for Hindu nationalism and reducing media freedom. I'm going to ask you about the changing world. Are both of those impulses growing trends in the world now? I mean, we could discuss this at great length and bring in the issue of freedom of speech at some depth, and that's applicable to New Zealand. Are we seeing a great sea change in how societies are being governed and a reduction of tolerance in order to be able to govern them, do you think?
2: That's a big question, but I'd start off by saying that the free trade agreement's a very good result, and it'll be good for New Zealand to grow this. But your bigger point about who we can deal with and looking for perfect partners is becoming increasingly difficult. There's very few of them on the dance floor. And if you look at a country like India and the debate about free speech or free media, if you look at the Reporters Without Borders recent index, they're now at 151 out of 180, which doesn't make them a very reputable place. But you compare that to New Zealand, which we're in 16th place. We were in 16th place in 2025, and now we're in 22nd. And what you're seeing across the board, to answer your question, is an overall decline in most countries. And it's not just India or New Zealand. It's across the board. Mm. And so with press freedom, we're now at a 25-year low.
0: Mm. Well, we wonder what's in store internationally for that. And maybe for this, China firing the nuclear-capable missile into the Pacific. First of all, I think it's the third time China's done this in 44 years, but there wasn't much notice given. How seriously should we regard this gesture of annoyance by China? Is that how you'd describe it?
2: I'd say extremely serious. I mean, China has concerns right now with Japan, the Philippines, and the United States, or they could have tested the missile in their own internal waters. But what they've done is they've chosen the Pacific, and the South Pacific in particular, and this shows us in unequivocal terms that if a war broke out, they could hit us with a weapon of mass destruction.
0: It's been pointed out that it takes a long time to arrange test firings like this, and it was possibly just a coincidence that the missile arrived not long after the signing of the new Ocean of Peace Alliance Pact.
2: Normally, when China expresses or shows annoyance, there's a particular aspect for why they've justified it, such as a frigate going through the Taiwan Strait. In this particular instance, I imagine it's not because we sent four members of parliament to visit Taiwan. I doubt it's because we've got the upper hand in the Cook Islands relationship. It could be because the Solomon's deal is being renegotiated, or it might be because the new deal with Fiji and Australia. My guess, it's a combination of all of these things, because what you're seeing is that the checkerboard is moving against China at the moment in the Pacific.
0: An Ocean of Alliance Peace Pact is a defence pact with a sweeter name?
2: It's modelled on the NATO agreement, and yes, I mean, it's not really about peace, it's about defence. It talks about democracy, and it's different to NATO's agreement in that an attack against one is an attack against all. The new agreement doesn't say that. This says that there will be domestic processes that will be undertaken if an attack occurs. But what you're seeing is this is a significant deal. It would be, especially when ANZUS is currently frozen but defrosting, when AUKUS is currently floating around in the background and we don't know where that will land. This would be the biggest defence relationship we would have signed since 1944 if we commit to this. The bigger implication is it won't change much on the ground for our relationship with Fiji or Australia, but it could act as a catalyst for other Pacific countries to join this new deal, and this will make Beijing angry.
0: Yeah, we may think that whether New Zealand joins the Ocean of Alliance is a pretty delicate consideration. So New Zealand is once again trying to walk that line between being allied with friends and seen as not, and still seen as a friend in Beijing.
2: And this is a particularly difficult type of deal because we've spent a lot of time trying not to annoy China or not to annoy Washington. And increasingly, an option of silence is becoming impossible because the provocations of all countries are impacting on us more than in the past. I think there are other options that the government can pursue, and that would be trying to demilitarize the Pacific. And like we could think about the South Pacific, like we think about Antarctica, and that you could try to move towards prohibitions on weapons testing or measures that have a military nature in the high seas, and you could add to existing laws there. But if you did that, you'd have to be consistent to apply to not just China, but also to America, to France, to Russia, to all of the countries.
0: Regarding the seriousness with which you view that missile flight from China, the missile had a range of 8,000 kilometres, maybe 10,000. Practically, how useful is a pact in our neck of the woods going to stop future militarisation in the Pacific?
2: The pact will do the exact opposite. The pact will increase militarisation. And if you wanted to try to demilitarize the region, you'd need to be looking towards examples like Antarctica, where you create a zone of peace on the high seas. But this would be a difficult step, but an essential step if you want to try to push the pendulum the other way to where we're currently going.
0: Changing the subject, Russia's shut down its railway border crossings with Finland, Estonia and Latvia. At the NATO summit this past week, European nations agreed to increase defence spending. And Latvia and Estonia have been installing dragon's teeth anti-tank barriers on their borders with Russia. Ukraine's doing the same on its border with Belarus in case that country joins in an escalating war. Estonia's rolling out public bomb shelters against drone attacks. Can Russia afford to expand hostilities in Northern Europe?
2: What you're seeing at the moment in parts of Europe, in the north in particular, is that they are rapidly preparing for the possibility of a major conflict. And you're seeing a surge in military expenditure. You're seeing a move towards greater self-reliance without help on America. And you're seeing that societal reddening where they're trying to get people ready for what could happen. And that's in everything, not just from anti-tank defenses, but how much water they should have, how much food they should have, how people can survive without the internet. To answer your question about whether Russia could afford to do this, if they did a direct attack on any NATO member, it would be cataclysmic. But indirectly, what I think you're going to see, and we've already seen, is increased attacks on infrastructure outside of countries' territory, the undermining of social cohesion, military provocations, such as when you see airspace incursions, cyber warfare, or of late, posturing with regards to nuclear alert status and threats.
0: But the tide has turned against Putin, from all accounts, militarily, economically, fiscally, and if polls inside Russia can be believed, societally as well. Would that be a fair appraisal? I mean, will Vladimir Putin also be looking for a way out at this point in his conflict with Ukraine?
2: By a number of indicators, it would appear that the tide has turned against Putin. But if I was going to the TAB, I'd put a bet both ways. Because what you need to be watching right now is the peace terms that he's willing to advocate and a willingness to be more tolerant and accept a lesser deal with the war with Ukraine. But we're not seeing that change in peace terms. It's equally likely that he might go for a knockout blow as a chance to try to tilt it towards his favour.
0: How seriously do we take the prospect of him escalating the war, bringing in Belarus, going for broke?
2: I think it's unlikely that he will try to bring in additional countries that would directly violate NATO. But indirectly, I think what you're seeing is more pressure and you're seeing a change in terms of the targets, the technology, and you are seeing other countries like North Korea giving assistance or NATO for Ukraine increasing its support. The bottom line here is that the war is unsustainable. We're now at the 5th year of it, which is greater than the First World War. Russia's looking at something like 1.4 million casualties, of which nearly 500,000 of those are death, battle deaths. And that is 9 times greater than all of the losses that the Soviet Union or Russia had since World War II. It's economically unsustainable. It's unsustainable in terms of combatant losses. But it's not known.

0: the lifeline given to them by the war in Iran, because many of the sanctions were lifted to make sure that the price of oil internationally fell. And so I think there's pressure, but I don't see collapse.
1: Well, in the time we have left, speaking of Iran, the war keeps being warlike. Trump's reiterated the ceasefire is over. Fox News reports that Iranian officials have privately told the Trump administration that attacking ships in the strait again was a mistake. You know, the left hand doesn't like what the right hand is doing. 22 US ships are manoeuvring closer to Iran again. Is there any sign that we'll see a deal, Al, that will last with free passage of ships and Iran relinquishing its dreams of becoming a nuclear player?
0: We're at the point where we can't even get the memorandum of understanding for a ceasefire to stick. And so I think to get an actual treaty of peace between these belligerents is going to be very difficult. I think Mr. Trump would be lucky to get a deal on the nuclear question as good as Mr. Obama got in 2015. And I fear that Mr. Trump is about to give away the right of freedom of the seas of some kind of tolling arrangement to Iran under some another name like navigational assistance. What I expect you will see is that the deal will kind of bounce along, but you will see growing alliances around Iran as America tries to shift the burden of the conflict. So I think you'll see Saudi and UAE and Egypt and Jordan and potentially even Turkey start to join together to carry some of the load that Mr. Trump wants, but the war will potentially expand, not decline. On top of that, you've got the more recent threats of assassination, where Iran seems to be threatening to assassinate Mr. Trump, and Mr. Trump seems somewhat surprised having assassinated the leader of Iran.
1: Yes. Well, what happens if the war keeps expanding and we've got this kind of uneasy hiatus? Well, it's a fairly violent one right now. But what happens if the imbroglio just continues?
0: The price of oil is likely to continue to increase unless you can diversify that transit route through the strait. The risk is not so much the Gulf partners start to link together more. It's if Iran tries to reach out towards China or Russia for a military alliance, which I think is unlikely. But the problem is right now, I think Iran has the upper hand and they're becoming more belligerent in the way that they're behaving than Mr. Trump. And Mr. Trump desperately wants to make peace before the congressional elections in November.
1: We see a crisis of faith. I saw that phrase used in international law. On land, we see the shadow fleets ignoring maritime laws on the sea, governments increasingly losing their stability. This is a big question too. What does all this augur? Is there a future shape that you can discern?
0: There is undoubtedly a movement towards power and not a rules-based order at the moment at the global level. And for a country like New Zealand, the most important thing I believe we can do is to The first one is defend the existing international order as it exists. It's not a time for utopian thinking, but defend the UN, defend the WTO, defend the International Court of Justice, defend the International Criminal Court. We cannot defend these by silence. And then the second thing I think New Zealand should do is be consistent. And so as much as you see bad behaviour by China or Russia or America, we should call them out all equally.
1: Professor Al Gillespie, always a pleasure to talk to you. Thank you for being able to join us this morning.
0: Thanks, Jim.
1: It's 8:45, RNZ National. And the England game against Norway, I think, still set to start at 9, although we've mentioned the possibility it may be slightly delayed. Now, Jack's quiz. We actually managed a winner. Well done, Bruce Mettler from I hope I'm pronouncing your second name right, Bruce. Bruce Mettler from Hastings. Jack, this was a real mission this morning, what you asked. Can you remind us what it was?
2: We had a slightly different kind of question for this long weekend, weekend of a lot of sport, and this was about what corporate sponsor names can be seen on the centre court at Wimbledon, unlike at other tennis tournaments where there can be endless sort of flashing lights. It's all very discreet at Wimbledon. So the six corporate sponsor names that could be seen are Rolex on the clocks, Barclays, the bank, on the umpire's chair, Evian, their water drink on the sort of fridges for the players, Emirates, the airline, and then on the measuring device that shows how fast the serves are, there's IBM and Range Rover. So Rolex, Barclays, Evian, Emirates, IBM and Range Rover.
1: Took a while to get the answer, but we've got some

0: detectives. So that was a real puzzler. Speaking of, thank you, Jack. Speaking of Wimbledon, have you been to see any of the games?
1: I was actually there earlier in the week, which is where I got the idea for this question from. And have to admit, when I came up with this question, sitting on centre court, I didn't spot all of them, so I've had to watch some videos to find them. I'm slightly worried I've missed one, but I think we'll have to go with judge's decision as final.
0: What was the game you saw?
1: Yeah, so we were on centre court. We saw a few games, but in particular, the epic longest ever Wimbledon quarterfinal between Novak Djokovic and Felix Auger Aliassime, which went on until nearly 11 p.m. at night.
0: Gee. So that was worth watching, though. That was, as you say, that was one of the epic ones.
1: It was great. I have to admit, we didn't actually stay until the end, as we had long journeys home. But it went on for so long that we both got home and managed to watch the end of it on the TV.
0: Sorry, Novak, I've got to go now. Very good. Thank you very much for a really tricky question. Enjoy the sport today. And we'll catch up with you around about the same time next week.
1: Great, lovely. Have a good day ahead and week ahead.
0: Jack Whalley-Cohen, and congratulations again to Bruce. I didn't have time to look at the texts when I was talking to Al, but I'm surprised how many of you got them all after a while, got them all or were very close to doing so. On the long weekend, an idea for lunch. And if you like the idea well enough, you can text one word recipe to 2101 and get the full details on how to make this. Lucy Corrie is the lifestyle executive editor at RNZ, and she's also been and is an award-winning food writer for a lot of publications and the Fancy Butter Substack, as well as being the author of cookbooks, most notably Home Cooked, Seasonal Recipes for Every Day. Morena, Lucy.
2: Morena, Jim. It's lovely to be chatting to you.
0: Your recipe is using lamb, and beef prices have surged. Lamb's not cheap either, lamb mince, is it?
2: No, it's not. It's not. So this isn't a budget recipe by any means. It does stretch a reasonably moderate amount of meat to feed four people, which I think is good. I don't know about you, Jim, but these days I feel like, partly because of price but also quality, I would rather eat less meat but better quality.
0: Yeah. Yes. Well, I've always wondered what to do with mince, apart from having it on toast, but we have a son who's endlessly inventive with it. So people aren't they? I mean, it's not just the traditional, you know, prosaic use of mince. People use it for all sorts.
2: Oh, yeah. And look, I always think about Lois Daish, the great Wellington cook and food writer, and chef and food writer, who in the late 90s published a book of her recipes called Dinner at Home, and one of the chapters of that is called I Wish There Was Another Word for Mince. And in it she says, you know, mince is always unfairly maligned as being the lowest of the low, but when she was a child her mother would go to the butcher and choose really good cuts of meat, and then to the horror of all the other people at the butcher's, and the butcher himself probably too, ask him to mince it. So she said we always ate really delicious mince dishes. And she said, but, you know, they had to be delicious because they cost as much as, you know, fillet steak would have.
0: That was clever, though, wasn't it? That's clever.
2: Yeah, yeah, yeah. And I think so mince has a really bad rap as being boring and tasteless and greasy and all those things. But handled right, it can be delicious. And it's really useful. And kids like it. And I think that, I know it's become a bit of a luxury item now, or it's becoming priced as highly as other cuts of meat, but it's still a cook's friend.
0: A cook's friend. People have a lot to say about mince online. I notice people saying pork mince is cheaper. Someone turned a tray of mince into meatballs and a cup of fat came out. I don't know where that mince was bought from. But there are accusations of mince being bulked up. Didn't it always used to be bulked up? I remember the stories about sawdust being used in the old days.
2: I think it would have been bulked up with bits that were easy to put through the grinder. Whatever. That's a horrible thing to think about, isn't it?
3: Yes, it is. Whatever they were. Also questions about why you can't easily buy an actual mince pie without cheese in it. And I thought, gee, that's a good question. And someone says forlornly, at the supermarket, I don't even look at the red meat section anymore. It's too expensive. So it is hard times.
2: Yeah, it is. It really is. And I think that's even more reason to, if you're going to buy meat or mince, then you should absolutely make the most of it.
3: Anyway, your recipe's a Sunday treat. I've come up with a grand title for this dish of yours. I've called it Matariki Mince. So, is this good for brunch or lunch?
2: Oh, you could have it probably more for lunch. I've eaten it for dinner. It would be a very luxurious lunch, I think. It's essentially posh mince on toast.
3: Oh, posh mince on toast.
2: Or you might have some listeners who remember, I don't know if it's a thing anymore, savoury mince. Do you remember when that was a thing that people would have, or would even be served up in cafes, or even the precursor to the cafe, the coffee lounge?
3: What would it come with?
2: Toast. Oh, white buttered toast.
3: Right. Silly question. But so yours comes with toast as well?
2: Well, mine you could have with toast, or because I'm trying to be fancy, and because I always try and have a packet of these in the cupboard or in the freezer for fast dinners, is pita bread. You throw the pita bread in the toaster and then you use it to scoop up this delicious mincy mixture.
3: Okay. Could you use anything else if you didn't have pita hanging around?
2: Yeah, absolutely. You could use any kind of bread product, or you could have it with some mashed potato, or maybe on top of rice, or you could stir it through some pasta, perhaps.
3: So what is the poshness in your Matariki mince?
2: Well, it's not really that posh. It's slightly more exciting than a standard savoury mince, which I remember back in the days being something with probably peas in it and quite a strong tomatoey flavour, probably some beef stock, you know, that really kind of meaty kind of mince. This is a little bit lighter because I have quite a few vegetables in it and spices, cumin, coriander, smoked paprika, a little splash of soy sauce, some lee and pepperons, and then some spinach as well. Or you could throw in some silver beet and cut up very finely so no one sees it and complains. and then over the top, when it's cooked, you scatter over lots of finely chopped spring onions and some fresh coriander, unless you're a coriander hater, in which you can use something else, obviously, like mint or parsley would be good, and some crumbled up feta.
3: Actually, that doesn't sound, you know, posh, but it sounds nicely, shall we say, elegant. That sounds like a fairly...
2: Yeah, I mean, look, it's not going to get a Michelin star, but it's not that posh. But also, it's not going to cost you $450 a head.
3: A Michelin star.
2: A Michelin star, yeah.
3: Very good. No, I do like that. Okay, so this is a nice recipe, and it's probably handy for a few people today. So we'll put that on our webpage as well, and people can just text us. Yeah, recipe.
2: Yep, that would be great.
3: All right, super. Before we let you go, there's nothing else I need to ask you about the actual method involved?
2: No, it's very straightforward. It probably takes maybe half an hour woe to go, and it easily feeds four people. Actually, and this is something I should have mentioned earlier, if you've got any mixture left over, it is fantastic in a toasted sandwich the next day.
3: Oh, this is perfect. Perfect for the day. Okay. Thank you for that. Before we let you go, I noticed the celebrations of World Chocolate Day, which was last Tuesday actually, seem to have lasted a week in Auckland. There's down at a pop-up in the Britomart precinct, and I think today's the last day it was being advertised like that. Roughly two-thirds of the global population buy chocolate annually. More than half eat it at least once a week. I don't so much anymore. Do you?
2: I eat it every day.
3: Really? Chocolate every day?
2: Yeah, not loads, not like a whole family block. No. And I probably eat more of it than I should, but yes, we are a household that eat a lot of chocolate. And sometimes I think, this is outrageous. This is going to send us to the poorhouse. And so I stop buying it.
3: Dark?
2: But somehow it always ends up back in the house.
3: Dark and healthy?
2: I prefer dark. My husband prefers milk.
3: Yes.
2: And our daughter will eat either.
3: One thing that interested me was the cacao, however you pronounce that, which I'm never entirely sure, prices and all the growing conditions being encountered, the hard growing conditions around the world. The era of peak cheap chocolate may be over. I don't know if you've come across this news or are concerned by it in your case.
2: I feel a little bit about chocolate like I do about meat. Now, I don't eat meat every day in the same way that I eat chocolate. And I would rather eat less chocolate, but of a better quality. I really don't, this will sound snooty, but I really don't like that kind of cheap chocolate that tastes all greasy and has a passing acquaintance to actual real chocolate. I don't mean that I like the stuff that is so worthy and has such a high percentage of cacao and such a low percentage of sugar that it's almost unpalatable. But the really cheap stuff that most Easter eggs is made out of,
3: That's
2: really actually quite unpleasant to eat.
3: I got you now. Yeah. Yeah. Okay. So its days may be numbered. Well, that's very good. Thank you very much for the recipe on your long weekend, and always a pleasure to chat and catch up.
2: You're welcome. I would say that after you've made that posh lamb mince on toast, you can then lie on the sofa and have a few squares of chocolate.
3: Thank you for that permission. Lucy Curry, very good. And we'll chat next time.
2: Sounds good.
3: It's 2 minutes to 9 o'clock now. All you have to do is text one word, recipe, to 2101.
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0: RNZ News at 9. Atamaria, good morning. I'm Alison Leonard. Iran's supreme leader has vowed revenge for his father's death. Mojtaba Khamenei called for the assassination of American and Israeli leaders. Meanwhile, the Iranian foreign minister is in Oman for talks with mediators. The BBC's Joe Inwood reports.
1: If we get any sort of talks, that is going to be a step forward in the context of what we've seen for the last week, which were these tit-for-tat, but frankly escalating strikes that did at points look like the whole ceasefire deal could come crashing down. But really we come here to the fundamental problem is that it's really, really, really difficult to negotiate the end to wars. It's always said, starting a war is much easier than finishing it. And that's what President Trump is seeing here, that, you know, his opponents in the US have said that really he doesn't have a good way of ending this war. One which doesn't just lead to, as they would see it, a strategic defeat for the United States.
0: New Zealand is marking a century of sporting ties with India through a new series of international events backed by government funding. The government will use its $10 million events boost fund to support a series of sporting contests with India. It begins in October with the Black Caps hosting the Indian men's cricket team. The Indian men's football team will also tour. Tourism and Hospitality Minister Louise Upston says the series is expected to boost the economy and strengthen ties between the two countries. A volunteer at the Kia Ora Modi event says some people queued for several hours in the cold to see the Indian Prime Minister. Last night, more than 10,000 people of Indian origin flocked to Spark Arena in Auckland to see Narendra Modi at the event. Ajay Tiwari says some people started queuing as early as 10 o'clock in the morning. Some Lower Hutt homeowners are breathing a sigh of relief as a new motorway project ranks low on the priority list for road infrastructure works. The Transport Agency's projects pipeline puts the Petone to Granada Road down the list. Petone resident Kieran's home was in the way of the new motorway's path.
2: Big feeling of relief, I guess. One, just for like this road not being right outside my house, which is nice. As a taxpayer, all good as well. Out of all the roads and all the things we could be doing, I don't think it needs to be done.
0: Kieran says he doesn't think the project will happen for many years, if at all. New Plymouth is cutting thousands of dollars from its electricity bill by expanding its use of solar power. The District Council has installed 100 solar panels on the roof of its archives building, with another array added to the TSB showplace. Together, the systems generate more than 110,000 kilowatt hours of electricity a year, supplying about 35% of each building's power needs. In sport, All Blacks wing Will Jordan didn't think his all-time try-scoring record would come so soon. He scored three tries in New Zealand's 47-17 win over Italy to pass Doug Howlett's old record. Jordan now has 50 tries in just 56 tests, and he says his rapid rise to the top is a byproduct of the All Blacks game plan.
3: This year I think I had five to get there, and how quickly it's happened has certainly surprised me. And yeah, I think that's the way we're trying to play and use the ball, play positively. It's been a byproduct of that, so really loving the footy we're trying to play.
0: The Black Caps are on track for a solid score, batting first in the opening ODI against the West Indies. A short time ago, New Zealand was 167 for 3 after 32 overs, scoring at a rate of 5 runs an over. And in headlines, today's quarterfinal action of the Football World Cup's just kicked off with the England and Norway locked at nil-all after a couple of minutes of play. And Kiwi canoeist Amy Fisher's missed the podium in the K1 500 metres final at the latest World Cup event in Montreal, finishing 4th. And that's the news.
4: Catherine Ryan on 9 to noon weekdays. In depth, challenging, and relentlessly curious.
5: The projection is that it's going to tail off. I'm not quite.
6: It's because we're all getting old. We're just going to be lifting a few baked bean cans to do our bicep curls.
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0: Back with Jim Mora and Sunday Morning in just a moment, but first the short forecast from Met Service until midnight. For Northland, partly cloudy with a few showers, one or two possibly heavy. Auckland to Manawatu, including Coromandel, Bay of Plenty and Central High Country, fine apart from morning frosts and areas of fog. Gisborne and Hawke's Bay, cloudy periods and isolated showers, clearing this afternoon and becoming fine. Horowhenua, the Kapiti Coast, Wellington and Wairarapa, areas of morning cloud clearing to a fine fine day. Nelson and Marlborough, a few cloudy periods, otherwise fine. Bulleter, Fiordland, cloudy with isolated showers developing this morning. Canterbury and Otago and Southland, fine and frosty for most, with severe frosts and persistent valley fog about inland parts. Isolated showers about Stewart Island, they will clear this morning. And Chatham Islands, cloudy periods, chance of a light morning shower. It is 9:05.
8: Thank you, Alison. Kia ora tātou. Thank you for being with us on Sunday morning. Still on the way, Professor Jennifer Parker before 10 o'clock on how Iran can't keep control of the Strait of Hormuz. Jen has a lot of experience on warships and in the actual area of conflict as well. A song before 10 for you to name with a nice prize attached. Louis de Bernier after 10 on his new book and also on the decline of language, leading to a decline in thinking straight in the world. Nicola Shoebrook on how to come off antidepressants. People can find the side effects scary, and Nicola's worked with many of them. Where has all the cash disappeared to in society? We still print tons of big bills. So where are they? Experts can't find them. Jeffrey Halley on that. Dr. Ali Hill with a nutrition report after 11. And answering your questions before we go today on skincare with Dr. AJ Sein as well. Now it's Media Watch. This week, Colin Peacock looks at the thorny problem of trust in media and politicians undermining that trust. But he begins with how the popular platforms of big tech are taking over as the places we go to for news.
9: Head toward Karenahape Road.
10: Butchered.
9: Turn left onto Karenahape Road. Signs for city centre.
10: Terrible.
9: Turn left onto Karenahape Road. Signs for city centre.
10: It makes you cringe a little bit, you know?
11: That was TVNZ's Māori Issues reporter Tianiwa Huri Hanganui driving around Auckland and unimpressed with the navigation voice on the Google Maps app mispronouncing Karangahape Road and other places with Māori names. And the reason that she was sharing that with One News at 6 viewers on Friday last week was that from this week, there's a new, improved and local voice available.
12: In 300 metres, turn left onto Karangahape Road, signs for city centre.
13: It's just incredible to hear our sacred place names be pronounced correctly for the first time.
11: Google country manager for New Zealand, Carolyn Rainsford there, who went on to explain on One News that Māori data sovereignty had combined with Google's AI principles to create this. And in this case, the IP was not Google's alone.
14: Te Tauā Whiri Te Reo Māori, a key partner on the project, will also own the intellectual property rights.
13: And Google is actually, we're actually licensing the use of that data for the purposes of our text-to-speech model.
14: So the control of that data remains in the hands of Māori.
11: Interesting model and another example of big tech's global but very useful products adapting to local markets. But in the Sunday Star Times last weekend, a piece by reporter Amelia Wade painted a different picture of how Google operates here when it comes to local news. It was part of an ongoing Sunday Star Times series called Hooked, all about how big tech's popular products have become a huge part of our lives and habits, like it or not. And under the headline, Inside the Lobbying That Stalled New Zealand's Media Law, Amelia Wade lifted the lid on the behind-the-scenes negotiations with big tech companies and how Google pressured the government to drop the Fair Digital News Bargaining Bill. Now, that was the legislation that the current government inherited from the previous one, and it would have forced Google and Meta, effectively, to negotiate payments with local news publishers for their news, which Google has long distributed far and wide online. And in late 2024, Google hit the headlines here when it threatened to pull investment in news companies and even threatened to pull links to New Zealand news from Google Search, something it had actually already done in Canada. And at the time, the former CEO of MediaWorks, Glenn Kine, told News Talk ZB that would be serious for the media here.
15: Yes, I do take it seriously, and I think it, you know, should they execute against that strategy, it'd be pretty devastating for the industry here. I think it's very important that both government and the industry here unite and align between a sort of common approach to what how they need to approach this negotiation with Google and indeed, you know, all other international news platforms.
11: And also reported at the time was Google's attempt to go over the head of the media minister and meet the prime minister. Well, that didn't happen, but the Fair Digital News Bargaining Bill stalled after that, and it's been shelved indefinitely since then. Now, clearly, Google has clout with the government and with the media, and because New Zealanders are such heavy users of their products, the media still need big tech's popular platforms to reach people with their content. And it's just the same all around the world. And just how much is clear in the biggest survey of news consumption in the world, the annual digital news report by the UK-based Reuters Institute for the Study of Journalism. This year, its research in 48 countries, sadly not including New Zealand, found that in 30 of them, including Australia, social media and video platforms have become the most popular way that people get their news, overtaking for the first time both television and news organisations' own websites and apps. And 30% said social media was their main way of getting the news, and increasingly, they're watching it rather than reading it. A majority of people in all 48 markets now watch online news and video weekly, while video consumption on publishers' own sites and apps fell by 5% last year alone. So what does all that then mean for our major news publishers trying to hold on to their audiences and stay in business? The Reuters Institute researcher in the UK, who zeroed in on this trend for this year's report, is New Zealander Dr. Craig T. Robertson.
16: It's a new world, but really talk to anybody. Is it really a new world? We've been living with social media forever. YouTube is 21 years old. But it's that crossover from, okay, it's majority social media now.
17: Is there a certain point you think where in, you know, mature commercial markets that you might be looking at where it really threatens news publishers that pretty much still rely on attracting users to their own sites and apps? If the trend continues and they're getting big audiences only really through other people's platforms like Facebook or Instagram or YouTube.
16: But what I see the risk as is sort of the hollowing out of the middle, sort of the middle ground players, the ones that aren't huge like the New York Times or the ones that are not like small and nimble enough, you know, but you know, like middle players that used to be sort of like mid-market city newspapers, things like that, are probably most at risk and are the ones you see collapsing pretty much around the world because the finances haven't been able to make sense. It's sort of advertising's all gone away because all the ads are on Facebook and via Amazon and Google. So that source is sort of gone and you have to sort of let it go at some point as a major source. So then it's subscription revenue. It's direct to audience.
17: Because here in New Zealand, we have the likes of The Post, Waikato Times and Press and their publisher trying to create individual mastheads and online subscriptions. That sort of thing, a lot of publishers would try to do now, put up their own paywalls. Harder to do if more people are getting their news via platforms and those platforms have pretty much free access. Is it an extra step then to convert them into subscribers if they're doing it on a platform completely free and offers them so much other stuff to occupy them?
16: For sure. And if you ask people in research for years and years, they'll just say they don't want to pay for news because I've had it for free forever. So why should I pay for it? And you can do the hard route and you can just force people. The Australians did that quite early on, just put up a lot of paywalls. It happened in Norway as well. The Nordic markets led first on this a lot. But convincing the people to go behind that paywall to pay when they'd had free news for so long is a very difficult prospect. Why should someone pay for your Donald Trump story when they can get the same Donald Trump story from anywhere else? Like, what is the unique proposition that you're paying for? Is it the local coverage you're getting in-depth reporting on? There's a good model in Norway. There's a model in the French side of Canada where they actually bundle the local titles together as one bundle of publications that you can get access to for all of them. So 20 titles rather than just one. But there are these different models being worked out around the world that I think are quite interesting.
17: The other trend that you picked up and wrote about for this year's report was more news being produced and consumed in video form. So bold statement, but we're reading less news, watching more of it, you know, on online platforms. And the report specified it's phones. It's not sitting down and watching it on other screens. Do you think this also is something that would worry news publishers? Because, you know, they've heard about it before, haven't they? The pivot to video back in the 2010s, which ended up not being something that drove a whole lot of good news for their business.
16: Yeah, I mean, and I avoided saying the words pivot to video in anything I wrote. And the only time I actually wrote pivot to video was when I was talking about Instagram's business model and business strategy, because they have pivoted to video. And they are a source in their report of growth in news consumption on social media and also growth in video. So I know people are allergic to the pivot to video, so I'll just avoid the terminology, but I still wouldn't trust anything Facebook says, but Instagram seems to actually be doing something. You know, there's some people still watching BBC terrestrial broadcast. It's a very strong brand, and the trends have not been as stark in the UK when it comes to social media consumption, because traditional media has been able to hold on to its sort of prestige. You know, you've got newspapers that are 150 years old. You don't want to throw that sort of cachet away. But markets maybe that didn't have that, you're seeing heavy video consumption. But if you're in parts of Asia Pacific, it is tending towards the way, like Thailand is crazy when it comes to consumption of online news video.
17: Maybe New Zealand is somewhere in the middle of that. But then again, you've got the opposite of that, haven't you, with boomer age people and below actually also getting the habit. They've all got their smartphones and they're getting addicted to videos, often, you know, if it's news, often sort of shorter form stuff and stuff that's really difficult for publishers to make money by producing.
16: If you had a legacy public service broadcaster that was quite strong and a few like really like high-end long-standing newspapers, like New Zealand's got some pretty old newspapers and a good like public service broadcaster, same with Australia. So we see trends kind of more similar to the UK. It's older people hanging on to older traditions and older ways of consumption. But as they age out of our survey, that's another way for saying dying. Younger people will just come in with their habits, which they've only ever known from a world of social media and the internet. You know, if you're born in the year 2000, your whole life has been iPhones and stuff. So you can't expect that person's behavior to look any different than it currently is because they have not known any other world.
17: Indeed. And that's partly explains, I guess, why YouTube is becoming a kind of preeminent platform really for people consuming news. Interesting line in the report, though. So like many people are treating YouTube now as a video streamer akin to the likes of Netflix. It was kind of puzzled me because, you know, Netflix doesn't really do news. It's all about entertainment. It's not a comparison that feels natural to me just because of the free nature of YouTube and the fact that it's all just part of the Google universe and feeding off the same technology.
16: They operate on a streaming model. They see themselves as a company as more akin to Netflix than they do to Facebook. Netflix has also said this about YouTube because of the way they operate within like a streaming environment. So if you think of how you interact with a smart TV, you open up an app, you scroll through stuff and you pick something to watch. That's what you do on Netflix. It's what you do on Disney Plus, but it's also what you do on YouTube. And then they'll push YouTube Premium so you don't have to get the ads. That's definitely how they're seeing themselves. The average Ofcom measured the average amount of time people were spending on YouTube a day. It was 50 minutes, 50 minutes. An hour of your evening on YouTube, it's a lot of time. So for news publishers, are you really going to get your stuff onto Netflix and Disney Plus? No, they don't care. YouTube might actually offer an opportunity because they've got the programmatic advertising that you can do sponsorship stuff. That's why I say there's sort of an opportunity there more so than anything else when you think of a smart TV environment, especially when it comes to YouTube, because it operates in a different space than a Facebook, than even a TikTok. So it'd be worth checking the metrics on like how many people are using or watching the thing via your company's app versus via the YouTube. How you reach an audience is always been the difficult part of media, but is such fundamentally now the biggest difficulty in any media business is finding the audience and convincing them to come back.
17: Fascinating news from the UK just in recent days, Craig, where the UK government has proposed a plan to make trusted news sources more visible in people's social media feeds. Effectively, it would prioritise some public service media like BBC, ITV, although that's a commercial channel, Channel 4 in the UK, and potentially national and local news publishers as well.
16: Yeah, I've seen this, and it's, you know, the parameters of deciding who gets counted as sort of a good source, a reliable source, trustworthy source, is 10,000 different arguments about that. If the Sun or the Daily Mail gets excluded, like, you're going to kick up a political firestorm. So do you have to keep them? But then what's the line? Where do you cut off GB News? Do you cut off, how far do you go in either direction source-wise? And then how do you make YouTube as a company, independent company situated in the US, agree to this? And the funny thing is that if you actually notice, if there's ever like a really big news story, like a earthquake or a mass shooting or something like that, you'll see pretty reliable news videos being boosted by YouTube itself because it already does it. So I don't know if this is just a solution in search of a problem, because what's the criteria for the news you promote the most? And I don't. Do I trust the UK government to get it right? Because this age ID law thing that they've been doing is implemented in one of the worst ways I could think to implement a policy that it's such a mess.
17: Is that for the purpose of social media bans for under 16-year-olds?
16: Social media bans, but also the over 18s to access certain websites. It's a mess, and it's why I rely on my VPN. I'm on a VPN right now. Apparently, I'm in Miami.
17: Okay, good to know. That was Dr. Craig T. Robertson, research fellow at the Reuters Institute for the Study of Journalism, and the New Zealander is a key contributor to its annual Digital News Report, the world's largest study of global news consumption trends. And that full report is available at the Reuters Institute website. Just search for Digital News Report 2026. And as we mentioned earlier, Hooked is the Sunday Star Times series investigating the impact of big tech and social media on New Zealanders. And the latest of those by Amelia Wade looked at how Google lobbies the government here. And that's in last weekend's Sunday Star Times, or online for those with a digital subscription. Also in the Sunday Star Times last weekend, there were some interesting and fresh statistics about where New Zealanders get their news and what they make of it. These came from the pollster Freshwater Research, which partners with the Post and Sunday Star Times to explore issues they reckon are of national importance. And under the headline, "The Media Kiwis Trust More Are the Ones Under Attack," Freshwater's head of research, Jordan Myers, said that Freshwater Strategies polling showed New Zealanders are also increasingly getting our news via social media. But that does not translate to greater trust in those platforms or the lack of trust in traditional media, he concluded. 63% said that OneNews at TVNZ was trustworthy for news about politics and business, and 18% thought the opposite. RNZ, 3 News, the New Zealand Herald and Stuff were also seen in fairly trusted terms. But 63% distrusted the news on TikTok, and Elon Musk's X, Meta's Facebook and Instagram were also much more likely to be perceived as untrustworthy across all age groups. But when asked if New Zealand news media are more trustworthy now than they were 5 years ago, just 10% agreed with that, and almost half said that their trust in them has gone down. Well, Freshwater also found that New Zealand First supporters were significantly more likely to report diminishing trust in our news media, with ACT Party backers not far behind. But those people mistrusted the likes of TikTok and Facebook even more emphatically. Jordan Myers' conclusion, falling trust is not a public mandate to dismantle the media.
18: Tearing down the most trusted institutions and replacing them with another approach that is even less trusted is clearly not a serious answer to declining levels of trust in news provision in New Zealand. It is an accelerant.
17: Well, one who says he does want to dismantle public broadcasting is Michael Laws, who broadcasts every weekday on The Platform, where defunding RNZ is a frequent favourite topic for him. And he also made news elsewhere last week when he joined New Zealand First, hoping to become an MP for them at the upcoming election, and not for the first time, as RNZ's Guyan Espiner reminded Michael Laws on Midday Report last week. But what could be pulling Michael Laws back into national politics now?
19: Media have been a big bugbear for you in your broadcasting career, and a big bugbear for Winston Peters too. Are these just jabs that you like to have, or do you have some aspirations to try to change things?
20: Guyan, don't tempt me. I'd love to be Minister of Broadcasting. I mean, seriously? Do not place that in front of me.
17: Well, Michael Laws does know about being a talkback host, but he has not, as Guyan Espiner pointed out, ever been a minister, and has only served in local politics since his first spell in Parliament. Well, clearly unimpressed with all this was the National Affairs Editor of the Post, Andrea Vance. In a withering column in last weekend's Sunday Star Times, she described the platform as Sean Plunkett's second-hand shop for washed-up talk show hosts, and New Zealand First as a haven for undead zombie former MPs looking for a way back into Parliament. And though Andrea Vance didn't mention it last weekend, the Sunday Star Times, the same paper, for years also published Michael Law's opinions every week on the same page where Andrea Vance's now appear. But others in the media were also unimpressed with Michael Law's putting his hand up for NZ First. The Herald on Sunday reacted to Law's claim that RNZ was on his chopping list like this.
18: This simply reads like someone who's agitated by the content on RNZ, rather than any legitimate criticism. If RNZ, in Laws' eyes, leaned right with its programming instead, would he still have a problem with it?
17: And on this week's 9 to Noon politics panel, a former deputy of New Zealand First, Tracy Martin, reckoned that the ability to attract the media's attention was a key part of the party's current recruitment strategy.
1: New Zealand First has always had a strategy to try and get high-profile candidates to gain more, market share of the media. One of the things that concerns me is we're seeing more and more politicians standing up and quite freely saying, I want to be the minister of this because I want to do that. Now, my understanding is that when you become a minister of the Crown, you should be governing for all New Zealanders, not just for your little focus group.
17: And getting further media attention is also part of the plan, according to commentator Dr. Bryce Edwards in his Democracy Project newsletter.
18: The more New Zealand First is portrayed as a grotesque collection of throwbacks and misfits, the easier it is for Peters to tell his supporters that the media despises them. Peters responded today exactly as you would expect, denouncing Andrea Vance as part of a Wellington blue sky bubble of lanyard-wearing woke lefty losers. For Peters, the attack was not a problem to be managed. It was campaign material.
17: And in his column this week, the NBR's political editor Brent Edwards noted that Winston Peters did use that in a public campaign meeting the day that it was published. Opening the paper last Sunday, Peters would have thought all his Christmases had come at once, Brent Edwards reckoned, and then he added this.
18: The increasing tendency of news media to run opinion pieces, not just from contributors, but from their own journalists, has helped undermine trust in journalism. If a journalist has such a strong point of view, say about New Zealand First, how can their reportage on the party be trusted?
17: But earlier on RNZ's panel on Tuesday, Andrea Vance herself said that those who practice grievance politics and seek out targets for it can't complain about the media pointing it out.
21: These people are people who understand political theatre, they understand ridicule, provocation, performance, and the way that you puncture that kind of politics, and to be honest, hypocrisy, is sometimes to expose the absurdity of it. And satire has always had a role in politics because it strips away the performance and asks what's actually being offered here.
17: Meanwhile, Winston Peters' deputy Shane Jones has the same approach as his leader, it seems, turning media scrutiny of him into something that compromises them. Last week, for example, he told the Ryan Bridge show the media were breathless hobbits trying to stop New Zealand First from being triumphant.
22: So why is the media poisoning the political well, driven to try and hobble the rise of New Zealand First and Winston by laundering these lies?
17: But even the finance minister criticised the budget blowout for his last foreign trip last month, which is what he was talking about there, and that was still in the news this week after claims that he only hired a modest SUV in Canada and not a limousine. But on Wednesday, Stuff's political reporter Jenna Lynch told RNZ's show The Whip she had the receipts, almost literally.
23: I saw the receipt. The company was called Jazzy Limos, so we'll just leave that one for the public to figure out.
24: All right, we'll put it in.
17: Yes, plenty for the public to think about, including what they make of the media and the many criticisms of them. In his Sunday Star Times opinion piece last weekend, based on the latest Freshwater research stats about public trust in the media here, Freshwater's Jordan Myers concluded this.
18: The fact that a significant proportion of New Zealanders across the party divide are losing faith in the media shows the frustration being channeled is real.
17: Well, the question, he said in the Sunday Star Times, is what then follows on from that. Well, earlier this month, I spoke to an editor who's wrestled with that question at the Sunday Star Times, Tracy Watkins, who earlier this month left as the editor of that paper and The Post. In her final week of more than 40 years in journalism, I asked her if politicians questioning the legitimacy and honesty of our media was a problem that will just pass, or is it now baked into New Zealand politics? Funnily enough, Shane Jones's offshore transport came up too.
2: Yeah, look, I think it's more baked in than just a flash in the pan. I think it's just following a worldwide trend. You see Trump, obviously, you see Pauline Hanson, you see politicians around the world wedging, using this as a wedge issue with readers. And I think it plays to that greater polarisation. And okay, there might be occasions where people might take issue with the way that a reporter has framed a story. On the whole, though, I feel like media bias is in the eye of the beholder. And one of the examples I use was, the Shane Jones story about him being in a hotel in overseas. He was at a mining conference and he had a limo parked up for hours and it was costing thousands of dollars. And it turned out that, and he didn't even have to walk 300 metres to get this, even though he had the limo on standby for 7 hours. There will be people who look at that and say, the bloody media, they're always picking on, you know, the New Zealand First MPs. Every other MP has done this. Why are they picking on Shane Jones? It's because they're anti-Winston Peters. They're biased against the New Zealand First, etc. And others will look at the story and say, good, why don't the media get stuck in to more of this? And, you know, why don't they attack Labour for this? Why is it just Shane Jones? Why aren't they digging up Labour's dirt? Because I bet you all the Labour politicians did that. And they see that as a story of bias, you know, because one of the things is that media rely on, if you like, is that you achieve balance over time. But people have been so flooded with media from all directions that there's too much churn. They don't see the balance. Because they've just been overwhelmed with news and headlines the whole time. So I guess the argument about achieving balance over time, it can sort of be lost. It's in the huge, you know, tumble dryer of news all the time.
17: Well, the British journalist Nick Bryant, he was based in Washington for a number of years, also in Sydney. He's written books about the political media culture of both countries. He's now on Substack, like a lot of journalists of advancing years and experience, I guess. He wrote a piece that got circulated a lot earlier this year about journalists were going to storylines that give the maximum entertainment value in a kind of narrative or whatever. Do you think it might be happening here in the media, might be destabilising politics with always focusing on the most dramatic stories and personalities?
2: If you're an avid reader of overseas media, and if you look at what happened with Keir Starmer, and I can't think of any media in New Zealand, well, not in the mainstream media, that would be so relentless in their attack on the Prime Minister, as say, for instance, the Telegraph was with Keir Starmer. It was literally, it became mind-numbing. You get push notifications all the time, and this is why Keir Starmer has to go, and this is Keir Starmer. You know, it was just like a stream of very extreme views, all opinion pieces about his leadership. Now,
17: albeit that paper had always been identified as one that
2: it is, and that's
17: basically aligned with the Conservative Party.
2: Exactly,
17: even.
2: Yeah. And I think that's the thing, is like we do not have that tradition in New Zealand, and I think there's still an overriding sort of sense in New Zealand media that you have to be fair, that you have to be even-handed.
17: A lot of people appear not to think that, or the people who are vocal on social media will say stuff leans left and is hostile to the right.
2: Yeah, I do. And I think, you know, at the end of the day, it's like, well, which story? What people start to see as bias is story selection, or else you'll see a lot in social media and some of the sort of like the commentators who are not of the media, the activist commentators is what I would call them, people
17: right.
2: who are very activist, who have a particular political leaning, but who will often say, oh, you'll never see the New Zealand media reporting this. And then they'll peddle some sort of outrageous thing about the politician or the political party that they oppose, and it becomes part of a conspiracy of silence. It's almost like the media is also biased because they're not reporting this thing. Changing people's minds and political views is very difficult because they don't need to listen to you. They can have their narrative reinforced in a million different ways in a million different sort of social media groups.
17: We talked about politicians giving the media a hard time, partly to, you know, reinforce their own support and get out a message about, you know, media
2: skepticism.
17: It also
2: just undermines anything that the media says about them.
17: Do you have strong thoughts about what government should do in the media, because, you know, they fund New Zealand On Air, they fund RNZ, Māori Television, Māori Media.
2: we all know that probably the decision around during COVID, the Public Interest Journalism Fund, the PR around it was terrible. I don't think the media quite recognised the risks of it and were slow to push back. And by the time they started pushing back, the narrative had already just taken such stronghold. I think even going into my butchers in Martinborough and the butcher there going, oh, so you got that money from the government, are you? And all that sort of thing. So, I mean, it was just wild and rampant and everywhere. But I think where the government does have a role to play is in acknowledging that it's just not a level playing field at the moment. That big tech, you know, Meta and Google and everyone else, absolutely undermining the sustainability of media around the world, not just in New Zealand, but around the world. This is a worldwide phenomenon, you know, like, and if they're allowed to sort of like unchecked, particularly with AI, scraping original content and journalism. And I don't know whether you use AI in Google now, but you can basically plug in a question. It will give you an answer that is fully complete. It doesn't need to take you to the original source news story. It uses the content that's generated by real journalists in real newsrooms in order to make billions and billions of dollars from that content without any of it making its way to the newsrooms that produce that content.
17: So you think our government should do something about this and not just keep saying we're watching Australia, which even the previous government used to say?
2: They do have it in their power to make some rules and regulations. They are the government. They are still, you know, able to make decisions in the interests of New Zealand. I do think when you look at online now, and I don't know if you're a great Instagram user, like I love Instagram, it's almost impossible to now tell what is AI and what is not. And increasingly, for me, it's about trusted sources, the BBC or, you know, CNN or any of the trusted names that I know, New York Times, and because I know that they have systems to verify video. Anything else, it's impossible to tell, and the AI experts will tell you, you wouldn't be able to tell.
17: That was Tracy Watkins, who stepped down as editor of the Sunday Star Times and the Post earlier this month. And that was part of a chat we recorded in her final week in the editorial hot seat as she prepared to leave journalism after more than 40 years in it. Well, that's all for this week. I'll be back again with Midweek Media Watch next Wednesday at about 8:30 on Nights with Susanna Leotawa. And then back again on Media Watch at the same time next weekend here on RNZ National. In the meantime, back to you, Jim.
8: 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It's 23 minutes to 10 o'clock. Still nil all between England and Norway in the World Cup match in Miami. Still to come, a Name the Song contest before 10 o'clock for you after 10. Louis de Bernier. Later in the morning, Dr. AJ Sine will be taking your questions and ours about medical and cosmetic skin issues. The last time AJ was on with us talking about hair care, we had a deluge of queries. 2101 is what to text with those. So Iran fires its ships in the Strait of Hormuz, and America replies with heavy bombing of military targets and moves 22 ships now back closer to Iran, as we said earlier. The oil-supplying countries of the Middle East have started workarounds, new overland pipes, new transit routes, perceiving that the Strait of Hormuz may not be a reliable waterway for them to use in future. But Professor Jennifer Parker of the Defence and Security Institute at the Universities of Western Australia and New South Wales says Iran won't be able to control and toll the waterway. Jen Parker served for more than 20 years as a warfare officer in the Royal Australian Navy. She was second in command on a missile frigate. And her last military appointment was as Director of Operations in Bahrain for the Combined Maritime Forces. They were a 47-nation coalition promoting maritime security in the Middle East and the Indian Ocean. As a commentator, she's appeared in or on many major media globally. Good morning.
3: Hi, good morning. Thanks for having me on.
8: The Strait of Hormuz is not a canal. First of all, what's the significance of that, please, Jen?
3: In terms of the size of the Strait of Hormuz, I think there's been a perception in the media reporting that it is quite narrow and just like a canal. You know, the Suez Canal is 200 metres across. The Strait of Hormuz, even at its most narrow point, is about 39 kilometres or 21 nautical miles across. And so I think both this sovereignty difference between canals and straits, And also the size difference between canals and straits has implications for, you know, Iran's designed outcome, which is to toll an international strait.
4: But even if tolling and surveilling and intercepting and everything else that Iran has proven itself capable of doing is awkward longer term, even if it's illegal under the laws of the sea or whatever the proper phrase is, what's to stop a rogue nation disobeying those laws?
3: Yeah, look, this is a really good point. And look, when we think about the law of the sea, or, you know, the UN Convention on the Law of the Sea, which was signed in the 80s, came into force in the 90s, it's generally referred to as the Constitution of the Oceans. It does establish transit passage, so the right for all ships to go through the Strait of Hormuz. And it's underpinned by what is a much broader principle, which is the principle of freedom of navigation. But you're right, international law is one thing. The other thing is, of course, states' will and practicality. There's a lot of conversation that they have closed the strait. I would say they haven't closed it, but what they've effectively done is deterred ships from going through. So normally you'd see 130 ships or so a day go through that strait. During this conflict, on average, we've seen between kind of 5 and 10. Sometimes that spikes. Tuesday this week, we saw about 30, and we had been seeing an increase since the MOU was signed between the US and Iran in June. Now, they've managed to deter ships from going through because they have attacked over 40 ships, innocent civilian mariners, a number of which have died, with drones and missiles. I've been a little bit surprised, actually, that there hasn't been a significant international community pushback.

0: and missiles in a peacetime environment. And it's unlikely that the international community would stand by and let that happen.
1: There would be money to be made by Iran, though. We know that its navy hasn't been destroyed and nor have its drones and missiles. So even if another more stable kind of peace or whatever the aftermath of this is achieved, how could the world rely on the strait if Iran were to close it at any time it felt like it?
0: Yeah, look, this is a really good question. And, you know, moving forward, I think there will be a lot less confidence on the Strait of Hormuz. And I think that you're right. Iran can always apply coercion to the Strait. And this is not the first time. I think the international community, of course, has paid a lot of attention because of the horrific conflict that is going on and the significant impact on shipping. But in fact, ever since the Iranian Revolution in 1979, Iran has chosen to prove political points by attacking shipping. And I remember getting a last-minute phone call in late 2019 or maybe early 2020 asking me to deploy to the Middle East at short notice because Iran was attacking ships at that point during the Trump maximum pressure campaign. So you're right, Iran can always interfere with shipping, but to interfere with shipping to that degree in peacetime with drones and missiles would spark a international community response and an economic one, most likely. Sanctions would probably be first. And the sanctions that would be placed on them would have a much more significant economic impact than anything they would make from the ships willing to pay tolls. And we know that most of the shipping community is not willing to pay tolls because, in fact, since the 28th of February, Iran has increasingly tried to establish what they've called the Persian Gulf Strait Authority and a mechanism for ships to transit closer to Iran and pay tolls. And in fact, there are very few ships that have actually done that. Many of those ships have chosen to stay in the Persian Gulf as opposed to evacuate and pay a toll to Iran. So I guess, you know, what is the aim here? I don't think the aim of Iran wanting to control or toll this strait is about long-term economic opportunities. I think it's about leverage in negotiations for a good deal.
1: Professor Jennifer Parker is with us. Jen, we do look at conflict areas, the two main ones at the moment, Russia, Ukraine, and the renewed problems with the Americans and the Iranians over the Iranian attacks on shipping in the Strait. And another development, though, and so we see the world getting slowly worse, not better at the moment. And another development could be, it's been suggested, one that Iran is holding in reserve, getting their mates, the Houthis, to close the Bab el-Mandeb Strait, which you'd be familiar with, of course, from your time in Bahrain, which connects the Red Sea to the Indian Ocean. And that's another global trade choke point where 4 million barrels of oil a day pass through. And maybe the US does not have the patience to respond to that, and any alliance of the willing, including the UK or Australia, would pretty well have to go to war to loosen control of that strait, or the Strait of Hormuz for that matter. So there is a possibility that, I take all your points, that things inevitably will get better. It's a possibility that for the reasonably long short term, they may get worse.
0: Oh, I completely agree. I mean, for the short term, they may well get worse. So, you know, countries like New Zealand and Australia have prospered for decades based on globalisation. And globalisation has been built on the back of freedom of navigation and maritime trade. That is changing. And it's not just changing because of the Strait of Hormuz or the Bab el-Mandeb, which I'll come back to in a second. We also see contestation in the South China Sea. We see conflict in the Black Sea. We see Chinese naval task groups coming down to the Tasman. So the relative security and safety of the maritime domain is changing, and that's going to have significant security and economic impacts for our countries. Any shipping that wants to travel from Europe through to Oceania, so to our countries and Asia, does generally go through the Mediterranean, through the Suez Canal, down through the Red Sea, through the Bab el-Mandeb, out into the Gulf of Aden and across the Indian Ocean, and then through the Malacca Strait. Generally. Now, in November 23, the Houthis, who are certainly in Australia recognised as a terrorist organisation in Yemen, who have been fighting a civil war there for over 10 years, did start attacking shipping. So those ships then started going around the Cape of Good Hope, so south of Africa. Now, that adds 2 weeks and about $1 million in fuel costs

0: to their trip to get from Europe to Asia and back. So absolutely, Iran does have a relationship with the Houthis. It certainly has supplied the Houthis with capabilities like ballistic missiles and drones, which is what the Houthis used to attack ships between November 23 and November 25, and training. I think it's interesting, though, that the Houthis so far have not significantly entered this conflict. Unlike other Iranian proxies, it is generally thought that Iran has less control over the Houthis than they do over organizations like Hamas or Hezbollah or some of the Iranian militia within Iraq. But for the Bab el-Mandeb, you can simply just avoid using the Red Sea and the Bab el-Mandeb Strait, which has additional costs but is not catastrophic to the global community. And in fact, that's what most ships have done for the last couple of years.
1: It will put a lot of economic pressure, though, on the global community. And let's say that those two nations did, in tandem, go rogue. I know this is pure hypothesis, but, you know, as I said, the world situation seems to be getting slightly worse, not slightly better. But if that were to occur, then you would almost require a serious war to open up those waterways or pay the economic toll, which, of course, risks ongoing problems with the global economy. So it could yet become a conundrum.
0: Oh, look, it's certainly, I mean, I would say in many ways it already is a conundrum. I can't see a major conflict being spurred over issues in the Bab el-Mandeb. It's a significant waterway, yes, but it is not the only way to get goods from Europe to Asia.
1: Sure.
0: The Strait of Hormuz is different in terms of the fact that when you look at the geography of the Strait of Hormuz, it is the only way to enter the Persian Gulf from the Gulf of Oman. There's one way in, there's one way out of the Persian Gulf. The Bab el-Mandeb is not quite the same. But you're right, the closure of these economic arteries is putting global economic pressure. And again, if you put it in the context of the wider conversation around the maritime domain, we have seen pressure on shipping. We're seeing the increase in shadow fleets. Shadow fleets are ships that operate outside of IMO, International Maritime Organization regulations, generally supporting smuggling and things like that. We're seeing this in the last few years. We've seen droughts around the Panama Canal, which have restricted ships that can go through. Of course, when the Trump administration came into power in January 25, we also saw US pressure on the Panama Canal because of their concern around Chinese ownership of ports on either side. We've seen incidents in the last, certainly during COVID, in the Suez Canal, where the canal was blocked. And of course, we're seeing the conflict in the Black Sea. We are seeing this increasing pressure on the maritime domain that is having a global economic impact. The Strait of Hormuz, of course, is the most significant element of that, but it is not the only element of that.
1: Well, anybody's guess what the future is, but thanks for your expertise with us this morning. I really appreciate it.
0: Thanks so much for your time.
1: Professor Jennifer Parker, at 10 minutes to 10 o'clock. One all as the first half ends between Norway and England. We chatted earlier in the tournament to Jenny Bindon, the former New Zealand goalkeeper, great goalkeeper, and mum of all-white Tyler Bindon. And Jenny is a pretty shrewd observer, being a top coach as well. And even back then, she picked Norway to go a long way. But this is still a toss-up, this match, and all the more exciting for that. But if you're not watching that, here we are with our Name the Song contest this morning. There's a nice prize to give away of a little box of books and bits and bobs. 2101 is what to text when you think you know the name of the song we'll play. Starting now. It topped singles charts in the United Kingdom, the United States, Ireland, West Germany, Australia, New Zealand and Norway. Not sure how much help that is. The song was written by a very famous man who's still alive and active, and he's sung in many places, including at a few weddings. He's been a bit of a wedding singer intermittently over the years. How the song came about was that his aunt said to him, "Why do you always write songs about love all the time? Can't you ever write about a horse or a summit conference or something interesting?" That's exactly what he says, she said. And then backstage one night, he saw the drummer in his band, also a famous man, and also still a busy one. He saw his drummer reading a book. There's a clue. So a song began to take shape, but it wasn't about anyone in particular, so he decided to begin the song as he would a formal letter. But then he was reading an article in one of the English tabloids, there's another clue, about the young writer, very young at the time, Martin Amis. The song that he ended up writing, sounded louder than any of the band's previous songs, using a new piece of equipment used in the mastering process, referred to as automatic transient overload control. The EMI engineers used a loudspeaker as a microphone to make the bass sound very punchy. The single was promoted with a very controversial photograph depicting the band draped with pieces of raw meat, and dolls with their heads chopped off. Charming. 2101 when you know the name of the song. The band appeared on Top of the Pops for their first and only ever time with this track, but the video of it's lost because of the BBC's policy of erasing videotape so it could be reused, which is very frugal. In the UK, not everybody liked this new sound from the Beatles. It was very much a change of style that was to continue as they kept innovating and innovating. But here in New Zealand, we liked it very much. It went straight to the top of the singles charts here on this day in 1966. Tell you who the winner was, the first person to identify this famous Paul McCartney composition from 60 years ago.

0: The Beatles paperback writer, and we'll be talking to paperback and hardback writer Louis de Bernier after 10 o'clock. The winner was Ian. I don't think Danielle's been able to make full contact with Ian, but fair dues, he was first through with the correct answer. We'll tell you Ian's full name later on. It's also the International Day of Hope today. Determined by the United Nations, promoting mental health and hoping that hope can counter issues like violence, suicide and addiction. So a little quiz with a nice little prize for the first person who knows this, probably without having to slow down and Google it. Who said hope is the thing with feathers that perches in the soul? Very nice. Who said hope is the thing with feathers that perches in the soul? Many of you have been talking about mints this morning, and you can still text recipe for Lucy Corrie's Matariki mints. Hundreds of people have, and you're recommending books on mints. A great source of mints recipes from way back is the book Marvelous Meals with Mints by Jocelyn Dimbleby. Excellent book. Thank you for that recommendation. Some of you are being obtuse. I've heard of ground beef. Still looking up for the sky beef, says Paul. Jean says there are two grades of mints. The premium grade has less fat. It's good for cottage pies, meatballs, nice also in nachos and for leftovers on toast. Thank you, Jean. And from Mel, Opa, who lived with us here in Wellington until he was 93, regularly ate raw mints on toast, a common feed in his early Rotterdam years. He was a fit, strong man until 91. Needs to be fresh from the butcher and not for children or pregnant women. I still couldn't bring myself to try it after serving it often, says Mel. I don't think I'd be able to bring myself to trying it either, Mel. Some overseas headlines before the news with Alison at 10 o'clock. And also while we wait for a winner. Oh, I see we have got a winner, but I don't know who it is yet. Flu cases spiking in New South Wales, says the Sydney Morning Herald this morning. That common phenomenon, the game of two halves for Australia as they lose to France. After looking world-beating for a while, it seems to be happening in the football too. Prince Harry facing legal bill misery, says news.com Australia, after taking on the Daily Mail and losing. The ABC and all the media there are highlighting the awful case of the killing of 13-year-old Layla Jeffrey in the small Victorian town of Donald. In the New York Times, opinion that population decline globally is about to begin, and faster than we think. Are old people ruining American democracy? That's a new idea. A new book by Samuel Moyne argues that the States has become an oligarchy ruled by the elderly with lots of money. Perhaps that's where all the missing cash is going, which is a topic that we're talking about later in the morning. Surveillance pricing revealed in the New York Post. How companies use your data to charge you more than your peers and how you can beat them. And on CNN and a terrible case in the UK is reported on. He gave his girlfriend what he thought was fancy perfume. This is a completely innocent case. It contained deadly poison from Russian spies. That is chilling. America's new Air Force One's flying, but Donald Trump's not flying in it. There are concerns it isn't safe enough in high-threat airspace. And all the major US media are going with this story because it's become a freedom of the press issue with reporters subpoenaed to appear before a grand jury in connection with...
1: RNZ News at 10. Kia ora, good morning. I'm Alison Leonard. Seven people were arrested overnight after a brawl at a central Auckland bar. Police were called to Karangahape Road around 12:30 this morning. The bar's management advised police they would close the bar due to the amount of fighting. It is estimated around 500 people were inside at the time, with additional officers brought in to manage the crowd. While seven were arrested, six were subsequently released without charge. The remaining person was charged with assaulting police. The Labour leader is welcoming a new deal reached between New Zealand and India. Both countries' prime ministers have agreed to strengthen the relationship of the two countries, including a doubling of two-way trade and deepening maritime defence ties. Labour leader Chris Hipkin says overall the agreement is good for New Zealand, but he says the absence of Foreign Affairs Minister Winston Peters was notable. He says Mr Peters and Mr Luxon have differing views on international issues like the free trade agreement with India, which sends a bad message. Mr Peters is travelling overseas. Health officials in Congo say Ebola cases have risen to over 1,800 with nearly 650 deaths. The health ministry is trying to resolve a dispute with emergency workers who say they have gone unpaid for more than a month and face worsening working conditions. The Trump administration has summoned several New York Times journalists after they reported on security concerns involving the new Air Force One plane. Here's the BBC's Elytra Naismith.
2: The new Air Force One was a gift to President Trump from Qatar. It's a plush, retrofitted Boeing 747 with $400 million of improvements. Donald Trump wanted it ready as soon as possible. But the New York Times reported this week that the jet lacks some of the advanced security features of its predecessor, including anti-missile capabilities. It said the Secret Service requested the new plane be switched back to the old Air Force One as a security precaution for part of President Trump's trip to the NATO summit in Ankara.
1: A South African footballer who played for his country at the World Cup last month has been found dead. Details surrounding the death have not been made public, but the police are investigating. The BBC's Richard Cargoy reports.
3: South Africa is mourning the death of Jaden Adams, one of its brightest young footballers. The sports minister, Gaetan McKenzie, paid tribute to the 25-year-old, saying the country had lost a promising talent. The Football Players Union says it is devastated, while FIFA President Gianni Infantino has offered condolences, calling the news incredibly sad. The World Cup was a difficult time for Adams, who learnt of his grandmother's death before facing the Czech Republic. He featured in all three group matches and last year joined Pretoria-based Mamelodi Sundowns, where he won league and Africa Champions League titles.
1: In sport, goals to both England and Norway in the first half of their quarter-final at the Football World Cup. The Norwegians scored first in the 36th minute before England struck back in the second minute of added time. So the scores 1-1 with the second half about to kick off. And the Black Caps are set to post a decent total in the opening ODI against the West Indies in Guyana. A short time ago, New Zealand was 243 for 6 with 5 overs left in their innings. And that's the news.
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1: Back with Jim Mora and Sunday Morning in just a moment. First though, the short forecast from Met Service until midnight. For Northland, partly cloudy, a few showers, one or two possibly heavy. Auckland to Manawatu, including Coromandel, Bay of Plenty and the Central High Country. Fine apart from frost this morning and areas of fog. Gisborne and Hawke's Bay, cloudy periods and isolated showers, clearing this afternoon and becoming fine. Horowhenua, the Kapiti Coast, Wellington and Wairarapa. Cloud, clearing to a fine day. Nelson and Marlborough, a few cloudy periods, otherwise mostly fine. Bulleter, Fiordland, cloudy, isolated showers developing. Canterbury, Otago and Southland, fine and frosty for most. Severe frost and persistent valley fog about inland parts. Isolated showers about Stewart Island, they are clearing this morning. And Chatham Islands, cloudy periods and the chance of a light morning shower. It is 10:05.
0: Kia ora tātou and thank you very much for your company on RNZ National Sunday Morning. Who said hope is the thing with feathers that perches in the soul? Emily Dickinson did. And our winner first through, Catherine Etherington from Merivale in Christchurch. Well done. Caroline, from Merivale. Well done. And still waiting to hear back from Ian, our mystery man who won the Name the Song contest. Louis de Bernier is an English novelist, best known for his worldwide bestseller, Captain Corelli's Mandolin, set on the Greek island of Cephalonia during World War II.
5: The other night when you were dancing, I thought I could watch you forever.
6: You think you can come here and turn my whole world upside down?
7: You love him? When you fall in love, everything becomes possible.
0: Ah, indeed. Captain Antonio Corelli, he's a music-loving Italian officer, billeted at the home of the village doctor and his daughter Pelagia, and Antonio and Pelagia fall in love, but the war and a crucial misunderstanding separate them for decades. Louis de Bernier is a fellow of the Royal Society of Literature, but before he began to write full-time, he held down many jobs. He was a mechanic for a while, an English teacher in Colombia. He can play the mandolin pretty well himself and the guitar, and there have been many successful books from him since the saga of Captain Corelli, and we'll discuss his latest one. And he is speaking out about the ways we use language now, which is what we want to talk about with him most. Louis de Bernier, welcome to Sunday Morning.
8: Thank you for having me.
0: You live in the Norfolk countryside, about which you've written the book Smelling of Rooks, 9 years in the Norfolk Alps. It's been very well received. Norfolk is very flat, very flat.
8: Norfolk is exceedingly flat. It's one of the nice things about it, oddly enough, because, for example, you can often see both ends of the rainbow. And our artists come here to paint the peculiar landscape that we have. It's very popular with cyclists because the hills aren't very steep. It's been a sort of joke in Great Britain about the Norfolk Alps. For example, there's somebody with a van in a town near me who has painted on their van Norfolk Mountain Rescue.
0: That's very funny, actually.
8: Yeah.
0: In the book...
8: The landscape would remind you very strongly of Holland, if you've ever been to Holland. And we grow tulips.
0: In the book, you warn about the perils of social media, and you hone in on your regular days doing DIY, cooking, fixing motorbikes, observing your cats. You've mentioned in the past that living too much in your own head can make a writer go mad, and I think gardening and carpentry kept you sane, or still do. Do we live in a world, do you think, going slowly insane in a way with technology?
8: I think it applies particularly to younger people. As far as I can see, my children's childhood ended the moment they got smartphones. That they were suddenly not living with me in the real world anymore. They were somewhere else.
0: Yeah.
8: You notice this all the time. For example, I was on an underground tube train recently, and there was a girl being quite violently sick, and I was the only person in the whole carriage who noticed.
0: Gee, and did something about it, or was even aware, you mean?
8: Yeah, fine for a paper bag, that kind of thing.
0: Yeah.
8: So, I worry that we've just found ways of making ourselves completely pointless. For example, we've invented the next stage of evolution, which is AI. And when you invent the next stage of evolution, the previous stage just becomes redundant, doesn't it?
0: It's interesting about, yes, and it's interesting about your children and no longer fully with you in the real world. I think that's something a lot of us have observed, and we just chalk it up to the age we live in. Do you feel that our obsession with screens and social media is actually stealing joy from all of us, not just folk like you who can live in the countryside, but everybody?
8: It steals it from me by proxy, and that being with other people is much less enjoyable than it used to be. You know, I like to sit around a table in the evening with a couple of bottles of wine and a lot of food and friends, and that's my idea of fun. My children or younger people seem to get most of their social life on screen, and so therefore they don't meet each other in the real world. And I read recently that in every country where mobile phones have been introduced, the birth rate has dropped dramatically almost overnight.
0: I mean, I know you're not a psychologist, but do you have advice for your readers to escape the toxic noise of the internet while still staying connected? Because this is a big problem for many of us, not wanting to fall behind in a zeitgeist of fast-changing information, you know.
8: Well, I've met many people who say that they used to be big readers and now they're not. And you know the reason. They know the reason and they regret it. I mean, I love YouTube, I have to confess, but mostly because I want to keep up with the war in Ukraine and watch cats being silly. So even though I've accommodated myself to YouTube, I'm still remained a voracious reader. And I don't see why other people shouldn't do that themselves.
0: Time is the enemy, isn't it, for many?
8: It must be, especially if you've got a proper job, which, let's face it, I haven't. You know, I haven't had a proper job since the 1990s, because that's when I became a professional writer. Mm. So it's easy for me to go on about this. It is much harder for other people who do have a proper job and that much less time and intellectual and emotional energy, because they do have a proper job.
0: Yeah, and I may be working really hard on it. You mentioned cats. Yeah. A bit about animals. Rooks aren't inherently smelly, are they? I mean, is it their nests?
8: Well, they are very messy birds. And I've never smelt one of their nests because they're extremely high up in the trees. But rooks have a sort of toasty, dusty, warm smell about them, it's not the same, but it will remind you of that nice smell that you get from behind a cat's ears. I rather like it. And, you know, my son and I always brought up the baby rooks that fall out of the nests in our rookery. And one day I picked up my daughter from school when she was very little. And she said, "Daddy, you smell of rooks." I thought, well, that's not so bad, really, Sophie.
0: No, that's right. It's a good way to smell. Who is really in charge of your house, you or the cats?
8: Well, there is a sort of hierarchy. I think the head of the pride is definitely my cat, Basil. I inherited him from a dead friend. He has immense dignity and he's clearly the boss of the other cats. Then it's probably my daughter, because she has such a powerful personality. Then it's probably me. Then it'll be one of the other cats, you know. And we got this unfortunate Springer Spaniel who's absolutely the boss of the heap.
0: They're smart, though, Springer Spaniels.
8: Yes, but... She arrived here when she was about 14 years old, and I already had five cats, and they put her in her place so quickly. Poor thing. So she stands there watching politely until they finish their food, and then she gets the last couple of molecules off their dinner plate.
0: Many readers will love this. I mean, they'll love reading about your reflections on, you know, slower living and watching the birds and the animals. Again, it's a luxury that many people probably feel they can't afford given the time pressures of life. Anyway, in that Norfolk countryside, and we have this problem here too, I think everywhere does now, there is a lane outside your house where people deposit their junk out of car windows, and you kind of use that as a metaphor.
8: It's strange that everything that gets thrown out of car windows on the lane outside my house is packaging from fast food outlets. And it made me wonder whether it's only morons who eat fast food, or whether fast food makes you a moron, or possibly both.
0: Even if they aren't morons, there's a kind of casual disregard for the environment in an age where, paradoxically, we're being reminded all the time to look after it.
8: That's right, yes. I remember when, when I was a very young man, one of my friends threw something out of the car window and said, "Sorry, English countryside," and I never spoke to them again. But because that attitude bleeds over into every other aspect of your social life, doesn't it?
0: Yeah. Yeah, I'm with you in that camp, you know, and I'm sure neither of us is prissy, but yeah, it's a kind of horrifying development. You've invented a word, or your father did, for the unwelcome, to continue the metaphor, the unwelcome deluge of language we are forced to read and hear now, especially from abroad, I think, in your dad's case.
8: Yes, I haven't got the word in front of me, but I made it up from the Greek, which is how you get any technical term. And it means hatred of pointless speech. I particularly hate it when people interlard their sentences with pointless things like and stuff and shit. You know what I mean? That lazy, casual way of speaking, which makes you just long for them to finish.
0: Yes, I get the impression you do. The word is... I do have it in front of me. Meso-sasco-pes-lexis. Is that how you say it?
8: Something like that, yes. Yeah.
0: Something like that. your argument is that using language correctly isn't pedantry. It leads to precision of thought?
8: Exactly, because most of us, I think, actually do think in language, in speech. I know my thoughts are just silent speech. And so I'm assuming that most other people's is. Which means that if they're talking in such a sloppy way, they must be thinking in a very sloppy way. They're thinking in the way that you would think if you had a couple of joints.
0: Yeah, I take your point. Well, with the uncompleted simile, you know, it's amazing, like I wasn't expecting this, like, gee, it's hard to explain, etc. And it has been around for a long time and has been noted for a long while, but has it's persisted and persisted. And if anything, unlike some other, you know, argo, it's kept multiplying, hasn't it?
8: It's become another way of doing arm and er.
0: Yeah.
8: Which you put into your speech while you're trying to think of what the next thing is you're going to say. It's a delaying tactic, really. But it means that you've started to talk before you've thought what you're going to say.
0: Is it any worse than which we're all guilty of?
8: I think it's deeply annoying because it's such a misuse of the word. Whenever my daughter would used to say it, I would say, do you mean like or really? Do you mean it was like that, or it was like that? And she got really pissed off with me, but I've noticed that she stopped doing it.
0: Yeah, that is interesting, actually, because it has another purpose. You're right. Don't have other purposes. In the Financial Times at the moment, I was looking at things to ask you about, of course, a couple of examples of kind of this obfuspeak. China's Huawei tech company says it's building an AI data lake to break down data silos and create seamless coordination between stable online models and agile offline iterations. And the HTX crypto exchange reports it has fortified its security moat while leveraging sharp market insights and rapid execution to consistently capture alpha returns. And you simply don't understand this language. I mean, where has this kind of... moving away from like and as and those similar, where has this kind of impenetrable language come from, do you think?
8: I had a philosophy teacher at Manchester University. He was an American called Ted Dawson. And he said, profundity is a linear function of obscurity. So the more obscure you can make it sound, the more you hope that people will think you are profound.
0: What was the quote again? Because it's marvellous.
8: Profundity is a linear function of obscurity. And you know exactly what it means. It's a particularly good thing to come from a philosopher, because by far the most guilty people in this respect were the, you know, the great German idealist philosophers of the 19th century, who were just incapable of writing anything clearly. And I think amongst European intellectuals in particular, it caught on.
0: I've got one more example, and I won't plague you with them, but a top executive at the Nagaro AI Engineering Group says its clients want strategic partners to help them reimagine their operation decision fabric. It must be, as you're alluding to, that people are expected, not, I suppose they're trying to sound profound, but they're expected to use this language. It means you're in the tribe, you're drinking the Kool-Aid, you're not trying to be, you know, heaven forbid, individual.
8: That's it. I suppose it marks you out as being well in with the club. You will understand your little private dialect, and it has the effect of making you feel included, but making other people feel excluded.
0: The great writer Louis de Bernier is with us, and we're talking about language. There's a Cornell University researcher named Shane Luttrell who's just published a piece in one of the science journals, setting out to understand why some of us detest BS language, while many of us admire it, and you've just been talking about the people who admire it and why. And his conclusion is also that it helps companies decide which employees to hire and to promote. And he agrees with you that it's linked with lower levels of analytical thinking, but also poorer decision-making. It's interesting because politicians all tend to speak the same way, not all of them. Again, that's a generalisation. But they have their own particular set of cliches in, you know, response to difficult questions and so on. And so they don't actually have to be precise when they don't want to be. And that is, it's probably a real tonic for the public, and not always in a good way, where people like Trump come along and actually talk differently.
8: But he somehow strays a long way from the point sometimes. So he can start off talking about, you know, regime change in Venezuela, and somehow a few seconds later he's looped into wanting to take over Canada.
0: Yes, he does wander down the avenues and alleyways. So
8: yes,
0: Louis, how can we optimize shifting the dial on this, do you think? Is there any way back to plain language?
8: We have to have a more disciplined and systematic way of teaching language in schools. It's got to be a revolution amongst the teachers themselves. I mean, I was of a generation of English teachers who were told, oh, it's okay, man, the kids will teach themselves if you just give them the opportunity. And it just wasn't true. It took me several years of being an English teacher before I realised that it wasn't true, that people actually do need specific instructions and specific exercises to do in order to perfect the clarity of their speech and thereby the clarity of their thought. You wouldn't talk to your lover the same way you would talk to your local clergyman. You have a different register for everybody you're with. I think that's one of the things that youngsters perhaps don't appreciate, is they don't have a grasp of the wide range of registers that one needs to live successfully in a social situation.
0: I was listening to a World Cup commentary the other day, and the commentator repeatedly referred to trying to score a goal as pulling the trigger, which once or twice may have been a useful metaphor, you know, oh, you're pulling the trigger, I haven't heard that before. But perhaps not when it's a complete substitute for actually describing the action. The other drift has been into the realms of metaphor, hasn't it? It's not just words like instead of proper descriptions. It's actually replacement of proper thought and description.
8: I'm trying to think of examples.
0: You know, communities reeling, giving 110%, perfect storm, under siege, the clock is ticking, they've come to me now. More cliches than you can shake a stick at, really.
8: Yes. I'm often puzzled by expressions that come into fashion, like a zero-sum game. I've never been quite sure what that actually means.
0: It's customised language that is a problem, isn't it? I mean, you log into My Lotto or My AA, I'm sure you've got equivalents there, as if they really care about you, whereas, you know, it's a rushed epoch, so they don't really care about you. But this is another paradox, isn't it? This obsession with knowing all about you, which the big tech companies are relentlessly trying to do, and using that information to make money in an age where I wonder, you know, if we are cared about less. You talked about the woman on the bus.
8: I find it slightly mysterious as to how they do actually manage to monetize it. I'm completely puzzled as to how WhatsApp makes any money, certainly out of me.
0: Well, I'm puzzled because the ads that I get, presumably algorithmically prioritized and delivered to my personal self, are really broad. They're not to do with my tastes and particular predilections and whether I would want to buy this or not. They're just kind of broad, targeted at my age and my gender. And you think, gee, I mean, are people paying money to know all this stuff? That's what puzzles me.
8: My algorithms are quite clever with me. I mean, they know, for example, my algorithm knows that I read a lot of stuff in French, and it knows which French authors I like to read. In a way, I don't object to that, because if I come across a novel by François Sagan, which I've never read, then I'll fall for it and I'll order it, but I'll be quite grateful. I don't know if this has ever happened to you, but sometimes I'm having a private conversation with somebody and then I go to my computer and there it pops up something very closely related to it on the screen.
0: Yeah.
8: Now, I don't know if that's me being paranoid, but it strikes me as rather sinister. Does it mean that our devices are listening to us?
0: Apparently it doesn't, but that's what we're told. It doesn't mean that they're literally listening to us, but it is very hard to draw a different conclusion when that happens, as it does to many of us.
8: I'm very keen on not joining in with conspiracy theories.
0: There is one simple way it has been. So you would like children to be taught the use of language more precisely, or the more precise use of language. There is one simple way it's been suggested to make the language of our politicians more accurate and understandable, and that is to insist that the implementation of election pledges be compulsory by law and may be broken only in exceptional circumstances after a successful appeal to the judiciary. I wonder if that might work.
8: It would depend on how much time you give them, wouldn't it? If they said, we'll do this within the next 15 years, then they can get off. They can get off with that one, because there'll be an election in 5 years' time.
0: Yes. Might make them more careful about promising the earth, as you're just about to have promised again, irrespective of the of whether you have right or left wing politicians are doing the same thing. It might actually make them more careful going into elections, though.
8: I think it certainly would.
0: You know, Martin Amis once observed that it's hard not to write in cliches when you're in a hurry, and we all, I suspect, well, I do use cliches heedlessly, but. And can I get back to time? Are they getting harder and harder to avoid because of the lack of rumination time now in composing our thoughts? We kind of need speed, and cliches supply it. I know there's something deeper going on as well, but is that part of it?
8: Yes, cliches, I suppose, are a shortcut, aren't they? They'll take you to your destination with a lot less thought. For example, a good writer won't use similes such as black as coal, because it's so worn out as to become meaningless. It just flies over the top of your head, and you don't think of the blackness of coal at all. And that's what cliches do. They remove some of the intensity from your thought.
0: I saw a comment in the New Yorker magazine. Garbage language is not just annoying but malevolent. It confirms delusion as an asset in the workplace. It's the language of concealment. Deep down, that's correct, isn't it?
8: I totally agree with that. Absolutely.
0: So what's next for you as a writing project now you've got the new book out?
8: I have written a novel set in France in the 1980s, which is about a young man's first fling with a much older woman who's having her last fling. And it's called Suzette. And I've always wanted to set a novel in France. And then apart from it being about this love affair, it's also a love letter to France, the France I grew up sort of, you know, feeling I almost belong to.
0: Yeah.
8: So that's the next, that'll be out next autumn. I've got a poetry collection coming out soon, I hope. And this winter, I intend to write a novel back in the 1970s, probably in this country. And that'll be, I think, probably semi-autobiographical.
0: You're busy as, to not complete the simile.
8: I am as busy as. if I wasn't as busy as, I would just be abjectly depressed.
0: Hey, before we do leave you, the listeners can't see this, but you've got all those musical instruments in cases behind you. Well, we know about your affinity with music and that you play a few of them. But, all those, the top shelf, they're not all mandolins. I can't see the size of them properly. Are they good? No,
8: those are all different kinds of stringed instruments. There's, you know, Turkish ones, there's Latin American ones, Greek ones. There's some quite exotic things, that, such as a mandolire, for example. And believe it or not, I've actually managed to get rid of a lot of my instruments, but I still must have about 200.
0: Jay,
8: Have you heard of the singer-songwriter called Ralph McTell?
0: Yeah, Streets of London.
8: That's the one. Ralph said to me once, you know, Louis, if you know how many guitars you've got, you haven't got enough.
0: That's funny. And also it seems to apply to you, just even if you have got rid of them, there are a whole lot behind you. Look, very good of you to give us your time. Thank you for talking about language with us. I really appreciate it.
8: Nice pleasure.
0: Louis de Bernier at 28 minutes to 11. We'd all have more time, says Ali of Hastings, if we put our phones away. 2 or 3 or more hours of teen time a day could be used way more profitably, or at least happily. Andy of Helensville says, I noticed the prevalence of American fast food packaging as litter while living in Enangahua Junction in the mid-1990s. At least 80 k's from the nearest outlet, heavily branded burger and fried chicken wrappers made up almost 100% of the roadside rubbish. The illusion when we use these words that Louis doesn't like is that we are expressing our thoughts when mostly we are just signalling our feelings. Gee, that's nicely described. Ian Franklin from Onga Onga was the winner of our Name the Song contest this morning. We finally got through to Ian. Well done to him. The football score is still 1-1. Getting off antidepressants more easily very soon with Nicola Shubrook. The APRA Silver Scroll finalists this year have been announced. Here's one of them, the song Cuckoo by the artist Hina, a.k.a. Amy Borovitch, and her nom d'artiste is the name of the Polynesian moon goddess Hina. And Cuckoo is an intimate greeting in France. It's 27 to 11.

0: henna and cuckoo. More than 400,000 New Zealanders are prescribed antidepressants annually. That's one in every eight adults. All of us will know people on them, even if we don't know they're on them. Use of antidepressants has grown over the last decade by 40%. And the biggest increases in prescriptions, mostly the SSRI drugs, have been for children, teens, women and older adults. Pākehā women over 65 use them most. And most people on them at some point will be thinking, I'd like to wean off, reduce the dose, face life without needing them, etc. What can help with that if that is decided upon? Nicola Shoebrook is kindly joining us again. Nicola is a nutritionist with the British Association for Nutrition and Lifestyle Medicine and the Institute for Functional Medicine. She's also the founder of Urban Wellness UK, specialising in the roles nutrition plays in mental health and eating disorders. Hello, Nicola. Very good to talk with you again.
1: Hi, Jim. Great to be back. Thank you.
0: Just to clarify, and look, I know you would if I didn't, whether to come off these drugs is a careful discussion to be had with health professionals. Now, what we're talking about with you is what helps when people make the decision?
1: Yes. So definitely, and anybody looking to reduce or come off completely their antidepressants must be done with whoever prescribed them in the first place, so the doctor, psychiatrist, etc. So for me, it's around helping those who want to do that with their doctor minimize the side effects, because unfortunately sometimes these medications can cause quite challenging issues, but let's minimize the side effects for sure.
0: And a rise in the use of antidepressants is a positive sign. More people are getting support, says our Ministry of Health. And on an individual basis, of course, that's right. But at the same time, we wonder, just a general question, if we've created pressure cooker societies now, maybe not so nice societies where people feel they have to stay in the rat race no matter how they feel, for example. I know that's a kind of glib observation, but that possibly has truth to it, do you think?
1: Yeah, I think it's always a complicated one. I always say, you know, medication has its place for sure. You know, antidepressants can help many people. Particularly, I think we're all busier these days. We're all more stressed. So trying to take the time to find what might be driving the low mood, for example, some people just don't have that capacity all the time and need something quicker to give a result. So, yeah, in some ways we are saying, okay, great. More antidepressants, therefore we're supporting more people. But also, I think for me, I'm like, but people get put on them and then just left on them. You know, they just get a repeat prescription every month and nobody's really saying, well, why? You know, if you're the provider, you've got to get to work. You probably don't have time to stop and go, what's going on with my low mood? I just need to keep functioning. So I think it's a sort of it's not so black and white, is it? I think everybody needs to make that decision for themselves. And certainly what I see as well is women in menopause as well. You know, menopause and the shifts in mood that come with that, hormone challenges, sometimes antidepressants are prescribed to support that life transition as well. And maybe it is for some exactly what they need.
0: Yeah, you're right about the fast times. We live in them. And older people as well as menopausal or premenopausal women taking SSRIs, the older folk, we instinctively understand because ageing is not that flash in many respects. Mm-hmm. But it seems a worry that life is overwhelming young people to such a degree, though.
1: Yeah, definitely. And I've seen that within my own clinic. So we work with some teenagers. And again, I think my approach has always been, if you go to a medical, you know, any doctor you go and see, they're going to look at the symptoms and go, you've got this symptom, here's the medication to support that symptom. So if you've got low mood, here's an antidepressant. If you've got anxiety, here's a depressant. If you've got high cholesterol, here's a statin. If you've got a headache, here's a painkiller. That's the kind of world we live in. And certainly amongst teenagers, you know, they're going through puberty, like their hormones are all over the place. There's been a lot of life stress, life's, you know, challenging. You've got social media and everything else going on. So I think that's probably why we're seeing a rise in antidepressants in younger people, because they're going to the doctors going, I'm really anxious. And the doctors are therefore going, well, we've got something to support that. Mm. And I do think, you know, certainly in the UK anyway, and I suspect in New Zealand, therapy is often recommended as well. So they might get put on a cognitive behavioral therapy course, for example, so CBT. So I think there is more being done around that. But in my experience, nobody's talking about what are you eating. Nobody's saying, you know, is there a reason behind this? And let's get back to, like, go on the antidepressants. But what's driving the anxiety? Why are you anxious? No matter what age you are, whether you're a teenager or older.
0: And before we get to your advice, you have possibly wondered why women over 65, and these days that's not old, need them the most as well.
1: Yeah, I think what I see is a couple of things. One, as we, certainly for women, the risk of depression and low mood compounds as we age, because I certainly see women of that age perhaps having had depression at

0: of something bigger. And also, antidepressants can be prescribed for more than just mood. They can be prescribed for pain. They can be prescribed for sleep. But also, I think I see digestive function decreases as we age as well. So our stomach acid levels tend to decline, gut function, nutrient absorption, etc. And that all then starts to lead to a cascade where you're like, actually, now the brain, even though I'm eating quite well, the digestive system's not able to get the maximum amount of nutrients from the food I'm eating, which means all of those lovely brain nutrients that we need, like B12 and iron, we're not getting those. So therefore, we're not getting the essential brain function that we need to prevent a low mood or depression kind of happening. So I think, again, everyone's individual, but I think there could be a good few reasons behind that.
1: Yeah, and we'll get into that. You've had many conversations, I know, especially with women, about coming off the Prozac or the citalopram or whatever. There'll be people listening. Just another general question. There'll be people listening who maybe won't stop taking these pills, or at least won't be stopping anytime soon, and that's perfectly fine. But they will also worry about side effects if they were to. So you've mentioned side effects. How common are they, even if you wean yourself off these medications gradually? What have you seen?
0: Yeah, they're more common than I think most people realise. I think the challenge is the longer you've been on the medication, the higher the chances of side effects. And also, I think the natural approach towards coming off of them is, let's say you're on 100 milligrams. So you go down to, I don't know, 75 to 50, and you just keep reducing it and then you just stop. Or some people do go cold turkey. But again, evidence is sort of showing a gradual tapering is actually much more likely to reduce the risk of side effects. You can't say for sure who will get a side effect and who won't. Some people might get a side effect that lasts a couple of weeks, but some can get them that last months. And hence they often then kind of get stuck where the side effects are so big, they feel like they can't cope. So we see it was almost like a bit of a rebound effect where they feel like their mood has got worse, but actually it's just the body adjusting, but then they're more likely to stay on them and go, it's too much, I can't come off of them. Especially if we're still living this really busy life and you're managing a family and you're going to work and suddenly you're getting all of these side effects, it can be really difficult for people to manage coming off of them.
1: Yeah, you can't say, stop the world, I want to get off. Nicola Shubrook is with us. All right, so what will optimise the journey away from antidepressants and why, please?
0: Nutrition and blood sugars. So your brain needs about 30 different nutrients and micronutrients to be optimized. Even if we just take protein, for example, there's certainly in the UK, there's lots of talk about protein and how important it is for muscle and metabolic health and things. But every single brain chemical starts off being made from an amino acid. So that's effectively a protein. And then we have all these cofactors that allow that protein to be made into the brain chemicals. So for example, tryptophan is the amino acid that we can find in things like chicken and turkey. That then needs things like iron, vitamin D, estrogen to be converted eventually down the chain. It's not quite as straightforward as this, but to be converted into serotonin, which is our contentment sort of happy hormone. So if you're not eating enough protein in the first place, your brain's not going to be able to make the chemistry that it needs. You're not going to be getting like the foundational nutrients that your brain needs to make its own brain chemicals. Most of us are running on stress most of the time because we've just got too much to do. So again, if your nervous system is kind of stuck on high alert and then you're trying to come off these medications, that stress is going to kind of keep you stuck in that survival mode. It's going to be really challenging to manage a mood or a positive mood or a happier mood if you're like just feeling completely frazzled. So, you know, looking at what kind of tools can you bring in to like even just a 10-minute daily practice that you can do every single day to just take like bring that nervous system down to a better level. I always get clients to imagine like you've got a bucket with holes and the SSRI, the antidepressant, plugs the holes. So the bucket starts to fill up with serotonin. You take that serotonin away, not the serotonin, sorry, the SSRI away, the holes in that bucket get unplugged, but you haven't got enough of your own serotonin because the brain is desensitized to plug the holes back up. So hence, you end up with a low mood and withdrawal symptoms again.

0: But I think also it's looking at not just your diet, but also like how well is your gut functioning? We know that gut function and gut microbiome, so if we're thinking about all the good bacteria that sits in the gut, they start to decline with age as well. So from a dietary perspective, can you build in like lots of fiber and fermented foods that help to feed the good bacteria that help to make this whole gut-brain axis work better? And I think even just a really good routine blood panel, looking at what level, how are my vitamin B12 levels? What's my iron levels like? What is my folate levels like? You know, there's standard things that we can get a GP to do here in the UK. All of those three nutrients are vital for brain chemistry. So again, if you can't get it from diet, can you use a supplement like a really good multivitamin to just bridge that gap while you're making these changes? And obviously, you want to step away from like the junk foods and the sugar, which are more pro-inflammatory and are not going to give your brain anything.
1: If your diet's low in protein and you remedy that, does it make a difference when the protein goes in during the day?
0: No, it doesn't really. I mean, I think it would help, you know, ideally you would certainly have some in the morning because you also want to make sure that your blood sugars are stable. So, for example, if you got up in the morning and you just run on caffeine until lunchtime, again, this isn't to say some people can do that quite well and it suits them quite well. And I think we've spoken before about men actually do quite well on that kind of like intermittent fasting sort of diet. But for women in particular, running on caffeine and you're stressed and not eating until midday is not necessarily a good thing because what can happen is your blood sugar levels drop too low and that's more likely to affect your mood as well. So phrases like hangry, where you're just feeling irritable and angry and snappy because the brain's going, I haven't got any glucose left. Like this, I'm running on empty here.
1: Nicola, we hear all the time now about gut health, and possibly we think we know enough. We may not know, though, that serotonin is mostly produced in the gut, not the brain, yeah?
0: It is. It's one of those phrases that gets me a little bit like, well, it's not quite as black and white as that. So yeah, around 90% of your body's serotonin is produced in the gut. The brain then can kind of make the other 10%. But the serotonin in the gut, we don't just make it in the gut and then it goes straight to the brain. It doesn't actually cross the blood-brain barrier. So I think it's a little bit misleading, because actually one of the biggest roles for serotonin in the gut is actually gut motility. So it helps the bowels to move. And it's a really important part of that. But then the serotonin and the gut microbiome through that whole gut-brain axis through something called the vagus nerve, which is one of the largest nerves in the body. It runs from the brain to the gut and back up again. That's kind of where serotonin can play an important role. So yeah, the gut health is important, but I don't think it's as black or white as just going, oh, well, if the gut makes all the serotonin and it just whizzes up to the brain, therefore I'm going to be happier. It's a little bit more complicated than
1: How would you know, though, if your gut isn't doing its job? It's obviously important that it is. I mean, there are conditions like IBS or Crohn's, which are not great, but at the same time, we're told, at least I think we are, that they won't shorten your life. You know, there'll be a lot of people accepting a degree of what I'm calling unscientifically gut impairment, you know, and they won't know. They won't know if serotonin production isn't sufficient, will they?
0: No. And to be honest, there isn't really like if you were going to look at gut function, certainly if I was looking at it in clinic, we might go off and run a comprehensive stool test and see what is going on in there, what bacteria have you got, what's missing, etc. But it doesn't really pick up on serotonin in that way. But I would say if you are somebody who has gut issues, it doesn't have to be a diagnosed condition like Crohn's and IBS. I kind of sometimes see IBS as one of those like labels that some people get sometimes when they've got gut issues, but it's not a disease state. A bit like when we get a cold, it's like it's a virus. We know that stress is a major factor in IBS. So, and it can be really difficult for a lot of people. But I think even if you've just got bloating or you get constipated or you've had a history of antibiotics or you're getting acid reflux, you know, a lot of us live with this and just go, but I've always had it. And I'm like, but that doesn't mean that it's the right thing to be having.
1: I don't know if we can easily access publicly funded genetic testing in New Zealand without having family histories of specific conditions. But there are clinics, there are private clinics. And given that most people, though, coming off antidepressants won't know about or won't be told about or be able to sufficiently analyse and remedy their methylation cycle deficiencies. What to do, please, just generally?
0: Yeah, I wouldn't worry about going, oh, I'm coming off my antidepressants, I must get a genetic test. I think it's about going back to some of those foundational things that you can do. So really looking to make sure your diet is high in protein, it's full of like fruits and vegetables, just lots of whole foods, working on stress, working on sleep, those kind of things. As I said, maybe getting just a good blood test to check there aren't any nutrient deficiencies. All of those are going to hold you in really good stead. And also I would say putting those steps in place for a good few months before you even start to reduce the medication. Don't just go, oh, I'm going to start eating more broccoli and reduce my meds at the same time. You kind of got to give the body a bit of time to catch up and make sure that, you know, things are feeling a little bit more stable, shall we say. But there's even research out there that shows that even just taking a very good multivitamin, even though you might not necessarily be deficient in everything, but a really good multivitamin can also help with that transition, can really help improve mood on its own, whether you're on an antidepressant or not, even before you start titrating down.
1: For many people, they will have bodies, and you've written about this and you've just alluded to it earlier, bodies that have been running on high alert for months or years, and their stress responses are, as you say, dysregulated. How can that be fixed without leaving your job and moving to a little beach settlement somewhere? I mean, that you've already said, you know, people have to get on with their lives. So that is that a major problem? And with the people who talk to you, they would love to actually readjust their lives, but they find it hard even if they're coming off the meds.
0: Yeah, absolutely. You know, bills still have to be paid, etc. So I think, again, it's looking at your sort of life as best you can and sort of going, right, what I would always say, start with one thing. I think the challenge is most people go, right, I've decided I want to come off my meds and I'm listening to Nicola on the radio. Right, I need to go off and change all this stuff. I need to start increasing my protein, improve my sleep, do nervous system support, et cetera, et cetera. And suddenly you've given yourself another 10 things to do on top of your already busy life. A bit like when people suddenly go, I'm going on a diet. They try and do everything all at once and then fail within a week or two because it's just not practical. So I would say, like, I've talked about protein. I think that would be my first place. I'm like, let's give your body the nutrients it needs to make your own brain chemistry. So if you're going, do you know what? I'm that person who just drinks coffee and doesn't eat before midday. Great, start with protein at breakfast. Just something that stabilizes the blood sugars. It can be a couple of eggs, some Greek yogurt, whatever it might be. Just to get that going and just introduce that every day. Try and do it every day for a week. You might find you only do 5 out of 7 days. Do you know what? That's better than none at all. I think sleep is super important. I don't think many of us sleep as well as we should. So a lot of people say, yeah, but I can't sleep. I've got really poor sleep at night, etc. I've got insomnia. I'm like, most people who don't sleep, a phrase I heard once was, poor sleep is a daytime issue, not a nighttime issue. The reason why you're often not sleeping is because your nervous system is dysregulated. And so you go to bed, you suddenly lie down and the brain goes to ching and it starts worrying through the to-do list. Did I do that? Did I do this? What about tomorrow? You know, it starts upregulating just when you want it to go down. So things like resetting your circadian rhythm. So that's the pattern in which we fall asleep and wake up. Get up at the same time every morning and go to bed at the same time every night, even at weekends for maybe 2 weeks or so. Reset things. Even if you're lying there going, I'm not sleeping, you know, get rid of the devices. Too many of us are stuck with our devices and lights before we go to bed. We need darkness. You know, we need the brain not to be stimulated before we go to bed. And one of the easiest things to do, and I'm sure you've got amazing places in New Zealand, is get time outdoors. It's one of the easiest ways to regulate your nervous system. Being able to go for a walk for 10, 20 minutes, don't have to go hiking or anything. Just could be if you live near a beach, great. If you've got some park area, being around trees, standing barefoot on the grass sounds really basic, but we are connected to nature. And I think time outdoors, particularly first thing in the morning, getting natural daylight on your eyes within 30 minutes of waking is a really good way to reset your circadian rhythm. It can be that. You could just go, do you know what? I'm just going to make sure I do that in the morning. Are you eating any green vegetables in your week? Maybe you make sure you just have one cup of green vegetables every day. Brilliant. Start there. So I think there are small things that could be done.
1: Walking barefoot on the grass, that was actually a well-known phrase once, and maybe it was the title of a book, and you've just resuscitated that advice. Look, before we go, and thank you for all the excellent recommendations, just to clarify this too, all the breathing exercises and Pilates and yoga in the world, although it's valuable, won't have enough grunt. I think you're right about this, without nutrition to tide you over the transition if you're getting off antidepressants.
0: Yeah, I don't see as you say, meditation, breath work, great. Like I've done breath work and stuff. I think they're amazing, and it's certainly helped from a nervous system perspective, and can help keep cortisol levels down. But I think you can meditate but still be deficient in vitamin B12 and folate. Coming off of antidepressants is still going to be really hard, or you're not eating any protein. No amount of meditation is going to help your brain chemistry physiologically be made without having the, food is the building blocks to make our neurotransmitters. So meditation will certainly help from a nervous system regulation, but physiologically, it's not going to, like I always say, things like addressing stress are great, but no amount of breath work is going to fix your gut microbiome. So again, I think it is saying they're great. Use it as part of the tool alongside nutrition for sure.
1: Nicola, it's always great to talk with you. Thank you again for your time, especially I know it's getting on in the night where you are. So, always grateful and lovely to chat.
0: Yeah, thanks for having me on. This is one of my passion projects, working with people coming off of antidepressants. So thank you for letting me come on and have a good chat with you again. It's been lovely.
1: Nicola Shubrook. And we have had a bit of reaction coming in asking if Nicola's been claiming that nutrition fixes depression if you join the interview halfway through. But she isn't making that claim. Just to repeat that clarification, she's talking about getting your body and brain into the best state to help you wean off antidepressants if you want to. It wasn't an advocacy for getting off them. That's a conversation with your doctor. Dr. AJ Syne on skin. We can ask him anything about skin and skincare towards the end of next hour. 2101 is what to text if you want to get a new.
2: RNZ News at 11. Kia ora, good morning. I'm Alison Leonard. 12 homes and two commercial properties have been yellow stickered in Wairoa after severe flooding last week. Council staff have been assessing a number of homes following the flood, which swept through a number of properties when the river burst its banks. Several roads in the area are still closed, including Kotare Road, Putere Road and Mohaka Coach Road. The head of the Sumy region in northeastern Ukraine says five people have been killed and 30 others wounded in Russian glide bomb attacks on the local capital. Moscow says it has struck drone production sites in the Iranian capital, Kiev. The BBC's Danny Eberhard reports.
3: Though that has not been confirmed, Russia is certainly desperate to hit such targets, given the damage Ukrainian drones are doing to key Russian energy infrastructure and shipping. Ukraine's military is continuing concerted attacks on both to exacerbate Russia's energy crisis and harm revenues the Kremlin uses to fuel the war. While Russian and Ukrainian forces continue to fight territorial battles on the front lines, it's the battle to harm each other's infrastructure that's increasingly centre stage.
2: Health officials in Congo say Ebola cases have risen to over 1,800 with nearly 650 deaths. The health ministry is trying to resolve a dispute with emergency workers who say they have gone unpaid for more than a month and face worsening working conditions. Victoria University of Wellington is relaunching its NZ India Research Institute as ties between the two nations strengthen. Founding director Professor Sekhar Bandyopadhyay said the institute helps inform the public and policy officials.
4: Our main focus is to research on India-New Zealand relations, various aspects of it, like trade, business, migration, diaspora.
2: The NZ India Research Institute is funded in part by the Ministry of Foreign Affairs and Trade. Lower Hutt homeowners in the path of a major new motorway say they're relieved as the project ranks low on the priority list for road infrastructure works. The Transport Agency's projects pipeline puts the Petone to Granada Road down the list of priorities. Transport Minister Chris Bishop says the projects were prioritised based on near-term deliverability, benefit-cost ratios and regional spread. The project has no set implementation date and has not secured its $2 billion funding. Locals say the news casts doubts on whether the project will actually go ahead. A car has crashed into a Bunnings warehouse in the Auckland suburb of Grey Lynn. Police were called to the store just after 9 o'clock this morning. There were no injuries. In sport, the Norway-England quarterfinal at the Football World Cup is heading to extra time. The games finished 1-1 after the 90 minutes with no goals scored in the second half. And the Black Caps will need a polished effort in the field if they're to win the opening ODI against the West Indies in Guyana. The Black Caps posted 267 all out in their innings, losing their last six wickets for just 33 runs. Daryl Mitchell top scored with 65. And that's the news.
5: 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Jack Perkins chats to Central Otago-born Roger Lusby about his colourful life.
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2: Back with Jim Mora and your Sunday morning programme in just a moment. First though, the short forecast from Met Service until midnight for Northland. Partly cloudy with a few showers, one or two possibly heavy. Auckland to Manawatu, including Coromandel, Bay of Plenty in the central high country. Fine today. Gisborne and Hawke's Bay, cloudy periods, isolated showers, clearing this afternoon and becoming fine. Horowhenua, the Kapiti Coast, Wellington and Wairarapa, it's a fine day forecast. Nelson and Marlborough, few cloudy periods, otherwise fine. Bulleter Fiordland, it's cloudy, isolated showers developing. Canterbury, Otago and Southland, fine and frosty for most. Severe frost and persistent valley fog about inland parts. Isolated showers about Stewart Island, they will clear this morning. Chatham Islands, cloudy periods with the chance of a light morning shower. It is 4 minutes past 11.
1: Thank you, Alison. Kia ora tato. And very good to have you with us in our last hour on Sunday morning. We're going to ask a question which has baffled the best financial minds in the world.

0: ACDC, and yes, money talks. And these days it's saying, where am I? Where's all the cash? The ABC's been reporting on this, and the New Zealand situation seems to be similar. Across the Tasman, cash in daily life is used. These stats are a bit wobbly because there are different versions, but it's used for fewer than 20% of transactions now. Here in New Zealand, only 7%, supposedly. Australians have used more cash than we have for years, but both countries continue to print a lot of it. The Reserve Bank of Australia has been issuing billions of dollars worth of bills year after year for decades, and the actual amount of physical currency in circulation here has also risen significantly, and it's reported that there's close to $10 billion worth of this kind of currency currently sitting somewhere no one knows about. Financial commentator and RNZ business reporter Geoffrey Halley joins us. He was formerly the senior market analyst for Asia Pacific for Oanda Global Markets. Morning, Geoffrey.
1: Wonderful to be here, Jim.
0: I paid for something the other day with a $100 bill that had been sitting in my wallet for years. There was a moth on it. It had been given to me as a payment for a debt. And Geoffrey, I was sorry to see it go because I won't see another one for a while. Where's all the cash? Where are these big bills hiding, please?
1: Well, this is a very, very good question. For instance, the euro, so when that came into being, they had a 500 euro bill. Now, something like half of those bills are unaccounted for within Europe now. But when you talk about $100 bills, 80% of those greenbacks are overseas. They're not in America anymore.
0: And I saw in Australia, $32 billion worth of Aussie banknotes completely unaccounted for. Even money laundering experts are baffled. And the calculations being done mean that if it were being hoarded, each Australian household would have to have $3,000 in cash sitting in the kitchen tea jar. So it's obviously not all being hoarded by responsible people, is it? There's something else going on.
1: Yeah, there's, you know, even if you account for bills that are damaged or have been lost or, you know, they've been self-reported in the banking surveys or what have you, it just doesn't account for that missing amount. Now, I think the RBA had calculated the black economy, shall we call it, the off-the-books economy, at a very, very low number. I think they said something around about $14 billion in 2022. But again, there's a lot of controversy about this one as well, because if you look at more recent data on, I don't know, how would you describe it, the use of non-legal products and imported goods that don't go through customs, that is apparently a much, much larger number. So the assumption needs to be that, you know, perhaps that money's being stored in the black economy, either through illicit goods or perhaps, you know, maybe a lot of tradies are taking a lot of jobs in cash.
0: A 2017 government task force report across the Tasman suggested, as you're referring to, Australia's illicit economy had doubled in size since 2012, and we know corruption's been on a steady rise in New Zealand, according to the Transparency International Corruption Perceptions Index. So the inference is that we're running a large underground economy here as well. I mean, we know drug use, for example, is on the up and up.
1: Yes, I guess that's the inference you could take. I've spoken to some, I think I spoke to the CEO of Armaguard here a few months ago, for example, and he actually said you would be very surprised about actually how many parts of New Zealand still use cash for everyday transactions. Now, in the big cities, it may not be something that we use too often, but in other parts of the country and other socioeconomic groups, cash is king still. So I think there's still an element of that going on.
0: Is our currency, do you think, 80% of American big bills, that's amazing, isn't it? Is our currency being used in international laundering? Is that why you and I maybe don't see $100 bills?
1: I mean, as a currency of choice for the international economy that's not on the book, shall we say, I mean, the New Zealand dollar would be a very poor choice, because it's only worth 100 New Zealand dollars is only worth about 54 US dollars. You'd be much better using a 500 euro or a 100 US dollar bill, which you can use anywhere in the world, or 1,000 Swiss franc note, or Singapore has a couple of quite high denomination notes as well.
0: When you were based in Singapore, wasn't there a $10,000 note?
1: There was. There's a couple of instances in my time there where I wanted to pay for a couple of big ticket items, and I wanted to see one of these fabled 10,000 Singapore dollar notes. I went into the bank, and every time I went to the bank, they never had any available. But I will say, to the bank's credit, that whenever you take a 10,000 Singapore dollar note out, you have to sign a register that goes to the central bank. But, I mean, they still have $1,000 notes, and they are in much wider circulation than the 10,000s. But it does exist. I never saw it.
0: How do you manage to smuggle large quantities of cash out of or into a country? That's the question.
1: Well, here we go again. It's interesting. It depends on the currency, and this is why the New Zealand dollar is probably not favoured, except that they're made out of plastic, so if your bag gets wet, at least they're not going to sort of melt away. But, you know, if you're looking at something like, say, the Euro $500 note, I did some calculations, and in a standard suitcase, you'll get about 10 million euros of worth of 500 euro notes in one standard suitcase, and it'll weigh about 22 kilos, so you'll be able to just pop that straight on the luggage carousel, no questions asked. And a little carry-on or a backpack, you'd probably be able to fit about, what was my calculation, around, I think, 6 to 8 million euros. Would weigh about 7 to 8 kilos. Again, certain airports are much more vigorous about their vetting of the contents of your suitcases and carry-on than others, but you know, the black economy does seem to have a talent for finding those destinations which perhaps facilitate their transactions more.
0: Those convenient workarounds or friends at airports.
1: Correct.
0: Yeah, okay. What would happen, actually, you've just said earlier something that I wondered about. What would happen if we just abolished cash? I mean, a logistical nightmare, I suppose, but could criminals just find another currency to use? They'd have to.
1: Well, we're already hearing the extensive use of digital currencies like Bitcoin or these other ones. Although, actually, again, every single Bitcoin has a unique code and it can be followed through the internet. But there are other sorts of tokens. The Russians, for example, at the moment have challenges moving money across the border, and they've created their own tokens to do commerce back and forth across the border with trading partners. So, and that's outside of what we might describe as the Western banking system. There's always going to be a role for cash in society. Like living in Jakarta, the power went off in Java. That's 120 million people, and all of a sudden 120 million people had to go back to cash because none of the banking systems worked. But what they are talking about is actually getting rid of high denomination bills. So that, for instance, Europe doesn't print 500 euro notes anymore. Singapore doesn't produce 10,000 Singapore dollar notes anymore. So if you made the highest note, for example, $50, then the weight and the volume of your illicit proceeds, shall we say, increases exponentially. You'd need trucks to move the cash around. Quid pro quo, it becomes much harder to launder money.
0: Okay, that's interesting. New Zealand currently holds $477 million in forgotten or unclaimed money, as well in dormant bank accounts or the unclaimed proceeds from life insurance policies or from bonus bonds in the old days. What happens to that money, which I understand eventually goes back into government coffers, but it doesn't belong to the government? So, I don't know, could there be the lotto draw to end all lotto draws? You know, free entry, every adult gets five lines of numbers, 477 people get a million each. There'd be certain justice in that, wouldn't there?
1: Yes, but with the present state of the nation's finances, I suspect that any government, whoever it was, is probably going to find a better use for that money than giving it away on lotto, unfortunately. But usually there's something, some sort of, what's the word I'm using for, some sort of statute of limitation. So they may have to hold the money for 30 years, and then after that it goes back to the public accounts because there's nowhere else to put it.
0: So much money. Geoffrey Halley is with us. Look, while we've got you, the Reserve Bank hiked the official cash rate to 2.5%. trying to get inflation at 3.1 back down under 2%. Critics, this is interesting because critics say this is just more pressure on households to suppress demand. Jobs data are soft again. Employment confidence fell to its lowest level ever in June. 60% of the people surveyed say it's hard to find work. There was an argument about this OCR hike to be made both ways, wasn't there?
1: Oh, absolutely. This was very much a live meeting. But the Reserve Bank has a sole mandate, and that's inflation. They don't have this dual mandate now to support employment, although I'm sure that plays a big factor in all of their calculations. But it's not like a dual mandate that the Federal Reserve has. It needs to respond to inflation, and inflation erodes everybody's purchasing power. And if you haven't got a job and you're living on whatever savings or government support or what have you, and inflation goes up, then your spending power becomes less and less and less, and it becomes harder and harder and harder that way to ends meet. I would say that the neutral rate is somewhere around 3.5% for New Zealand, where it's neither stimulatory or contractionary. So even with these rate hikes, we still have an interest rate policy here that is stimulating the economy.
0: Okay. ANZ and Westpac a couple of weeks back cut their home loan rates. So if the OCR is hiked again, what will mortgage rates be looking like towards the end of the year, do you think?
1: This is where we start talking about the shape of the yield curve. So the yield curve is and it usually goes from bottom left to top right. A lot of this expectation, for example, of the RBNZ doing 3 hikes over the next 6 or 9 months, that was already built into the market. The market had already priced those in. Now, when the Reserve Bank, for example, starts sounding less hawkish, then the market reacts and those longer dated rates come down, and that allows the banks to fund more cheaply, and that means they can bring their home loans down. So it all depends on what's happening and which part of the yield curve. That's why you'll see a lot of the banks will suddenly announce that they're dropping their 3 and 5 year rates, but they might be hiking their floating rates by 10 or 15 points, and it's because of the shape of the yield curve.
0: Okay. Are we in? This is a much broader question. Are we in for a long slide in house prices? 15% off peak now compared with 5 years ago. You've talked to us about this before in the old days when we first started wondering about prospects like this. What do you reckon?
1: Little hard to say. I mean, it's actually a lot more than that down here in Wellington. I can say that there's a lot of factors that go into this, and I think maybe New Zealand, it might be changing, and so there's less emphasis now on putting money into the property market because we've got other options now. There's savings plans, you can invest in overseas shares, for example, a lot more easily. There's a lot more fund managers around doing this sort of stuff a lot more transparently with much lower fees. We just have a lot more options. There was a time when really the only way to make a lot of money was to buy a property. Clearly, if you're a young person now, that could be out of reach. And I think the trend we're seeing amongst young people is that they're not so interested in property so much anymore as an investment or to necessarily even get on the ladder. I don't know how long it would take to save a 20% deposit now for a home. So there's all these factors apart from the general economy. Now, we have to remember also that employment is the last indicator to rally when an economy is coming out of a recession, and the fast moving data we're seeing at the moment suggests that New Zealand is actually moving forward quite quickly, but employment will be the last indicator to show up in that data, which is why we don't feel richer.
0: Are we seeing the end of a national obsession, though? A change in our psyche regarding the pursuit of capital gains on housing is the only way to really make money in life. Do you really think we're seeing a sea change?
1: It does look like that from the outside in, and that's when you interact with younger people and their priorities in the world and how they see the world is different. I mean, a lot of the reasons for this were policies designed by previous governments to sort of pump up the economy, but I mean the house price market, but one of them being no capital gains tax on investment properties, for example. Yeah, housing has to compete as an attractive investment
2: destination with those other asset classes.
0: And ipso facto, doesn't that mean that housing is never going to return to the stratospheric heights of a few years ago?
2: Well, we're not seeing the population growth that we once were, and we have seen the taps turned on for that at various stages in New Zealand's history, and that as a short-term boost towards that particular asset class. The thing about economics is everything in the end has to be paid for, and it usually reverts to the mean. And it was an artificial creation, that part of the house price cycle. And unfortunately, it's also hurt a lot of people.
0: Yeah, you've got to feel so sorry for the ones who are still underwater.
2: Yeah, and I've seen evidence of it myself. So we bought an apartment here in Wellington, and the people that we bought it off bought it in late 2021. You know, but I think what we're seeing now is people are just saying they need to move on with their lives. They sort of, there's a recognition now that we're not going to see those price levels anymore, mm-hmm. or any time in the next decade or what have you. And they've just had to, you know, take that pain and move on. But, you know, when you look at it, you know, we can't have house prices moving in a sort of exponential curve. I mean, it just doesn't make sense mathematically. It doesn't make sense if our incomes aren't moving at the same pace, because you know, then you just get the same problems that we're seeing today.
0: Yeah. Look, one more thing to ask you. Jeffrey Halley's been with us. I mentioned this a couple of weeks ago. The Financial Times was asking, if we are at the start of a new investment super cycle, rather than any share market bubbles being about to burst, clean energy, investment in that AI, defence spending, what do you think?
2: That's a very, very good question. Okay, so my background's financial markets, so I've seen cycles come and go, and I've seen fads come and go, and I've seen bull markets and various things. So over the decades, my attitude is here. It'll stay positive, shall we say, until it is no longer. and that's it. It's a momentum trade. So I think from a point of view of that, it's just a momentum trade. And when it's over, it'll be over fairly quickly. But if that doesn't happen for 5 years, then, you know, if you're still involved in it, you're going to make a fairly healthy return. Trying to pick the highs and lows of markets is it's not a fool's errand, but it's more a case of luck. But then, you know, our listeners need to make their own choices on this. If you're getting nervous, if you think that this thing's going to keep on going, especially this AI boom, then you can go and make investments that reflect that. And if you are getting nervous, then you can change the structure of your investments so that they become more defensive. But there's no clear cut answer here. All I can say is that there's usually a big headache at the end of these booms. But when it happens, who knows? But usually after that, there's a big correction. But that's usually the point where people actually do quite well.
0: We'd all be billionaires if we could work out those times.
2: Yes, I'd call my own hedge fund Hindsight Capital. It would always look at things afterwards, and it would always be 100% correct.
0: It's very funny, Hindsight Capital. Jeffrey, always a pleasure to talk. Nice to talk to you again as well. Thank you.
2: Thank you very much for having me, Jim.
0: Jeffrey Halley, 24 minutes past 11. Regarding missing cash, says Val of Tira, a show on TVNZ, 24 hours in police custody, about a criminal ring operating in England, recovered £184 million in cash. I found that an extraordinary amount to imagine, says Val. It's an extraordinary amount of cash to imagine. Nutrition and diets to talk about this morning. And don't forget questions for Dr. AJ Sine on skin. But before that, nutrition and diets to chat about, as we do with Dr. Ali Hill from Otago University's Department of Human Nutrition, olive oil, collagen, creatine, alcohol, and don't ditch sugar entirely. Morena, Ali.
3: Morena.
0: Only my first question is long. Can I ask you about this seeming two-edged sword when it comes to olive oil? Ali, research out of the Yale School of Medicine has found that oleic acid, the main fat in olive oil and other common foods, sped up tumour growth in mice predisposed to pancreatic cancer. while omega-3 rich fats from fish oil dramatically slowed this cancer. Only in mice, but quoting, the findings may be especially relevant for people at elevated risk of pancreatic cancer, including those with chronic pancreatitis, obesity, late onset diabetes, or a family history. But Ali, we've heard previously that extra virgin olive oil can help ward off some cancers and mitigate against heart disease. So what are we to make of these findings, please?
3: I think the first thing to kind of emphasise is that it is mice. So this is not their natural diet that they'd have. And it would be really interesting to see if it's the same with in humans as well. So really, there's nothing to suggest that we need to change now. Olive oil is still healthy if it's in moderation, and it can be healthier than some other fats that you can have in your diet as well.
0: So there's not enough here for people with a history of pancreatic cancer or who've maybe prone to it, or very obese or whatever. There's nothing in here to alarm them yet?
3: At the moment, no. But whether they do this in humans or not and what was found is kind of a different story. But right now, no.
0: I was wondering something else. Might it be that extra virgin olive oil is exempt perhaps from problems caused by more processed oil?
3: Potentially. So if it is the oleic acid, then the extra virgin olive oil has lower levels of it. But again, without research on humans, we can't necessarily draw any firm conclusions at the moment.
0: Okay. Collagen may not do what it says on the tin as regards helping sports performance. And of course, you're fairly heavily involved in sports, but it may do other things. The biggest collagen study yet reveals what actually works when you take this supplement. That's the headline. A massive review of collagen research has found that supplements really improve skin elasticity and hydration while also helping reduce osteoarthritis, pain and stiffness. Now, before everyone rushes online to buy the collagen powders, what do you think?
3: So this is a systematic review and meta-analysis, which is kind of a long way to say it's the strongest form of evidence that we have. It looks at lots of different studies, and then you kind of draw statistics based on that. When I say it is the biggest, it is the biggest, but it's still only looking at 16 studies, whereas a lot of other systematic reviews will be much bigger, like in the kind of nearer the 100 level. And so they did find that There was some benefits to collagen supplementation, but the level of effect and whether there was an effect was quite variable. And the reason for this is that there's lots of different ways that people will design a study, how much they will have and what they're looking at as well. So it can have a huge impact that way. And they do also say that actually more research is needed to work out things like whether you get a different effect if you use bovine or marine collagen, if it's a liquid or if it's a powder. So again, probably not something I'd rush out to do at the moment, but could be an interesting area.
0: But the conclusions regarding osteoarthritis pain in particular, but also the other ones I mentioned maybe, are interesting, and people should perhaps, if they have that kind of pain, seek more answers for themselves?
3: It could definitely be one area, but I think there's lots of other areas for osteoarthritis as well that could be relevant.
0: All right. You've previously given the tick to creatine, and I saw one overseas expert this past week saying, I'm not a fan of any supplements, but I would make an exception for creatine. Athletes and bodybuilders take it, as many people will know. Now it seems it can also improve brain health and help fight cancer when existing immunotherapies cannot. Can you remind us of what creatine does and whether it may actually be this sort of wonder supplement?
3: Yeah, so creatine is something that you find in your muscles and in your brain, and basically it helps you give energy really, really quickly, but for short duration and high intensity. So like that burst of energy that you get when you're sprinting, then it sort of powers that. So yes, it can help athletes, but it's also, the research is showing that it can help improve kind of healthier aging. So reducing the muscle loss that you get when you get older, and also helping improve bone density and potentially in cognitive function as well. And this study does sound amazing, but most of it was done in cells from mice, but ones where kind of they'd mutated, so they don't have the same transporters that that healthy humans would have. So couldn't really be much further from how general people operate. And when they did use human cells in this, the conditions don't necessarily reflect what happens in our bodies, because the way that your body responds to something is going to be different from a way that a bunch of cells in a petri dish will respond to things as well.
0: Okay, but this does seem to give creatine a slightly bigger tick.
3: Yeah, potentially. And I think the thing about creatine is that there is lots of evidence that it can be used in different ways. And this is just kind of another area to look at.
0: All right. Drinking alcohol, next topic. And Dr. Ellie Hill is with us. Drinking alcohol is down among young people in the wake of pieces of research we've all probably been aware of. But is alcohol now actually poison? This is new research from the University of Washington, even one drink a day. What do you think?
3: So I don't know if poison as the kind of the way that we drink alcohol generally, I don't think that's really the right word, but they did find that even if you had a really low level of intake, then you are at higher risk for different cancers. I think there were about 10 of them. And these 10 cancers together, just put it in context, accounted for about just under 6% of global deaths in 2021. So although there was an impact of low consumption, the higher your consumption, the higher risk. So that's probably what we'd expect anyway as well. But also interesting, the same paper found that if you had a little bit of alcohol compared to having no alcohol, then you had low risk of a stroke, heart disease, type 2 diabetes and Alzheimer's diseases and other dementias as well. Whereas again, to a point, so once you got higher intake, then you had a higher increased risk as well.
0: Makes entire sense regarding the higher intake. But the reason I used the word poison, which was, you know, metaphorical really, but the thing is that they are identified, as you say, even really low alcohol use. So what kind of increased percentage risk do you suspect there would be just for people who like a drink?
3: I don't know that I can quantify that, but I think we always knew that it was never going to be entirely healthy. I don't think that's a surprise. But then a low level of intake can also be beneficial as well. So it's kind of, you know, six of one and a half dozen of the other.
0: Two more things to throw at you, if you don't mind, from the Guardian newspaper. The different kinds of sugar and what may be healthier. I've wondered about this. Fructose, glucose, sucrose, lactose, maltose, dextrose, treacle, molasses, honey, and this and the artificial sweeteners. Beyond what we know already, I think, can I put a couple to you? The first one, honey, is only a marginal improvement on straight sugar. We don't want this to be true of honey. What's your view?
3: So honey is still sugar. So honey's okay in small amounts, but if you were just kind of drinking it by the bottle, still sugar. So just be careful with that.
0: It's got a bit more nutrition in, albeit modestly, than straight sugar though, doesn't it, honey?
3: Yeah, a little bit perhaps, but I guess one of the things to think about is when you find recipes and they talk about being sugar-free, they're not necessarily sugar-free if they've got honey or something in it that makes it sweeter. So I think that's just something that there's quite a bit of misunderstanding in terms of that and realising that actually honey will still have an impact.
0: I'm feeling a bit glum now because we all love honey.
3: Sorry. Yeah.
0: Sugary drinks are more strongly linked with cardiovascular disease than any other form of sugar. What do you reckon?
3: Yeah, so the thing about sugary drinks or sugar in drinks is that it's easier to drink it than it is to eat it. So if you think about, say, an energy drink that might have 15 teaspoons of sugar in it, most people, other than perhaps my children, would struggle to eat 15 teaspoons of sugar in one go. Again, it's difficult to kind of separate the intake, high intake of sugary drinks from other parameters that can affect your health as well. So perhaps you are being less active, perhaps you're eating less fruit and veg and those kind of things as well.
0: From Science Daily, but in many media, mice on a sucrose-free low-fat diet showed worse blood sugar control, increased inflammation, disrupted gut bacteria, signs of fatty liver, compared with mice that consumed some sucrose. And researchers say the results highlight the importance of a balanced diet and a healthy gut microbiome rather than focusing solely on cutting out sugar. So we need how much, Ellie? I mean, what we get from fruit, will that be enough?
3: Yeah, so the type of sugar in fruit is not sucrose, it's fructose, so it's kind of slightly different. But there's not really a set limit in terms of how much we need. With most people, the issue is that we have too much. So fruits does have sugar in it, but if you eat it rather than making it into drinks, it's not a huge amount. And it also comes with fiber and antioxidants. So it's, you know, still an important part of the diet. But I guess, although again, this was done in mice, one of the key things it is talks about here is the problems of kind of extreme diets of going for one way or another rather than having a balanced diet somewhere in the middle.
0: Just generally, because we've mentioned it twice, how close is the mouse-human correlation in terms of what they find out in mice compared with us?
3: I mean, in terms of the cells, I guess to an extent there is some similarity. But one of the differences that you get is, and one of the reasons why they're used in research is because you can't really control people to that extent. So a mouse's activity levels during the day will be probably quite different from a human's. They're not watching TV. They're kind of, you know, don't have a huge amount of space to walk around in. So, yeah, it's something that's used, but we just need to be aware of its limitations.
0: Millions. Now, this is from the British Medical Journal Group. And it raised my eyebrows, don't know about yours. Millions take calcium and vitamin D for stronger bones. A major review finds little benefit, suggesting calcium and vitamin D supplements may not be the bone-protecting solution older adults have been led to believe. Your opinion here, please.
3: There's two ways that you can look at things here. You can look at the statistical difference, and this is basically whether there's an effect or not. So does it make a difference? But then there's also the clinical significance, when this is whether it's large enough, kind of in simple terms, for a doctor or the patient to notice. So they did find a statistical difference. So we do know that there's an impact of it, but they also argue that there's no clinical significance. But I think, to be honest, reducing the likelihood of having a fracture is important. It's a way of interpreting data, I think, rather than something that we necessarily need to change at the moment.
0: So have they concluded too much? 154,000 people, and the opinion expresses that calcium, vitamin D, or a combination of both provided little to no meaningful protection against fractures or falls for older adults. So
3: yeah,
0: that they can't really, you say they shouldn't really be saying this.
3: Well, no, I mean, it's a way to interpret things. I don't think that you necessarily should or shouldn't say it. But they're also, the exercise and drug treatments have been consistently shown to reduce the risk of fractures as well. I guess another thing to think about is the fact that calcium and vitamin D are, the way that they work is that they kind of affect bone health. Whereas if you're looking at falls, that's more about muscle strength and balance than necessarily bones themselves.
0: Very good. Dr. Ali Hill, always a pleasure. And thank you, as usual, for your time.
3: No problem.
0: It's 22 minutes to midday.

0: my skin.
1: Two propositions in that song lyric to be discussed this morning. The global anti-aging market continues to boom even in the face of economic downturns, as it did famously in the Great Depression of the 1930s, producing what they called the lipstick effect, buying affordable luxuries when you can't afford the big ticket spends, but also trying to stay young and good looking when there's competition for jobs. By 2030, whatever happens in the world, seemingly, it's projected that this market will be worth more than 120 billion New Zealand dollars. So it's deep in the hearts of people. But how far and how usefully under our skin can the products we buy get? We've got all sorts of questions on skin, and they're coming in thick and fast from you as well, to put to dermatologist Dr. AJ Sine, who's in private and public practice in Hamilton and Tauranga. And AJ is a spokesperson for the New Zealand Dermatological Society. He was with us a while back on the topic of hair, and that was a chat that dominated our downloads. Good morning, AJ.
2: Good morning, John. Thanks for having me back on the show.
1: Oh, great to have you back. And a long question first, the only long one you'll be relieved to hear. Can I ask you about two skin creams on sale at the moment and their claims? One promises to lock in moisture 10 layers deep on TV. The other one online for easing joint pain says it's unlike anything else available. It harnesses 16 natural oils. Its ingredients widen surface vessels on the skin so nutrients can pass through the dermal layer, and antioxidants like calendula and chamomile then flood joints with polyphenols for hours of comfort. Phew. Can creams do this?
2: I mean, it sounds like you kind of got this magical journey to the center of the earth, don't you, with these things? It sounds quite fantastic when it's being sold. What I think the thing to remember is when you're talking 10 layers deep, our skin is probably about anywhere 10 to 20 cells or layers deep anyway before you start getting to anything more significant down to the dermis. So when you're saying that you're penetrating 10 layers deep, you're really only getting down maybe a few micrometers. So I'm never entirely sure what they mean and what level they're specifically saying when they're talking they get down that deep. I think really it's more marketing rather than any true basis on science to be able to get, you know, these ingredients down deep. We know that in order to deliver these type of topical treatments that have a meaningful effect, you can use fractionated treatments. So there's sort of lasers and other things like microneedling, radiofrequency microneedling, that can create little channels within the skin, and that enables products to penetrate deeper. But as a general product you pick up at the supermarket or the pharmacy, I'm always a little bit dubious when they're talking about that sort of science. I'm not quite sure what they're talking about. And it's the same sort of story when you're talking about these online joint creams where they say, you know, black pepper, nutmeg, rosemary. What a lot of these things are counter-irritants. Yes, they do dilate surface capillaries to cause warmth and redness in that area, but it's not so much that it's going to allow these other products that they've got to penetrate, get into your blood system and flood the joints, so to speak. What it's doing is you're really just distracting the nervous system from deeper down discomfort. So, you know, there was an American biochemist, a guy called David Julius, who won a Nobel Prize because he showed that things like peppermint can modulate temperature-sensitive channels within the skin. And that then altered how the nerves in the skin felt things like itch and pain. So we use that in dermatology. We use menthol-based creams to help people with chronic itch, because you get this temporary benefit from detracting the nerve from the issue that's going underneath it. But I don't think really there's anything that can get through the skin into your bloodstream and then get to the joint effectively.
1: Okay. And I don't want to talk about everything new on the market, but the BBC reports

0: their job is to put down collagen and get the hyaluronic acid, the compound that holds and binds water to give your skin that plump look. It also can down-regulate inflammatory cytokines, so things that are causing inflammation within the skin. And that actually you can improve your skin elasticity, the thickness of your dermis, so more collagen, and even potentially the microcirculation. So it's got good regenerative science behind it. It's not just a gimmick.
1: Okay. Well, another treatment claiming to have science behind it uses urea from the urine of Japanese bush warbler birds to brighten and soften skin. And I, not knowing anything about this area, I read up and I about it, but I noticed that everyday urine also contains the same amino acid said to do the work in lesser quality quantities, but a bit easier to access than bush warblers. How much promise do all these new treatments, and I know it's an umbrella question, hold for actually making your skin look better now?
0: I always wonder how these people go and find that particular bird to figure out if that's the right urea. I just, you know, who's walking through the bush and collecting the droppings? Anyway, you know, when you're talking about urea, yes, it was an ancient trend that you'd go and use these various things. But we've since found out that the compound that makes the difference is urea. And you can buy urea in safe, sterile, formulations. Urea is a very powerful tool to use in dermatology. So in low concentrations, in there in the 5 to just less than 10%, it acts as a humectant. In other words, it binds water. So there are quite a lot of products these days that have 5% urea in them. And that can help with the hydration in your skin. But you don't need to be walking in the bush and finding an animal. And please don't go and use your own urine on your face. There's too many other things in there that will cause risk and irritation to your skin.
1: All right. Beef tallow has had a surge in popularity on social media. Is beef tallow good for your skin?
0: Everyone wants to use the natural things, don't they? And yeah. Look, beef tallow, no doubt it will have moisturizing properties. You know, it is thick, it's got sort of fatty acids to try and mimic what our natural oils and fats are doing in our skin. But the problem is, it's an unregulated product at the moment. So we don't know which formulation is right. We don't know where the source of the beef tallow is coming from. If you're using it in areas like on your face, it'll occlude the face, and so it can trigger acne quite badly to occur. It can go rancid. We don't know what preservatives are in there. They often put fragrances in it so that you don't smell like a slab of beef. And they can cause irritation on the skin. So, you know, at the moment, while there's no robust evidence around what the right formulation to use, dermatologists are advising that we stay away from it for now.
1: Before I get to a lot of the questions our audience have for you, new scientists suggest there's growing evidence that we shrug off damage to our skin, but there are knock-on effects for the rest of the body. Do you agree?
0: Yeah, I do. We know when you have... Take psoriasis and eczema, for example. For many years, we've now known that there's a link that when you have uncontrolled psoriasis and eczema that's not being managed, you increase your risk of cardiovascular disease, so heart attacks and strokes. And it's to do with the constant inflammation that's going on in the body. You know, no organ in your body operates in isolation. They're all interconnected. So your gut, your skin, and the rest of your body all share the same ecosystem and the same immune system. And so if one is ramped up because it's compromised or it's inflamed, you do have knock-on effects to the rest of your health. And we also know that when your skin is inflamed and your immune system's going a bit wild, that it can actually increase your rate of aging as well.
1: And is it true, do you think, that skin inflammation and inflammatory bowel disease often go together? I saw that.
0: There is a link. You know, we know about the gut-skin axis. The two parts of your body that see the outside world are really your gut and your skin, and the immune system is very active between them and communicates between them. We know that there are links between them. As to what those exact links are and how we target them, that's still something that's being investigated at the moment. So we don't have the, you know, it's not like take a magic pill for your gut and you're going to fix your skin. We're not quite at that point yet, but who knows, in 10 or 20 years we might be. We do know things like inflammatory bowel disease, so take Crohn's or ulcerative colitis, often they can have skin manifestations. So there are certain dermatological conditions that can present as the first sign that actually something's going on in your gut.
1: Okay, that's really interesting. Siobhan wants to know what you think about slugging on social media, the trend to thickly coat your skin with stuff like zinc oxide at night.

0: I think the problem with slugging comes where if you're putting too many heavy and greasy things onto your skin with the aim to try and lock in moisture, that you are only going to cause more irritation. You can cause occlusive folliculitis, which is where you're sort of trapping things around the hair follicle and they get inflamed. And not everyone needs slugging. You know, it's sort of, you need to understand what you're trying to address. If you have dry skin, then maybe look for a single product that can mimic the natural skin. So the skin ceramides, which are part of the fatty acids and oils that are in our skin, that can provide deep hydration, but you don't necessarily go put layer upon layer of different products on that might cause problems for you.
1: Okay. Dr. AJ Sine is with us. I'm a 76-year-old male. For the past 6 months, my skin has itched, mainly on back and thighs. I've tried cutting out eating nuts, changed soaps and washing powder, no longer wear microfiber fabrics, 2 antihistamine a day, only thing keeping it at bay, nighttime the worst. That sounds like an awful problem. Any ideas for helping him?
0: No, I can only empathise with him. It is truly awful when you have this chronic itch. I think the question to first try and sort is there a rash to be seen on the skin? Is there an outward sign as to what could be driving the itch? Or is there nothing and it's simply itchy skin? And the reason I say that is if there's something that's driving the itch, well, that's something that can be addressed and you should go and see your GP as a starting point to have a look and try and figure out what's causing that, because inflammation in the skin will lead to itch. If there's nothing to see on the skin, it is truly one of the most frustrating conditions to try and treat, both for the person who's going through it and for us as dermatologists, because it can be very challenging. The way that I like to try and explain it is if you just have itch and there's nothing to see on your skin, it's usually a nerve issue. Something has gone on in the skin or with your nerves as part of the aging process to cause some sort of disruption. And what ends up happening is the nerves might be misfiring or malfunctioning compared to how they should. And the brain then starts to rewire and misinterpret that as itch. And that can be really hard to try and sort out. Things like antihistamines, you know, if you're getting benefit from non-sedating antihistamines, then that's probably okay to be taking, particularly if it helps. Making sure that your skin barrier is intact, so using soap-free washes to not dry the skin out and irritate it further is really important. Don't use antibacterial soaps. We know there's increasing problems with those in terms of developing antibiotic resistance and skin irritation. And then moisturizing, getting on a good moisturizer a couple of times a day, top to toe, to again try and reduce the amount of water that your skin is losing and reduce the risk of that irritation. And if that's not cutting it, then you might need to see your GP or potentially be referred on to a dermatologist to talk about how we can try and get those nerves to retrain themselves.
1: Yeah, great information. And I think people are further frustrated by, they buy creams and the creams say red itchy skin and you think, well, my skin's itchy, but it's not red. So there's probably a lot of anguish out there. How to get rid of rosacea, if it's possible, without application every day of Rosex over your nose?
0: Yeah, I mean, rosacea is a chronic problem and it affects a significant portion of the population. There are different types of rosacea, so knowing which type you have is really important to then be able to guide how you treat it. The two most common types, I mean, they got great names, these things. I think the only reason I went to med school was so I could bamboozle people with names. So the one we've got, redness, it's known as erythematotelangiectatic, which all that means is redness from blood vessels. And that's, you get chronic inflammation in the skin's more sensitive, and it's drier, and it's more red and will flush more easily. And then you've got papular pustula, which just means you've got little acne, little bumps, and pus-filled little bumps coming up around your skin. And often the two can coexist. Rosex is a topical antibiotic known as metronidazole. And I generally personally don't use it. I find that it tends to cause a bit of irritation and not really fix things. But I think the important thing to understand in the first instance is that rosacea is a chronic problem, and as yet we don't have a good cure. If you have the redness part, then you can use energy-based devices, lasers and IPL, to go and seal off those blood vessels. There are also some really good ways to try and restore the skin barrier. So again, using a soap-free wash, using a moisturizing lotion to make sure that your skin's not drying out and reduce that inflammation. And there's a really good range of products, something known as azelaic acid, and comes in 15 to 20%. You can pick those up at the pharmacy that you can use a couple of times a day. And that can really work nicely to reduce the inflammation and help repair that skin barrier. If you've got the pimple variety, that's when you start heading more into the prescription medications. And it does come down to that maintenance of what that looks like for you. And if Rosex isn't quite cutting it, there are other good options that your GP or your dermatologist could help you explore.
1: Gee, the itchy questions are coming in thick and fast. And I tell you what, are barrier creams, barrier repair creams, better than moisturizers?
0: I think it's more important when you're talking about these creams to know what's in them to be able to help the skin. The skin, it's incredibly complex. You know, a lot of the simple moisturizers that you buy, they will form a seal on the top of the skin to try and reduce the water loss. And that can work quite nicely if you, you know, just got sort of generally mild or normal skin to lock in that moisture. If you've been heading down the route where you've got extremely dry skin, you might need more. You might need some of those natural skin ceramides. There are products out there that have antimicrobial peptides, which are helping to reduce inflammation, rebalance the skin microbiome to help that skin barrier repair itself. There are also other ones that have simple anti-inflammatory properties, again, to interact with that immune system, seal that skin, and help that skin microbiome recover as well. So it's more important to know what the individual products are and what your skin needs. And that's the difficulty, I think, in the space that we live in at the moment, where there are so many options out there. You only need to go into your local pharmacy to see this wide variety of creams that all promise the same thing. And social media is filled with it as well, and you don't know what to believe. So when you're really struggling, you know, I think it's important that you go and chat to someone who, you know, lives and breathes skin. Now, obviously, you know, you can't just go see a dermatologist. There's only 80 of us in the country, and you know, sometimes it's out the reach of most people. But there are dermal therapists out there. There are skin clinicians. There are some GPs who have gone to really further their knowledge in skin, and they are becoming experts in them. So you tap into those resources, go talk to them about your problem, and then be guided by what they're advising.
1: Thank you for that. I've got about three programs worth of questions, so I won't get through. We will have to get you back. Kia ora, Jim and AJ. My skin was damaged young when I sunbathed, and my friends and I often use coconut oil on it. I have Māori ancestry, so more melatonin protection than Pākehā. But I'm 69 now, and there are and have been so many face creams on the market. What would you recommend for someone my age who has good skin but definitely sun damage? Asks Pip of Ōtautahi.
0: Well, thanks for the question. Pip, it's a good question. Yeah, the coconut oil, the baby oil, the Vaseline, you know, they were very popular things to make your skin go brown. Thankfully, we're seeing less and less of that these days. In terms of what you need to be using, it does come down to what age you are. You know, we're seeing, unfortunately, at the moment, just to deviate slightly, this rise within children and teenagers using all these complicated topical products and their 10-step skincare routine and active ingredients, which is, you know, from our point of view as dermatologists, it's a big no-no. We strongly discourage that. You know, at that age, all you might need is a soap-free cleanser, a moisturizer, and a very good sunscreen, and that should see you through your 20s, you know, until your 20s, and then you should be fine. As you start getting through your 20s and 30s, you might want to start thinking about products that are going to reduce the oxidative damage from pollution, from UV. So, you know, good, proper, right concentration, right formulation of vitamin Cs, maybe adding in a vitamin A. So retinols and retinoids. As you start getting out towards PIP age into your 60s, it's never too late, I think, is the key factor here. From sun damage, your skin's going to be a less effective barrier. It's not going to hold onto moisture as well. And you also have broken down the collagen and the elastin, so those supportive fibers within the skin. A very good moisturizer is going to be key to help lock in that moisture. You don't have to go spend hundreds and hundreds of dollars if you don't want to. There are good brands out there, like I said, natural skin ceramides. They can do a great job for your skin. keep using that sunscreen. Don't think, well, because I've got done this my whole life and, you know, Māori ancestry, absolutely, there is more natural protection than for someone like me, but that doesn't mean your risk is zero and it's not going to stop further breakdown of that collagen and elastin. So SPF 50 plus, please, broad spectrum UVA and UVB, getting it on every day with all the other sun smart behavior, covering up, seeking the shade, that's really important. Right. Vitamin A creams are quite good to use. And then if you wanted to, you could start making a more complicated pip by looking at biostimulators.
1: Okay. Lovely to have that expertise from you. Time has galloped. I think we will book another appointment with you if we can. And thank you so much for this morning.
0: Happily. My pleasure. Thank you.
1: Dr. AJ Sine is with us. Perlina Lau is presenting Culture 101 after the news.
2: Kia ora, Jim. We're chatting to the winner of the Kiriti Kanawa Song Quest today after 3 o'clock, Samuel Mataele. This was announced in the capital last night, which is very exciting. 19 years old, I think the youngest winner ever. Yeah. And staying in the capital, we're talking to Jackson Burling, who's won awards for his theatre show Over and Out, and it's all based on his dad's and granddad's advice, who are truck drivers, of don't become a truck driver, who's turned to theatre instead. So we'll find out more. Also, I'm very excited for this chat. Our world-renowned barbecue pit master, Rodney Scott, he's heading our way for Wellington on a plate. So he talks about barbecuing full hogs. He's sort of one of the only few people who still do it, just because it takes so long. It's a lot of effort. But on that, I wanted to know from listeners what their best kitchen tip they can share with me is. 2101, what is your best piece of kitchen advice? Could be a utensil, could be a method passed down the generations. Let me
1: Very
2: know.
1: Very good. Perlina Lau going the whole hog this afternoon on Culture 101. My thanks to Jeremy Veal, who ran the studio this morning, and to Danielle Street and Carol Stiles, who were the Sunday morning producers. Thanks very much for all your company, all of you rather, for your company. We're back next Sunday at 8 o'clock.

0: RNZ News at midday. Good afternoon. I'm Todd Zahner. The town of Wairoa is back in clean-up mode after severe flooding resulted in at least 14 properties being yellow-stickered. Dozens of residents were evacuated on Thursday night when the river burst its banks and overflowed into many homes and businesses. 85-year-old Irel Lowe says she's lucky her house hasn't flooded this time around, but floodwaters swept through her garage.
1: All sorts of bits and pieces that were on the floor will all have to go. Oh, yes, I've lost quite a lot of stuff, but it can't be much about it.
0: Several roads in Wairoa are still closed, including Kotari Road, Puteri Road and Mohaka Coach Road, which will be shut until at least Monday. United States and Iranian leaders have traded threats as talks on reopening the Strait of Hormuz get underway. The talks involve regional mediators and Iran's foreign minister, but not the US. Here's the ABC's Tim Wharton.
2: President Donald Trump has made threats on social media of further missile attacks against Iran as Iran's new supreme leader called for revenge for the death of his father, Ali Khamenei, in the early days of the war. Mujtaba Khamenei has called on Iranians to avenge his father's death by killing both Donald Trump and Israel's Prime Minister Benjamin Netanyahu. The latest threats come as talks are about to get underway in Amman about the Strait of Hormuz, but again, there are differences. Tehran has insisted that the strait remain under its control and that it be allowed to charge ships moving through it, while Washington is demanding free and unrestricted travel through the waterway.
0: Iran's Revolutionary Guards Navy now says it's closed the Strait of Hormuz until further notice after firing a warning shot at a vessel it said had attempted to transit along an unapproved route. Indian business owners say the strategic partnership between New Zealand and India will open doors for small and medium businesses. The deal aims to double two-way trade within the next 4 years. Jaspreet Kandari from the New Zealand Indian Business Association says it's a good start and will boost both countries' economies.
3: Given that many of the Indian business owners have got good contact at home in India, there can be a good representation of exports and goods and services from New Zealand to India and vice versa.
0: Jaspreet Kandari says the reducing or eliminating tariffs on 95% of New Zealand's exports to India will make a big difference. Ukraine says it's setting up a long-range impact military command that President Volodymyr Zelensky says must focus 100% on reducing Russia's capacity to wage war. Officials say it's only fair to bring the war to Russia more than 4 years since Moscow launched its full-scale invasion. A huge typhoon has made landfall in southeastern China. More than 2 million people have been evacuated from their homes. Cyclone Barvi arrived close to the city of Guangzhou,